0: so we tried to hide our Jewish appearance when we were outside because of the anti-Semitism and harassment of Jews. The feeling we got from the French government was that we have to worry about ourselves and no one will protect us or fight for us.
1: Yona and Mikael and their family would not go out to the streets unless they really had to in order to get from place to place. Mikael said to me,
2: "Since October 7, the situation is deteriorating. The danger is even greater. There are more and more Muslims in the city and the Jewish community feels unprotected. They look at us all the time and make comments like, 'They are still here? Why are they still here? They need to go.'"
1: Yona described a scene that troubled me.
0: 2 weeks ago, two Arabs spat at me in the street. Mikhail and I and our four children were walking down a street, and we were in the area near the rugby stadium. The rugby game had just ended, and there was a large crowd starting to come out of the stadium. A group of people saw us and started spitting in our direction. I was in shock from what happened. I didn't know how to react. So many people saw what happened and no one even tried to help us. They all just ignored us and continued to walk. One man came up to me and said, "Just keep walking, better not say anything because it could end in murder." It was then that we decided to leave France and make Aliyah to Israel. We are taking the children and our suitcases and we are leaving to go where we can live and feel secure. Israel is our home, and we do not have to hide our Jewishness there.
1: On October 31st, 2023, Yona and Mikael and their four children, David, age 14, Rebecca, age 11, Yoel, age 7, and Ava, age 2, made Aliyah to Israel thanks to Christian donors who helped support a special fellowship freedom flight from Marseille, France, landing in Tel Aviv, Israel. Mikael tells us that since he and his family arrived in Israel, the anxiety and fear that were a daily part of their lives has disappeared.
2: "There is still a war taking place and we already had two sirens here in Beit Shemesh. But right now we are not sorry that we came to Israel during this time. We feel much more secure here than in France."
1: Yona and Mikael want to thank the International Fellowship of Christians and Jews and the contributions from Christians who made this possible for their family.
2: "The fellowship helped us plan our Aliyah. They purchased our tickets and they are helping us with adjustments to Israel. We came to an empty apartment and didn't know how we would handle the expenses of buying the necessary furniture for the house. Thanks to the fellowship, we receive assistance to buy closet and beds for our children. I don't know how we would gotten along without this help. Thanks to the fellowship, we are being surrounded by love and concern. Thank you."
3: You're listening to a special Bless Israel program titled Aliyah, Fulfilling Biblical Prophecy in the Midst of War and Antisemitism, brought to you by the International Fellowship of Christians and Jews. Today, we're witnessing the rise of anti-Semitism around the world like never before. The good news is that every Jewish family, like Yona and Mikael's, who wants desperately to escape the forces of anti-Semitism today, can know that there is a home, there is a shalom in Israel, the Promised Land. 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
4: Hello, my name is Darcy from Turlock, California. I give to the International Fellowship for Christians and Jews, first because God has blessed me in more ways than I deserve. It truly breaks my heart to see the suffering that Jews have endured. In Genesis 12, verse 3, God says, I will bless those who bless you, Israel. All people on earth will be blessed through you. Our money is not ours. It belongs to God. It's merely a tool that God gives us, and we are expected to use it wisely. And one way to use it wisely is giving to International Fellowship. It amazes me how much has been donated and the stories of restoration and hope that have been provided through the ministry. The Bible also says in 2 Corinthians 9, 6-8, that each of you should give what you have decided in your heart, not reluctantly or under compulsion. God loves the cheerful giver, and God is able to bless you abundantly, so that in all things and all times, having all that you need, will abound in every good work.
3: 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Bishop Paul Lanier is Chairman Emeritus of the U.S. Board for the Fellowship. In 2022, Bishop Lanier traveled to Israel to welcome a flight of Jewish children, orphans living in poverty, and rescued out of war-torn Ukraine, thanks to Christians who donated $35 to help make this special Emergency Ukraine Aliyah flight possible. Let's take you there as Bishop Lanier describes this remarkable scene.
5: I'm at the airport right now, Ben Gurion Airport. There is a flight that has come in from Ukraine. Special children. You won't see grown men. You won't see husbands or fathers, because the men of Ukraine have been forced to stay and to fight against resistance and aggression. In a matter of moments, precious children, orphans, we're getting off of this plane that you sponsored. You have purchased these tickets for children from Ukraine to be able to come to this airport for the first time and make Aliyah. Only heaven knows all that these precious children have seen and suffered too much in this life. The International Fellowship of Christians and Jews was able to secure passage. And you, the fellowship, men and women, faithful, lovers of God and lovers of Israel, you are the reason these precious children are sitting on this plane now. You know what your Bible says about the end times, and how remarkable and important it is that Jews are able to come home. It is our God who has made this possible. We are seeing the fulfillment of prophecy when more and more Jews are coming home from around the world. God has a way of using crises to fulfill his perfect will. What the enemy means for evil, God will turn for good. It is the Lord who does this. Fulfilled prophecy. The children are coming home.
3: President and global CEO of the Fellowship, Yael Eckstein.
6: Anti-Semitism isn't new. There's always been anti-Semitism. And it's a miracle that we're still here today to even tell that story. But what's awesome, that specifically the rise in anti-Semitism all around the world today reminds me, is that we are living in historic times for two reasons. First of all, we have the state of Israel, God's promised land, the only country in the world that has a prime minister, a government, an army who has one concern: to protect the Jewish people. And the second thing that's historic is that for the first time in history, we're not alone. The Jewish people are not alone. We have millions of Christians who are standing with Israel, often even stronger than the Jewish community, which is upside down, absurd, but it's amazing. These Judeo-Christian values that America was founded on are coming to life. Israel and America are the greatest allies, but it's not just political anymore. It's personal. Christians who are raising their voice against their own congresspeople to say, we don't agree with your anti-Semitism. I don't think that's ever been done before. And so I have hope. I have hope.
3: God's promise to his chosen people is to bring them back to Israel. Even at time of war, God's covenant promise remains to bring them home to the promised land. With one phone call, you can partner with the International Fellowship of Christians and Jews and help fulfill biblical prophecy today, right where you are. $35 rescues a poor Jew out of a life of persecution and anti-Semitism and changes forever the life of a widow, an orphan boy or girl, or an elderly Holocaust survivor. A friendly fellowship phone operator is standing by, waiting for your call. Here is our phone number, 800-832-7222. 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You're listening to a special Bless Israel program titled Aliyah, Fulfilling Biblical Prophecy in the Midst of War and Anti-Semitism. Today, the fellowship has helped bring home more than 770,000 Jews to their biblical homeland. President and global CEO of the fellowship, Yael Eckstein, remembers how it all started.
7: My father discovered, he was a young rabbi, that there are Christians that love Israel. He said, how could the Jewish people not know about this? Suddenly, there are millions of Christians here praying for us, loving us. We need to connect the two. And so we started the fellowship originally as just an interfaith dialogue organization, not doing any projects, but just talking, because that's the first step to building a new relationship after 2,000 years, to start talking and finding where we are so alike, the values that we share, the God that we love. And so that's when all of these Christian leaders came and said, well, we want to be part of this. This is prophetic. Jews from the biblical land of the north are coming home to Israel, and God even called us directly to do it on the shoulders of the Gentiles, he said. And that's how On Wings of Eagles began. And since that day, praise God, the stories of the people that are landing in Israel on these flights, it's unreal. There was one Jewish man who was kidnapped by the separatists. He was held for a month and a half, beaten, and then he passed out, and he woke up in the middle of Ukraine, in the middle of a field, didn't know what to do, got in touch with the fellowship, and within a month he was in Israel. We had another story of a woman who called us from her house in eastern Ukraine and said, my house was hit by a shell. I live with my father and I care for my children. My father was in the kitchen when a shell hit the kitchen. I'm living here with my children and I have nowhere to turn to, because these are war zones. You can't just go out and ask for help. Everyone's in the same situation. And the fellowship, again, within 3 weeks, she was in Israel, rescued her and her children, brought them to a refugee center, and 3 weeks later landed in Israel.
3: Jews have waited for this moment in history. They are looking to God for their rescue. God is looking to us, Christians, to be his agents, his representatives of prophetic biblical fulfillment, to help his chosen people out of persecution and anti-Semitism for such a time as this. Would you like to help one of God's chosen today? You can do that right where you are with one phone call. 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President and global CEO of the Fellowship, Yael Eckstein, talked with KKLA Los Angeles radio personality David James about saving Jewish lives through the fulfillment of biblical prophecy.
7: Right now, the Christian community is returning to their roots. And those roots are the Jewish people. Jesus was Jewish. He studied the Torah. Yesh tikva l'acharitecha v'shavu banim l'gvulam. There is hope for your future, said the Lord, and the children will return to their own land. We have the ability now, together, Christians and Jews, to bring biblical prophecy to fruition. Giving charity is an investment. We have to create vessels. We can't just pray to God and then close ourselves up to blessings. We have to create vessels to receive God's light, to receive God's blessings. And this is not only an investment for our future and for ourselves.
8: Yes.
7: But imagine this one-time gift. You're not going to feel it in 5 years. But in 5 years, that person that you brought to Israel will still be living in Israel. Maybe they'll have children. Maybe your investment will turn into generations of Jewish people living on the land.
8: This is legacy building.
7: This is legacy building.
8: It's what it is.
7: Yeah.
8: We should just be so in step with the Jewish people because Jesus, he himself was Jewish. His disciples, Jewish. I mean, the whole kindred spirit between Jews and Christians, the Jewish people are our best friends, just period, end of story, because Jesus himself was Jewish. And, I mean, the intimacy of this investment is, when we think about it, absolutely extraordinary.
7: It's immediate, and it's godly, and it's blessed. And that Christians now have the opportunity to literally save a Jewish life, to take money, which is nothing more than paper, and turn it into a Jewish life from Ukraine, being saved, and that's the answer to their prayers.
8: Yeah, and that's God using us, and that's a divine appointment. Yael, I know there's 1, 2, 3, 5 people who say, you know what, I would like to rescue a Jewish man or woman or child out of the Ukraine and put them on a flight. This side of eternity, you're not going to know what it is you've done, but I guarantee you, I know, because this is biblical. Again, we're going to have people running up to us on the other side saying, you know, you don't know this, but you did this for me. And that's the holy work that we're doing. The bond between Christians and Jews saying, you know what? We're going to make sure these Jewish, beautiful souls in the Ukraine know that there's a God who still loves them.
7: Amen.
8: There's people in America, Christians, who are reaching out and saying, we want you to have hope and a life renewed.
7: Hallelujah. That is exactly what the fellowship is doing. And it's amazing to see how real it is in your heart and the hearts of so many others. This is an investment that God has called us to do, and we will be returned very, very fruitfully in whatever way God wants.
3: Today, we are witnessing the rise of anti-Semitism around the world like never before. 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But you can change all that today for one precious Jew. Even in a time of war, the safety and shalom of moving to Israel under God's protection and his covenant promise to bring his chosen people home is why we're asking you today to partner with us. 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
10: My name is Rebecca. I'm from Lamar, South Carolina. I am so privileged to be able to give to the fellowship. God has blessed me so much, not only financially, but spiritually, physically. And the first time that I saved and saved and saved and was able to bring one person home on wings of eagle, I cannot tell you the joy and the peace that I felt in my heart by being one little teeny thing in God's kingdom. And I just challenge you today to give out of a cheerful, loving heart to His people that need so much these days, that are broken, that need comfort, that need that cup of water, that need to be brought home to their home place, Israel, because God scattered them, but He's bringing His people home.
3: Isaiah chapter 49 says, "Behold, they will come from afar and lo. They will come from the north and from the west. Shout for joy, O heavens, and rejoice, O earth. Break forth into joyful shouting, O mountains, for the Lord has comforted His people." 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
1: Let me stop here and ask you a question. Have you experienced the divine invasion? Is there a time you can look back and see a supernatural answer to prayer in your life? Can you look back at a time and recall when somebody spoke exactly a word of encouragement that you needed to hear at that time? Can you look back to a desperate need you faced, a need that was only could be met by the hand of God? Can you look back at something that happened in your life that appeared to be a coincidence, but the more you looked at it, you realized it couldn't have been a coincidence. It had to be the hand of God. My hope is that in this series, Divine Invasions, you will be encouraged to see God at work. You would ask God to be at work, not only in the world, but in your life as well.
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2: Hello, I'm David Jeremiah. As America marks 250 years, we thank God for this nation and for the freedom we enjoy. But we also remember that freedom is never free. It has always been purchased at a great cost. We honor the courage and sacrifice of those who gave greatly so that liberty could live on. And as we remember their sacrifice, we are reminded to cherish what we have been given, to live with gratitude, and to look to the Lord with humble hearts. May we never take these blessings for granted, and may God continue to watch over and give His grace to our nation.
3: Foundations of Freedom, a look at America's founding principles and the leaders who shaped our nation.
4: Ronald Reagan understood that freedom sometimes requires more than quiet diplomacy. It requires moral clarity. On June 12, 1987, standing before the Brandenburg Gate in a divided Berlin, Reagan issued a direct challenge to Soviet leader Mikhail Gorbachev. "Mr. Gorbachev, tear down this wall." The Berlin Wall was more than concrete and barbed wire. It represented a system that restricted movement, divided families, and denied millions the freedoms Americans often take for granted. Reagan refused to treat that division as permanent. He understood that free nations must be willing to identify the difference between liberty and oppression, and have the courage to say so. 2 years later, the Berlin Wall fell. Freedom survives when people refuse to accept tyranny as inevitable. So when freedom is challenged today, will we have the courage to defend it with the same clarity?
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10: You do not put a kid who's got a broken arm, let's say they're struggling with anxiety or something already, you do not put them in a canoe to swim upstream with one paddle. 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
9: 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I'm John Fuller, and thanks for joining us.
7: Yeah, John, this is such an important topic. 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
1: God never said anything to Job. He never answered Job's why. He didn't answer Gideon's why. He's not in the business of explaining. He's in the business of sustaining. And God's answer, when we ask him why, and it's okay to ask God why, you don't demand answers from God, but you can bring your questions to the Lord. But just know this, the response from God is 100% of the time, it's this: my child, you can trust me.
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9: That's right, it's Logan Seculo here. Look, we're live. We are reporting on this as this happened. You may have woken up to this story. You may not have even seen it yet. I know some of you have not. Of course, I am talking about that flight that was attempted to be hijacked and what some are saying was going to be a 9/11 style attack. This was happening, a Fly Dubai flight from Dubai to Tel Aviv. Again, I got a lot of facts in front of me, so if you see me looking down, just because I want to make sure I'm getting them correctly to you. There's 174 passengers on board, about 166 were Israelis. It ended up being diverted and landed after what they're calling an altercation in the cockpit, which included one of the pilots attacking brutally, nearly killing, at this point, I believe in critical condition, the other pilot in an attempt to hijack, take over the plane, and what is being reported as potentially using that plane as a weapon. Again, sort of a 9/11 style attack on Israel. Thankfully, and again, we have to make sure that we are being as clear as we can. A lot of these things are just happening right now. But thankfully, thank God, these Israeli citizens on board, as well as others, were able to take control of the situation. Extra crew also heard the scuffle happening, were concerned, got in there, got the pilot who had been injured out of the cockpit, were able to then take control. This after, by the way, the flight dropped over 14,000 feet, somewhere between 14 and 17,000 feet in 30 seconds. And again, for context, this sort of flight, a normal descent would be take about 5 to 10 minutes to do that length of a drop. So imagine that scenario. There happened to be two off-duty deadheading, if you will, pilots on board who were able to take control, they've not been publicly named, and land the plane safely in Saudi Arabia.

0: where, again, if you see some of the footage that is going to come out of this and some of the footage we will show, some of it's been blurred. Some of it is pretty disturbing. There's a lot of blood. There's a lot of happened, whether it was from the attacker who attacked again, that pilot who both pilots, the one pilot that was nearly killed and the other pilot that was probably also nearly killed by the passengers who took back control of the flight. We had a lot of things I'm going to go over as it's still coming out right now. Again, they were headed to Tel Aviv, the major airport in Israel. Again, Israel, not very big. Tel Aviv is kind of the only real hub you fly in and out of, especially if you were going to somewhere like Dubai. And again, I think a lot of you may not understand the relationship with Dubai. You may hear that and think that that is, maybe you think it's an enemy of Israel. Maybe you think Saudi Arabia is the enemy of Israel. It's not really how it works there. Dubai and the UAE and all of this is, specifically since the Abraham Accords, has been a very active tourist destination. You know, they have Hanukkah celebrations. They have all the holiday celebrations where Israelis go in a way like you would to Las Vegas as an American. It's not a very long flight. But thankfully, this Israeli-bound flight was able to be taken control of by the Israeli citizens. There was a lot that happened on board. We, again, will show that right now. Those passengers have now landed safely in Israel. There was, you know, they were concerned about getting on another flight, as you may assume. So there was some delays in that. But again, it's about 7 o'clock at night in Israel right now, in Jerusalem and Tel Aviv. So again, they're just now getting situated as they are being reunited with families. We're actually seeing the footage live right now. Maybe we can pull some of that at some point if there's anything worth showing, because we will have some other clips and sound bites to show you, statements from Ambassador Huckabee and so much more. But when we get back, we might as well talk to someone who knows a lot about this region more than anyone. It's the ACLJ, head of ACLJ Jerusalem, Jeff Balaban. Don't go anywhere. I do want to hear from you when you hear these kind of experiences that are happening on board. Sure, we can all breathe a sigh of relief that this was able to be taken care of, but we have to remember that these kind of threats, these kind of terrorist activities are happening. If you want to call in and comment on it, I ask you not to comment or about conspiracy theories or whatever you may have about this. I want to hear just your thoughts on it in general. Be kind to the phone screener. We'll get you on the air. That's at 1-800-684-3110. We do have an update also. And that homeschooler wanted to be a firefighter. We're going to get to that a little bit later in the show. So stay tuned for that. Some good news, but we're ACLJ teams. We're keep fighting.
1: 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This is Alistair Begg, inviting you to join me on the Deeper Faith Mediterranean Cruise, August 28th to September 4, 2027. So, I hope you will consider coming. You can find all the information that you need at deeperfaithcruise.com.
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0: Welcome back to Seculo. Jeff Balaban is joining us from ACLJ Jerusalem. Of course, we are covering the news. It is the top story right now around the world, as it should be. And as of right now, the passengers are reuniting with their families at Ben Gurion Airport in Tel Aviv. Jeff, of course, we all, you know, we woke up to this. I got up around 5 o'clock this morning. I opened my phone and I see this, you know, thwarted, and they kept referring to it as a 9/11 style terrorist attack. When you hear that initially, you're going to go, okay, we stopped something early on, but no, that was not the situation. This happened mid-air where you had a pilot attack another pilot to allegedly, what we've been told right now, hijack this plane filled with Israelis on the way to Tel Aviv. And thankfully, the crew and a lot of the other passengers took things into their own hands, did not let this happen, and now have flown to safety. As we know, we've seen some of the images. We can show some of the images. Some of these are bloody, by the way. I'm just going to give you a fair warning for those who are watching right now. You can see there was all, I mean, there are videos and pictures that are way worse than this, where I've seen blood smattered all over this flight, because not only were they trying to help the pilot who had been stabbed and been attacked by the other pilot, they also, you know, did what they needed to do to protect the flight against the pilot who was potentially hijacking this flight to do nefarious things. Of course, the press is being a little bit cautious in what they're calling this. But I think, Jeff, it is clearly we know the trajectory of where this is going to go.
9: Right. The press, as usual, refraining from saying what's obvious for as long as they can refrain from saying what's obvious. But there are numerous reports that the co-pilot is Omani, and that he was yelling Allahu Akbar, which tends to tip the hand as to what the intentions are of this attack. The concerns were that not only could they have taken these citizens or these Israelis and other passengers on the plane hostage, they could have used it to do a 9/11 style attack by crashing the plane into some site in Israel. There are many things that could have happened that, thank God, were averted. And across Israel, from the upper echelons, politically and militarily, to the people in the street, the reaction is one of gratitude, the belief that this is a genuine miracle, and pride that the Israeli passengers really were able to overwhelm this, were able to breach the cockpit door and overwhelm the attacker. And thank God the flight was safe. I don't know if you saw images, but the rudder was broken. Even being able to land the flight was extraordinary. My understanding is there were also maybe some Russian and Ukrainian passengers who were helpful in terms of landing the flight. And so thank God this has a relatively happy ending. In terrible crisis averted, but it was obviously terrifying for the long minutes that the passengers had to endure this.
0: And it should be a wake-up call. Yeah, there were two pilots who happened to be on board. They said, like, deadheading. You're going to another, probably headed to Tel Aviv to be pilots for another flight. That happens all the time. So they happened to be on board, were able to fly this to safety. Like you said, it is a miracle, but it's a miracle that we also have to take with serious warning. When you see what's happening, this could have very easily gone the other way. Sure, we can all sigh a bit of relief and cheer on these passengers, as we should, being heroes in this situation. Absolutely. But that doesn't mean the threat isn't there. And even in situations where you think, well, I mean, it's hard to protect yourself from certain things. Like, hey, this wasn't someone overwhelming the pilot. This was the pilot, deciding that he was going to take things into his own hands and cause this kind of chaos. And again, thankfully, thank God, there were other people on board who were able to overwhelm him. But this could have very easily gone the other way. We would have had a very different attitude today.
9: Look, this problem, this is a very spectacular example of a problem that we see in America across the board also, where people with a particular ideology, I'm not saying all Muslims, I would never say that, but there's an Islamist violent jihadi ideology that is not unpopular, and they become doctors and nurses and threaten to use their position to kill people they disagree with or hurt people they consider infidels. We have pilots, in other words, there's a genuine problem of a strain of Islamism that is a proximate threat to a lot of us. This is a particular spectacular example, but we at the ACLJ have dealt with this in terms of licensing, again, of medical professionals here in America who threaten to use their licenses to commit harm to patients who they disagree with.
0: Yeah, I mean, I thought this morning when we were discussing who would be on, obviously who wanted you on, and I have a lot of friends that are currently in Israel or just made themselves back, or they're in between travel dates. And because of the seriousness of this, I was like, I don't even know if I'm comfortable exposing that they're there, even though I don't know if they're talking about it, because it's just weird what enters your mind right now. But you had Prime Minister Netanyahu said the pilot tried to crash this plane. This clearly was a terrorist activity. And then, of course, you have the American journalists who are, as you said, slow to report this. Fox has been fine. Fox has been very clear on it. But of course, you have the New York Times. I think we have some of their headlines that just say, The breaking news, a plane flying from Israel was diverted after an altercation between the pilot and co-pilot. It sounds like they were having, a marital argument. Yeah. And, said we had to land the plane because, they couldn't decide on something, And then you had the BBC putting Israel-bound flight diverted after fight between pilots. Again, fight between pilots, sure. Did that happen? Of course it happened. They didn't put on there that they were brutally stabbed him and were essentially had done everything but killed him. And thankfully, as of right now, in critical condition, but hopefully will survive.
9: The media plays its role in trying to create a narrative, but I think most people see through it at this point.
0: Yeah, I think.
9: But they're doing what they see as their job, which is spinning a narrative, and it's hopelessly not related to actual reality. And these things should matter to all of us, because anybody who gets on public transportation needs to worry about these things and think about it. And we'd like to know that our media is telling the truth. My favorite was the BBC actually repeatedly referring to Ben Gurion Airport, which is named for the first Prime Minister of Israel. They called it Ben Gvir Airport, which is a current Israeli politician who the left likes to demonize in every way possible and turn into a caricature of evil. And they called it Ben Gvir Airport. It was actually, he couldn't make that kind of garbage up.
0: No, I mean, one of our team members just sent me a text that goes, it was a fiery but mostly peaceful hijacking is what was going on. I mean, that's true, because that's what we've seen the media play out here, is this narrative. Again, they can't say anything when it comes to Israel without giving some sort of at least caveat to it not being somehow terrorist related. And I know, I don't want to give any credence to it, but I know by the end of the day I'm sure it's happening already, where the media and where social media will be spinning this. But I think for this moment, we at least need to be, again, relieved. We need to be, thanking all these people who were involved, because all of the reports, everyone who was on board, a lot of them have made statements already saying, clearly this was an attempted terrorist attack. I don't care what the media is going to spin it and how they may say things, or maybe someone on your social media page. Those were the people that lived it and were in the air. They experienced it firsthand, this plane, like I say, nosediving 10,000 to 15,000 feet in a few seconds, and the chaos that was ensuing around them.
9: Yeah. Look, the Israelis are rightfully grateful to God and also proud that their citizens able to take control of the plane, especially because, again, the same people we read about, the incredible operation with the pagers or some incredible, the Israel's ability to take over the airspace over Iran, et cetera, et cetera. This is a civilian army. It's an army, but it's drawn from its civilian because of it's a national draft. And these are regular, everyday people conducting business or coming back from vacation, doing truly heroic things as if they're special forces. Because who knows? Maybe some of them were at some point special forces.
0: Very good chance. I mean, right now we are actually seeing live. I wish I cut to it. I can't cut to it. But live, the celebrations happening in Ben Gurion Airport right now, as you have people arriving with balloons and Israeli flags. A hero's welcome for these passengers who are just making their way. I mean, what a day they have had. And I think this is a day we need to make sure we don't forget, because it's a happy ending. And I think that's easy. That's right. It's easy to move on very quickly. So, Jeff, I'll give you the last minute here just to wrap up. What do people need to take away from this? And, of course, that is part of the reason the ACLJ team is there as well, to make sure that these things don't get forgotten and that we elevate what needs to be elevated.
9: Look, everything changed after October 7th, a couple of years, 2023, and we're now in the middle of the holiday of Tabernacles Sukkot, which culminates in the final day of Simchat Torah, rejoicing in the Torah, which was the day of the attack. And so it's very much on people's minds right now. Israel, with all of its power and strength, is still a very deeply traumatized country by that. To see this, thank God, as a miraculous, thank God, successful, happy ending It's a moment of blessing and something we all need to appreciate.
0: Yeah, it feels like a modern story from a Jewish holiday, you know, where this happened. I mean, it really genuinely does. So in many ways, it feels very appropriate. Jeff, thanks for joining us. And again, I didn't even think about the fact we're only, what, a week away from the anniversary of October 7th. I mean, we're 3 years will be marked in 1 week. So, of course, that is on everyone's mind that's there. But, Jeff, thank you so much for being a part and popping on today. I know it wasn't in the plans, but I always appreciate it. That being said, I know a lot of you who are watching right now, one, I'd love for you to call in with your thoughts on this at 1-800-684-3110. But you also know about that case, the homeschooler in Nebraska, wanted to be a firefighter, was told his high school diploma was not good enough. Well, we got an update. In the next segment, we're going to be joined by one of our ACLJ attorneys, Nathan from Washington, D.C., and we're going to really go into some details with him. You're going to see why it's important for us and why it hits, like I said, close to home for us in these situations. Because as a homeschooler, I know Will's a homeschooler or was a homeschooler. I got homeschooled children. This is something that's very important to all of us. We got an update. And then later on, we'll even have an update from that council meeting that happened last night. Some good news, which is exciting. However, it doesn't stop the work of the ACLJ because the kid's still in the kid. He's 22 years old, doesn't have a job. And we want to make sure the wrongs are all fixed for him and every homeschooler out there. We'll be right back with more on Seculo. Don't go anywhere. Phone lines are open for you at 1-800-684-3110.
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12: Ronald Reagan understood that freedom sometimes requires more than quiet diplomacy. It requires moral clarity. On June 12, 1987, standing before the Brandenburg Gate in a divided Berlin, Reagan issued a direct challenge to Soviet leader Mikhail Gorbachev. "Mr. Gorbachev, tear down this wall." The Berlin Wall was more than concrete and barbed wire. It represented a system that restricted movement, divided families, and denied millions the freedoms Americans often take for granted. Reagan refused to treat that division as permanent. He understood that free nations must be willing to identify the difference between liberty and oppression, and have the courage to say so. 2 years later, the Berlin Wall fell. Freedom survives when people refuse to accept tyranny as inevitable. So when freedom is challenged today, will we have the courage to defend it with the same clarity?
0: Welcome back to Seculo. We did want to give you an update. Will's joining us, and also ACLJ attorney Nathan Mulker is joining us right now from our studios in Washington, D.C. This is, again, the case to reset a little bit. We are talking about the homeschool graduate. Many years ago, a few years ago, graduates, all's good, becomes an EMT, is a volunteer firefighter, decides he would like to pursue a job as a career firefighter, applies for the job. Clearly, rookie of the year, someone who is very, very well qualified. Come to find out that according to some interpretation of the rules and regulations, that they don't believe his high school diploma, which of course he is a homeschooler, makes him qualified to be a firefighter, even though he has all of these other, you know, very specific qualifications met. Now, he was denied that job position. That is something that was thrown out. However, we decided we were going to jump in and help not only him, because he was discriminated, but also because it really needs to set a new precedent for homeschoolers in general. And I'm talking to, again, not only our audience, which is filled with homeschooler parents, homeschooler grandparents at this point. But look, I was a homeschooler. My kids are homeschoolers. Will was a homeschooler. And I believe the attorney joining us right now as well. Nathan, welcome.
13: Thank you so much for having me. I love all our cases, but this one is particularly special. In fact, I have to show I have a diploma, a high school diploma, very, very similar to the one our client has. So like many people here at the ACLJ, this case is very personal to me. And I'm, of course, thankful that the ACLJ decided that my high school diploma was sufficiently legitimate when it hired me. This case really goes to a really fundamental thing, which is, are homeschoolers going to be treated like second-class citizens just because they exercise their constitutional and parental rights? And that's so, so important.
14: Well, and Nathan, I think, once again, the city may try to do things to make this go away. But at the same time, we sent this litigation hold letter to the city to basically put them on notice. They could be expecting litigation forthcoming about this very issue, because it isn't just righting a wrong generally on paper. But this one, there is a real wrong that has not been rectified against our client because of the discrimination against him. But also, as you bring up, that we believe in parental rights here. We believe in school choice here, and we fight for those things. But if all of a sudden cities can start to decide and pick and choose which diplomas are better than others, which count and which don't, then that starts to put in real bad precedent for a lot of people in a lot of places.
13: I think that's exactly right. This is a situation where we had to move quickly. In fact, our clients agreed for us to represent them, signed the retainer on Monday morning, and we had our letter sent by Monday afternoon, because it was so crucial that we get to the city's attention immediately that this family is represented by attorneys who are ready to fight for them and fight for them in federal court on behalf of their rights. As you say, Will, this is not just about just one issue or one decision. This is about really fundamental rights that parents have to educate children according to their religious faith. I think we're seeing today that right is often under assault. That's why the work of the ACLJ is so, so important in this case and many others, to stand up for parents who are seeking to educate their children according to their fundamental religious beliefs. Yeah, I mean, that right is so fundamental.
0: We have never seen a more important time for alternative education options. And look, there are more options than there have ever been before. What you picture as homeschooling, probably what Nathan and I grew up in, and a lot of us grew up in, Will grew up in, it's very different. With modern technology, all the things that can happen right now, all the different schools that offer and all the different, you know, online programs that offer different options for homeschoolers. So we want to make sure when we get in there, we're not only just going in to support our client, who again had his job denied. This is not a kid. This is a 22-year-old man who has been a Nebraska volunteer firefighter, a licensed EMT. He's getting his associates in fire science right now. You could not talk about a more qualified candidate, won Rookie of the Year last year, but was denied simply because they did not consider what he had a sufficient enough high school degree, which is absurd, and it's something that has to be rectified. But not only does it have to be rectified for him, and he needs to be treated fairly in this, it is about setting things up for the future, as we probably are going to see a rise of more homeschoolers, religious or not, by the way, religious or not homeschoolers, that are going to be coming up specifically out of the era of remote learning and all of the things that have happened right now. We need to be able to represent these homeschoolers. And we've seen now, even since we did this, ever since we took this on just a couple days ago. And remember, I'm going to reiterate this 1,000 times because I just love this part of the story. The reason this got to us is because a supporter of the ACLJ saw the article on social media and tagged me and said, could you guys get involved? And I got the notification. I saw it and was able to get it to our legal team. That's how important the ACLJ supporters are in this. But also, we are building a whole new world in terms of what homeschoolers' rights need to be. And as Nathan, you said, it hits home particularly for you. It certainly does for me.
13: I think that's right. And I think one of the other things we're seeing, this kind of really blatant discrimination against someone because of their educational background, because their parents had the audacity to teach them according to their faith, it's pretty unique. Right. Not a lot of governments are doing this kind of thing. And what that means is that this case does have the real potential to set a precedent for other cities and governments, not just in the state of Nebraska, but really across the country. School districts, governments have not tried to do this kind of thing before. And what we're intending to show them is they better not ever do it again, that the Constitution stands as a bulwark preventing them from engaging in this kind of blatant discrimination.
14: Well, and I think also what you brought up is saying, you know, you're a little tongue in cheek that you're thankful the ACLJ recognized your high school diploma. But that is the real ramifications elsewhere, because, I mean, this is a situation where he has licenses from the state to be an EMT. He has performed the duties of a volunteer firefighter in other departments. Who's to say that it's not nurses next or attorneys next?
0: Yeah. You're licensed in the state of Virginia. Right. Who knows if Virginia decided to change this?
14: Right. But it's like, oh, you still got the license. We're not going to hire you. Why? Because of that high school diploma. Doesn't matter what else you've achieved. It's all about that discrimination. And that's one of the reasons I think it is so egregious and we cannot let it stand.
13: Exactly. Don't get me wrong. It would be bad enough to do this to an 18-year-old who just graduated a few weeks ago. But that's not what happened here. As you guys mentioned, he met every possible standard he could meet. He had all these credentials, and they still went after him. And that shows all the reasons they give for this, like they're concerned about safety, they're concerned about meeting standards. None of that actually holds up when you actually look at what they did. When you look at what they did, it's clear it's not actually about standards. It's about the fact that someone had the audacity to have a religious homeschooling education. That's what it's about. And that violates the Constitution. In our letter, we put the city on notice of that. We wrote a detailed 8-page letter laying out why their conduct violates the Constitution, especially the First Amendment, which requires the government to treat people, to treat religious beliefs neutrally and in conduct that's even-handed and generally applicable. What they did was the opposite of that. They targeted religious practice for disfavored treatment, and that is not consistent with what the Constitution demands.
0: Thank you, Nathan, for joining us again from Washington, D.C. 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
10: Keeping you informed and engaged, now more than ever. 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
0: Welcome back to Seculo. The second half hour begins, and I really want to hear from you right now. Phone lines, we got three open, 1-800-684-3110. Just me and you for the second half hour, so let's make it count. Again, 1-800-684-3110. We right now are covering the breaking news coming out of Israel. The passengers have safely landed. This, of course, is in reference to the flight that was attempted to be hijacked by the own pilot of the plane headed for Tel Aviv, flying out of Dubai. This is where a pilot brutally attacked his co-pilot to take over the flight and allegedly right now planned terroristic activity, whether that was just to crash the plane or will likely to do what they've said, a quote-unquote 9/11 style attack. A lot of Israeli spokespeople have come in. They have made it very clear that this is terrorism. They believe it's all terrorist-related. As of right now, though, it was miraculous in the sense that the passengers, the majority of which were Israeli, were able to overtake the situation, get the wounded pilot out, and then take care of the other pilot who was trying to cause significant damage. Again, when you see some of the images, some we've shown, some are very bloody. Some we are not showing aggressively because there is a lot to take in. You can find all of it online, of course, and see passengers all giving their stories at this point. And it all points to a very similar story, which looks to be a attempted terrorist attack as the flight plummeted 14 to 17,000 feet in just under 30 seconds. And again, for context, 14,000 feet would typically take about 5 to 10 minutes. So imagine what it was like on board. Miraculously, two other pilots were deadheading, you know, taking a flight to then become pilots for another flight later on in the day, happened to be on board, and were some of those that were able to take control of the flight, land it safely in Saudi Arabia, where authorities were able to do what they needed to do, work with the Israelis to make sure that was taken care of, and now safely return these passengers to Tel Aviv as they're arriving as we speak. They are arriving. We are seeing a hero's welcome for these passengers coming from Israel. Again, I think it's a powerful statement for the people of Israel, but it also, again, as Jeff Balaban, Race CLJ Jerusalem joined us earlier, we are in the middle of Jewish holidays right now. We are just a week away from the anniversary of the October 7th attack. We can all breathe a sigh of relief and celebrate this moment as a miracle from God that this did not end as tragically as it likely could have been, whether that was just the loss of life that could have been from that plane or what that plane could have done damage to. We know that firsthand as Americans who just went through the 25th anniversary of the September 11th attack. We know what that looks like and what that feels like. This is a very different emotion today. You know, there are balloons. There, as I said, a hero's welcome happening right now for these Israeli citizens who are arriving at home right now. But that does not stop the fact that this was a terrorist attack, specifically targeting the people of Israel and hundreds of innocent civilians. Now, you do have a army there, a military force, which is drafted. Everyone serves. So you have 150 people who probably know how to take care of some things. I don't know what that would look like in other countries, but I'm very thankful right now that it was Israeli citizens who were able to do this. And again, thankful for everyone on board who were able to take care of the situation. Right now, even the pilots both are alive. As we're reporting this, there have been no deaths involved in this, including the attackers. They were subdued in a very violent, extreme ways. And as of right now, the pilot who was initially attacked by the other pilot is what they've said most recently. It's been a little while since they reported. There have been some sort of critical condition, but I believe are pointing to survival. So again, Israeli spokespersons are saying, you know, there was wounded pilots. The flight was covered in blood, and thankfully, people were able to get into the cockpit and do what they need to do. I want to hear from you. Phone lines are open at 1-800-684-3110. Again, it's just me and you for this half hour. Let's make it count. 1-800-684-3110. You know ACLJ has always been on the front lines in Israel, supporting what we need to support. We're going to talk about that. We're also going to give you an update from the city council meeting last night about that homeschool grad who was told, I don't care if you're rookie of the year firefighter, that disqualifies you being a homeschooler from getting paid. We'll be right back.
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0: Welcome back to Seculo. There's a lot still breaking out of that story out of Israel. We're going to be covering that over the next few segments. We're also going to bounce and tell you a little bit about that story of that homeschool firefighter who just wanted to have a full career as a firefighter after being a certified EMT, working on an associate's degree in fire science, made all of the qualifications, won Rookie of the Year as a volunteer firefighter, said, you know what, I'd like to apply for this paid position. And they said, not so fast, you're a homeschooler. That means you don't have a real high school diploma. You have been disqualified. Of course, the ACLJ jumped into action only after, by the way, someone tagged me on social media and said, Logan, we need to get involved in this. We caused an uproar of the century over the last 24 hours, made it a national news story. And last night at a city council meeting, they had some reckoning to deal with, as even the citizens, not so happy that they were drug into a national news story. And there is some confusion in the chat because people said, well, of course, it's in California. This is not Fremont, California. This is in Nebraska. This is happening everywhere throughout the country. I want you to hear from some of the citizens. Now, again, if you're listening for the hijacked plane situation, I've got calls on that. I'm going to be talking about that a lot too. But this is the work of the ACLJ that we're doing domestically. Let's talk a little bit about that, and then we will go back and get you. We actually have some new video and new footage for you to see from that attempted terrorist attack that happened in the skies over Tel Aviv. But let's go to, again, this is from a Fremont citizen. I think it's important to see some of the chaos that was unfolding last night as they had to answer. And they had to answer for this. This is from one of the local citizens, again, making a statement. Let's do Bite 10.
19: Just to get it out of the way, you should vote yes on this resolution. There's no clear, compelling reason to treat Rule 13 and 14 graduates differently from Rule 10 graduates. This is an easy yes. But it's a shame it took this long to get here. This is the fourth time since April that I've sat in this chair and talked about this specific issue. I did my best to use reason and logic to show why the hiring policy we were using was not in the best interest of the city. Unfortunately, it seems to have taken national attention to bring this issue to the forefront. And to be clear, we didn't ask for this national attention. The background and story here is so outrageous that after Mike McKnight reported on it locally, news aggregators with large online followings picked up on it and spread it to a national audience. Yes, we made sure that local and state entities that would be interested knew what was going on, but we did not try to spread this nationally. It was totally organic. I know that this situation has generated a lot of emails and calls, and I know that some of what has been said has been downright vile. I completely disavow people who would name call or make threats in the name of this issue. But forgive me if I'm not very sympathetic about the volume of calls and emails. That's the price of 5 months of inaction, and I would guess is a much smaller price than the Coates family has paid in this process.
0: Again, this is just a local citizen, and that's just sort of the setup of what's going to come next, which, again, who brought this to our attention? Because he said, you know, national news started covering it, or local news started covering it. Local news spread it to social media influencers. And one of those, by the way, brought it to me. Not even a social media influencer, just one of you that saw this story and said, Logan, you should do this. So the ACLJ jumped into action, again, on this resolution that would make it to where being homeschooled did not disqualify you from having one of these positions. You know, that there are plenty of homeschoolers. They said it many times. Even some of the people that were there in the, like, look, my family are all homeschooled. They're sympathetic now to this, but only after our team made a stink about it, as they should have. And then what was following, of course, you're going to like this one because I like it. I think it's a soundbite we're going to be able to use for the rest of our careers here. Let's hear the rest of what Mr. Preston, a Fremont citizen, had to say.
19: Also, the staff report that was in the agenda packet confirmed what I already suspected. The reason the city didn't want to hire non-accredited graduates was because of implied legal liability. If it was Adams and Sullivan that told you that, did any of you ask for or did they provide any case law to substantiate the existence of that liability? I suspect not. Liability lawsuits come from hiring people with DUIs to drive for you. or hiring people with violent pasts to work with the elderly. They don't come from hiring graduates from non-accredited high schools. I would challenge Adams and Sullivan to find even a single case where that caused a negligent hiring lawsuit. But based on the letter I read from the ACLJ today, they're going to be a bit too busy to look into that.
0: Boom, mic drop there from Mr. Preston saying, you know what? From the letter I read from the ACLJ today, they're going to be a bit too busy to look into it. And he is absolutely right, as we are not taking this lightly. Now, look, they unanimously passed a new resolution that said, guess what? Homeschoolers are fine. We're allowed to hire homeschoolers now. But guess who that doesn't help? Mr. Coates, our client, 22-year-old rookie of the year firefighter, EMT, who applied for a job. That job position has been filled. No one so far has been offering him a paid position here. He's been a volunteer for multiple years, wants to keep serving his community, but of course would love to be a career firefighter. Instead, they disqualified him being homeschooled. And we're going to find out, as we know, the reasons behind this. And of course, it has to do with their faith base. It has to do with the people who are trying to, you know, bully people in these city council meetings or in the school board. They hate homeschoolers. They don't like when parents decide that they know what's better for their own children. And again, I'm talking from experience as not only a homeschool graduate, but as a homeschool parent, to say, I want my kids to have as much, if not more so, because they were able to, I don't know, experience a lot more of the world, were able to learn it, what they need to learn to be successful in their own lives. There is alternative education right now is growing rapidly for many different reasons, largely because I think after COVID, we all kind of learned what a lot of our kids were going through in school. And look, my kids went to, at that point, a great school, nothing against them. But I think a lot of people learned that it was a lot different than they suspected was happening behind those school doors. And safety, security issues, all the things that are coming out of schools right now, alternative schooling is at a peak and it will continue to rise. And we need to make sure we protect homeschoolers and homeschoolers' rights, as we have done here at the ACLJ for over 40 years at this point. But now it's even more prevalent, as there are people who maybe weren't, you know, made to be educators. I put myself in that. I was a professor in college. I taught in film school. I will say, I'm very happy that the way technology has improved to where there are online programs. There's so many good ones, whether it's Christian-based ones like Liberty. There's so many that are offering, all the colleges that are offering online schooling from elementary school up to provide all different kinds of options for different kind of learners. I was one of those different kinds of learners, and I am very appreciative of the opportunities being homeschooled allowed me to succeed in. That being said, we have to stand up for our client here. We got to continue on because, again, his injustice has not been fixed. And even when it is, we're going to take this so much further. We got to protect the rights of homeschoolers here because it's happening in little town Nebraska. You know it's happening in much more progressive areas. You know it's happening in areas, big cities, that are not thinking this way, that don't have the pushback. That, by the way, I would not have known, again, that this story happened if it wasn't for you. The ACLJ team wouldn't have had attorneys on board. We wouldn't have had that client on yesterday. Maybe they wouldn't have passed that resolution because we didn't make a big, huge stink about it to where that one citizen just said, you know, I think they're going to be a little busy with the ACLJ after I read that letter. If one of you didn't step up and say, I need to bring this to the attention to the Seculos and to Logan, I'm going to tag him. I'm going to figure out a way to reach out. Always do that. Call in, let us know if you see specifically, if it's in your local community as well. You know, we don't have the ability to monitor local news 24 hours a day. So if you see some sort of story that you think the ACLJ should get involved in, don't ever be afraid to let us know. Because it can turn into not just something that is going to help out our client. Again, rookie of the year firefighter who just wanted to serve his community. But it's also going to protect those of deeply held religious beliefs, those that just want different educational options. Don't even have to be a religious option, just homeschoolers in general. That's the ACLJ team jumping into action and having the ability to do that only because you support. Because you support whether by doing that, by letting me know, or for those of you that give as ACLJ supporters and champions. I'm going to ask you today, when you hear about what's going on in Israel, when you hear what's going on with homeschoolers here, there's very few organizations that actually step up and do the work, that actually have the offices there, that actually are able to get things done. There's a lot of talk, a lot of bloviating happening, A lot of outrage without any solutions. But that is what makes this organization and this show different, and it's what's made it different our entire existence, which is we have an incredible media team and we have an incredible legal team, and they're all ready to jump at a moment's notice. Whether we're sending a camera crew around the world, or whether we're sending a lawyer to Fremont, Nebraska, the ACLJ team is ready, flights can be booked, and we'll be on the way. Whether we need to go and represent your interests, American interests, at the UN, whether you need to have that, again, in Israel, as we know, there has been such a rise in anti-Israel and anti-Semitic language and violence. Even had the mayor of New York City announcing his anti-Semitic pro-Jewish supporters, you know, his whole panel. We'll talk about that another day, I'm sure. As he said, man, anti-Semitism is at an all-time high here in New York City. Well, I wonder why. Phone lines are open for you at 1-800-684-3110. I do have a few lines still open, and in the next segment, I'm going to take as many calls as I possibly can. If you've ever thought about, hey, how do I do Logan a favor? Good time to call in. And I got four lines open, and I got about 10 more minutes of broadcasting. So be a part of the show today. Give me a call, 1-800-684-3110. We'll hit any of those topics you want, and we'll be right back with more on Seculo.
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0: We made it. Last segment of the day. Of course, we are talking about a few different topics. The two main ones, this flight out of or headed towards Israel that was attempted to be overtaken and hijacked by one of its own pilots to become a weapon and to kill hundreds at a minimum on its way to Tel Aviv. Thankfully, heroes on board. But I want you to see a little bit of this. I want you to see some of the chaos that happened. People request questions about the cockpit, how the cockpit door got open. Reports are right now that during the scuffle, the other pilot was able to knock the door open, which then showed, or one of the pilots, even just in accident, was able to knock the cockpit door open, exposing the chaos that happened, which had people jump into action. Let's see some of the footage. You'll hear some of this. Again, it doesn't look as chaotic as it probably was when you see it, but there is some of this happening in real time, as you can see. Let's see. Yeah. As the citizens, look, definitely not military here, people in normal clothes jumping up to take care of things. You can hear the chaos, the children crying. I mean, honestly, it's not that much of a different sound than what you may hear on a normal air flight, but they took over, jumped into action, and you hear parents trying to calm down their children, tell them it's okay. As we know, I mean, some of the reports are spinning out of control, that the flight was spinning out of control, dropped 14,000 feet. And then, of course, now we're able to jump forward just a few hours later, and all of them have returned safely. The Israeli defense minister has called it an attempted jihadist terrorist attack. And you see the pictures right now, the video coming in. This is just moments ago at Ben Gurion Airport, of course, in Tel Aviv. As you see, people being reunited with their families, a big sigh of relief, balloons, Israeli flags are waved, people praising God for this moment. Again, we need to both focus on the two things that can be true at the same time. One, it is an absolute miracle, and we need to be praising the heroic actions of this. But we also need to also not forget that this is an attempted terrorist attack, jihadist terrorist attack, a week before the October 7th anniversary, in the middle of a Jewish holiday. It's a point where we just got off of the 25th anniversary of September 11th. Possibly this could have been one of the biggest airline-related attacks since the September 11th attack. So again, when there's moments you feel like the guard needs to come down, clearly it doesn't, specifically when you're flying in these countries. I have a lot of friends in Israel. I have a lot of friends traveling there right now. All of us are anxious also to get back. And these kind of things will, of course, cause you pause. But let's not forget and not support our friends that are doing this. But let's also celebrate. Even if it was an attempted attack, you had a group of people willing to be heroes, step up in a moment of terror, in a moment of chaos, and do what needed to be done. So thank you for those people who did this, to where we would have a very different tone and a very different facial expression if we were dealing with today a September 11th style terrorist attack in Israel. Imagine how different this show would have been. But I'm very thankful that that is not the case. I do want to take some phone calls about this and some other topics as well. Let's go first to Eric in Pennsylvania, who's been on hold for a very long time. Eric, I appreciate it.
1: Thank you. I want to thank you guys because you've done an excellent job at exposing this. I heard about this early in the morning today.
0: Yep.
1: On YouTube Premium, and basically it was depicted as a fight among two pilots. They did mention the quick descent of the plane, but there was no hint at all of any terrorism. So then I checked my email, and just the news reported it at 12:05 p.m. Western Journal reported it at 10:24 p.m., and of course, our friends at MS Now said it was the flight was diverted to Dubai. We know what New York Times was going to say.
0: Yeah.
1: It seems like this may slip under the radar, and that the story that was just a fist fight over something not involved with terrorism is going to take over, because there's a lot of stuff going on today, and I bet the lamestream media doesn't even cover this at all. Look, thank you guys for doing a good job.
0: Eric,
1: I appreciate it.
0: You're 100% right. I think if you had gotten a different version of this news story, and again, we live in silos, unfortunately, to where that can happen. I was sending it to many friends who were just like, oh yeah, I didn't even realize it was supposed to be terrorism. That is why you have the Israeli defense minister right now saying it was an attempted jihadist terrorist attack. It's why you have Benjamin Netanyahu coming out and being very clearly upfront. Hey guys, it was an attempted terrorist attack. Because you're right, the news will move on very quickly because it was thwarted. And you may hear a thwarted attack and go, oh, that meant, on the ground, they were able to stop it, much like the one in the UK where there was intelligence, plus you had a local citizen who called in a report of a truck, a thwarted attack or something that may have happened. But no, this was mid-attack, mid-flight. These people stuck up or stood up and got it done. And we have to give them all the props. We also can't forget that this really did happen. And as you said, the headlines will be misleading until they are completely unable to avoid the truth. And we will keep that in the front of people's minds. But again, it's a quick news cycle. You know people will move on. Let's go ahead and take another call. Let's go to Ann in PA. Go ahead.
21: Hey, guys. Thank you so much for taking my phone call. Really quick, before I make a very quick Israeli comment, I want to make a comment about how you guys helped me. I homeschooled my kids for a couple of years. You guys were there for me because the school system tried to stop me.
0: Sure.
21: And I needed to homeschool my kids for a couple of years, and the ACLJ was there for me. Now, I want to say real quick, I wonder how the woke right is spinning this about this Israeli takeover, attempted takeover by this terrorist. Well, you know what? Forget about them, but here's the thing. Okay, this just proves that Israel is not an apartheid state because they actually hired a Muslim pilot, right? But now I wonder, really quickly, if the woke right is going to spin this to say, just like they did after October 7th, 3 years ago, when they said that, when they blame Netanyahu for lack of security, okay, are they going to say blame Netanyahu again for lack of security?
0: Yeah.
21: I am so sick of it. And you know what? What it comes down to, this is a spiritual element here. It's a spiritual component. People better watch out. In Romans, do not curse the Israelis because you will be cursed.
0: Yeah.
21: And here's the thing. Jewish people are sick and tired of always being blamed for Israel this, Israel that. You know, they're blamed for everything, yet they're the chosen people, and I'm a Christian. I'm a Christian, guys, and I love you guys. Thank you for all you do.
0: I always appreciate your support, and thank you. Look, I think to clear up a couple things in that, and this shows your relationship, actually. Again, when you say the apartheid state, all those different things. This was coming out of Dubai. This flight was coming out of Dubai, Air Dubai, or Fly Dubai. This was not an Israeli flight that was happening here, but they were on the way to Israel. Why? Because it's one of the top tourist destinations for Israelis and vice versa. Because again, if you've never experienced it, you don't understand the visuals there. You understand that people travel to these other places, that they travel to Israel for vacation and vice versa. The Israelis go to Dubai for vacation. They'll go celebrate Jewish holidays in those areas. You have no idea what you're talking about. I do think we are probably running too close on time because both of these were really had to do with the homeschool situation. I want to take those tomorrow. So please, you only hold for about 10 minutes, so I appreciate it. Elaine and Tim, we will get to you. Call me back tomorrow. And we'll do my best to get you guys on the air earlier, as we know that that is a top topic right now. And either one of these, if you want to support the work, I'm going to encourage you right now. This is the most important time, really, as we start heading into the end of the year. Can you believe it? Someone just put, hey, 11 Saturdays until Christmas. Deal with that, folks.

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5: Ronald Reagan understood that freedom sometimes requires more than quiet diplomacy. It requires moral clarity. On June 12, 1987, standing before the Brandenburg Gate in a divided Berlin, Reagan issued a direct challenge to Soviet leader Mikhail Gorbachev. "Mr. Gorbachev, tear down this wall." The Berlin Wall was more than concrete and barbed wire. It represented a system that restricted movement, divided families, and denied millions the freedoms Americans often take for granted. Reagan refused to treat that division as permanent. He understood that free nations must be willing to identify the difference between liberty and oppression, and have the courage to say so. 2 years later, the Berlin Wall fell. Freedom survives when people refuse to accept tyranny as inevitable. So when freedom is challenged today, will we have the courage to defend it with the same clarity?
0: Faith Talk 99.5 is committed to bringing you the best Bible teachers and thought-provoking talk shows. You can call in right now with any questions about God, faith, or the Bible. 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

0: Good afternoon and welcome to the Narrow Path radio broadcast. My name is Steve Gregg and we're live for an hour as usual on weekdays taking your calls. If you have questions about the Bible or the Christian faith or you disagree with the host, feel free to give me a call. We'll talk about that. The number is 844-484-5737. By the way, yesterday when I mentioned that we really do appreciate people calling in who disagree, our first caller was one who said he disagreed. His name is Russ from Denver, Colorado. And I was hoping we'd have a good conversation, but his phone was bad. And we never got to hear what he had to say. I know he's going to talk about the Eucharist, but I was hoping he would call back. He apparently did not get a chance. So, Russ, if you are out there listening now, and if you get a chance to call in today, I would love to. I'm sorry we weren't able to talk because of the technical problems. Hopefully you could call from a good place and we could have a conversation. Right now the lines are full, but the number is, again, 844-484-5737. So beginning tomorrow night and about 10 times over the next 9 days, or 8 days, I'm going to be speaking in Michigan in various places. If you're in Michigan or Ohio, because I'll be near Toledo, Ohio, at least one of those nights. If you're in those areas and want to find out where I'm speaking and possibly attend, feel free to look at our website, thenarrowpath.com. That's thenarrowpath.com under the tab that says announcements. All the information you need will be there. All right, we're going to go to the phones and talk to Derwin in Detroit, Michigan. Hi, Derwin. Welcome to the Narrow Path. Thanks for calling.
1: Hi, Steve. How you doing?
0: Well, thanks.
1: It's good to hear from you. I seen you last time in Hamtramck, Michigan, last time you was here. Mm-hmm. Looking forward to seeing you again.
0: Great.
1: I need your opinion. What I heard on the radio, a pastor saying, talking about radical Islam. They're trying to, what their main goal is to expand their birth rate in the world and the United States, and to, by expanding their birth rate, they bringing in more kids to become adults and taking advantage of the election, the voting.
0: Sure.
1: Becoming, voting their own.
0: Right.
1: Or voting their personnel into office. All right.
0: Yeah, I understand. And, which question?
1: Yeah. And this is one way to
0: what, you know, I'm sorry. What is your question?
1: The question is, I wanted your opinion. Is this the way... this may be a way to Islam, radical Islam, is to persecute the church in at the end times, or that's what
0: it certainly is part of their plan. I don't know if they'll succeed or not. The Bible doesn't mention Islam. The Bible does talk about the Christian church being persecuted, but not just in the end times, but throughout all church history, the church has been persecuted. We just haven't seen much of it where we live, which is a very unusual bubble in history. Virtually everywhere in the world, the church is persecuted, and through almost all of church history. So, yeah, persecution is a big thing, and Muslims have been among those, not the only people, but they have been among those who historically have persecuted Christians. It is true that countries like the United States and Western Europe, because of Western civilization and because of strength, have kind of held back the threat of the Muslim desire to basically evangelize the world with their religion and impose Sharia law. Now, not all Muslims want to do that, but the ones who don't are not the ones we have to be concerned about. The ones who do are the ones we want to be concerned about. And there's millions and millions of Muslims, and I think someone said maybe only like 1% of them want to take over the world and force their religion forcibly on everybody else. Yeah, but I don't remember the statistics, but it was like with 1 in a million of them, it meant like there's 200,000 of them or something like that, or maybe I don't remember the statistics, but a huge number of radical Muslims who would love to do that. Now one of the ways that they hope to gain control of the West is by immigrating here. I mean, they've stated this. This is their strategy. And they're immigrating here, and then also having a lot of babies, because the Muslims, you know, like the Mormons and some other, and even some Christian groups, believe in having a lot of babies. And of course, most Westerners are not having a lot of babies. We're kind of on a suicidal death spiral when it comes to reproduction in the West. Most of the Western countries are not even having enough babies to replace the parents when they die. So it's, in other words, a declining population of white Westerners is one of the phenomena taking place in our time. And but that isn't affecting the Muslims adversely. It's actually helping them, because they don't limit their birth rate. So it's just a matter of time, of course, a generation, maybe as little as 20 years, that if these trends continue, that the Muslims can, of course, take over the country quite peacefully. But if they do take it over peacefully, if the kind who want to do that, it's not going to be a peaceful thing for Christians, because they want everyone to follow Islam. So, yeah, those are things that are going on. Now, that's just stuff that's going on. I'm not saying that's fulfilling Bible prophecy, because the Bible doesn't talk about Islam. As far as I'm concerned, the Bible doesn't really talk about the end times. I know that surprises a lot of people, but almost all of the passages which are popularly applied to the end times are actually, if you read them in their context, talking about things that already happened in history. The idea that there's a lot of things in the Bible about the end times comes from, well, the fact that a great number of Christians have made that assumption, and therefore they read that into passages which, without that assumption, you would get the impression that they were fulfilled hundreds of years ago. And I believe that is the correct thing. Most of the prophecies that people quote today as being fulfilled are actually prophecies that were fulfilled after the time they were uttered, but still many hundreds of years ago now. So I don't think there's a lot in the Bible about the end times. But one of the things that isn't in there about the end times is anything that has to do with Islam. So, in other words, I can't critique the whole spread of Islam into the West on the basis of Bible prophecy or end times theories, but I can do it on the basis of just socio-political, you know, things that are going on, and actual threats to Christianity in the Western world, and to freedom, too, since Christianity is the basis of freedom. There were no countries that knew anything about this kind of freedom we have until Christianity came, and it's a Christian concept. And we assume almost everybody loves freedom. That's one of the mistakes we've made in the Middle East. Go over there and take out a dictatorial regime. We say, oh, the freedom-loving people just take, you know, they'll rise up and cause a democratic government. Well, that hasn't really turned out to be the case, because under Islam, the idea of human freedom and human rights just isn't in their religion. It's not in their mind at all. That's an entirely Christian concept, or Judeo-Christian concept. And that being so, we'd be surprised. You know, if you think, well, the Muslims I know are pretty peaceful people. If they took over the country, they'd probably want to just live and let live. Well, you're assuming that Islam has a lot more in common with Christianity than it does. No, all the freedoms that we take for granted came from Christianity. You get rid of Christianity, you get rid of the freedoms soon enough. Anyway, that is a concern. That is a concern, but it's not one that we can point to a chapter and verse about in the Bible. Thanks for your question. Jacob in Laverne, California, welcome to The Narrow Path. Thanks for calling.
2: Yes, hi, Steve. Hey. Thank you for your show. I just started listening a few months ago, and I appreciate your nuance and thoughtfulness. So, I'm calling because my wife died 9 months ago, leaving me with our two children. And I read your autobiography on your website, and I saw that you had also experienced being a widower and raising children on your own.
0: Yes, I have.
2: And I was just wondering if you could provide some kind of advice or counsel for someone like me, and especially in regards to faith, because I've been quite lost and really known like who I am anymore.
0: Okay.
2: I was, my wife and I were Catholic. That was a big part of our life together. Uh-huh. But now I find myself questioning everything, including, you know, faith itself. And
0: How old are your children?
2: They are very young. My son is, you might hear him, he's in the background. He's 10 months, and my
0: daughter is three. Do you have family nearby?
2: I do. So I'm not, like, completely on my own, thankfully. I have my parents. I have, you know, lots of friends. So.
0: Well, I'm very sorry for your loss. You're right. I have experienced widowhood and divorce. I've had a wife who left me with four children, and another wife who died when we had one child. So I raised five children as a single dad much of the time, and over 16 years I spent as a single dad. And it's hard. It is definitely hard. And I had a lot more kids. And in the first case, my first wife, who I had to raise one child from her. That child was a baby, 1 year old at the time. The other children were from another marriage, and they were closer to their teens. In fact, three of them were in their teens, and one was 10 years old. So I've raised a wide range of them. Now, I have to say, I thought I was a pretty good dad. I thought I did things right, but I really can't say that I can point to the results I was looking for in my children. My children were, I would say, traumatized in some respects, and I didn't actually know how to help them recover from it, because it was totally unexpected in both cases, and of course, I had raised my children to be Christians, and they seemed to be Christians. I mean, not only Christians, they seemed to be zealous Christians. What they did in their spare time often had to do with learning to sing the hymns, all the verses, or reading through the Bible on their own. Or one of my sons wanted me to take him out on Saturdays to do evangelism on the streets. So we're not talking about just kids who kind of said a sinner's prayer and then we kind of pretended they were Christians. My kids really seemed to be fairly strong Christians, but they all experienced some stumbling with the loss of their mothers. And I guess that's understandable, though I would think they would recover more easily. In any case, I didn't lose my faith, but it certainly was a great trial, both to lose a wife and also to see the children flounder like that, especially when your only goal in life is to raise a godly family, which is the case with me. So I'm not sure. Your background is Roman Catholic. Mine is a little different, but I didn't live near any of the grandparents when these things happened. Well, I take it back. In the first instance, my parents were nearby. But you have the grandparents nearby. I suppose you do well to lean on them as much as you can, and God will provide. The Bible just says, Jesus said, if you seek first the kingdom of God and his righteousness, all the things you need will be added to you, and that would include, I believe, probably childcare from relatives or friends or something too. God provided for all my needs, and I was poor. I mean, I was very poor, and so God still provided. We never lacked for anything. So I could just say, just trust God in the matter. Losing a wife is a terrible thing, and I'm so sorry for your loss. I will tell you this. If you had to lose one through death, a faithful wife through death, or an unfaithful wife through divorce, the loss of an unfaithful wife through divorce is actually more traumatic, much harder. A faithful wife who dies, you lose something very good, but you know that she's with the Lord, and you know that she didn't abandon you. You know that she didn't seek to abandon her children. You know that she's, you know, in a better place. An unfaithful wife who leaves, none of those things are true. She did betray you. She did abandon the children. She did, you'd have no way of knowing if she's going to be with the Lord when she dies or whatever. But so there's more traumatic things involved in an unfaithful wife leaving than in a faithful wife dying. So I've been through both. And what you've been through, though it's horrible, it's actually the easier of the two. But I would just say, there's plenty of support groups among Christians for people who've lost loved ones. There's child raising, groups that support each other and so forth. The main thing I would just say is don't lose your faith, because there's no reason to. You know, when my wife was killed in an accident, suddenly people asked me sometimes, well, did you get mad at God for that? And it never occurred to me to be mad at God. What would you get mad at him for? I mean, you don't get mad at someone unless they do something wrong. And I'm not aware of God ever having done anything wrong. It's part of my faith system that he doesn't do anything wrong. Whatever he does is right and good. And it's not as if God has to explain himself for setting a particular date for my wife to die as opposed to some other date for my wife to die. My wife is going to die. I knew when I married her she's going to die. But I kind of thought we might live many decades together before that happened. But I realized that there's not really any better time than another to die. Or I should say to lose a loved one. I'd gladly die any day. I've been ready to meet the Lord, and so was my wife. So I don't have any pity for her. She went to be with the Lord, and quite suddenly. But to lose a loved one, there's never a good time for that. And so, you know, anytime you lose a loved one, child or a wife or something like that, you might say, well, I don't know why God took them at this time. Well, what time did you want them to take them? You know, how did you want them to die? The truth is, they're going to die. Even if they outlive you, they will die. So, I mean, this is something that's just a reality that it hits us hard when we're the ones who lose. But being rational is a lot wiser than being visceral about it. I mean, to say, listen, this is God's choice. God can take anything I have anytime he wants to. I'll tell you, if he takes my kids before I die, or if he takes my wife now before I die, I'm not going to be very happy about it, but I'm not going to blame him. I mean, we're all going to die. So I've always trusted that God knows best. So I just suggest that you make sure that your faith is strong and that you avail yourself of the best resources that God puts in your way. And I hope there are people, not only your parents, hopefully, and maybe your wife's parents, but maybe in the church or in some other church or in some other non-church Christian group that you can find. It's only been 9 months for you, so you're probably still very raw, and it's very hard to adjust taking care of little children. Brother, are you employed full time?
2: No, at the moment I'm not.
0: Okay, so are you making it financially okay?
2: Yeah, I live with my parents, and you know, okay, people have been generous to me, so that's been helping me.
0: Okay, so you're in a very unideal situation, but much better than it could be. I mean, yeah. your parents being there is a very huge advantage. My parents helped me a little bit when I had a one-year-old to take care of, too. Actually, quite a bit. I shouldn't say a little bit. They helped me a lot. So, anyway, brother, I can't, you know, when you say what counsel I'd give, my counsel to anybody going through a crisis is draw near to God. When we go through trials, these are a test of our faith, and people will go one way or the other. They'll get mad at God and blame God and have their confidence in God shaken, or the opposite. They'll run toward God. They'll recognize that in a time like this, there's nobody except God who can make this okay. I've always run toward God. So, I mean, to me, I've been through a few trials of that sort, but it's always brought me closer to God, not otherwise. I just advise you to make sure that's the direction you go to.
2: Yeah. Well, I guess my follow-up question to that would be, like, how? Because I feel sometimes I don't even know how to even, like, I know how to pray, but it feels like I'm just mouthing words, right? Like,
0: sure.
2: How do I even reach out to God? Like, I feel a yearning in spite of everything. That's why I'm calling now that I've been listening to radio programs like yours, but it feels always intellectual, you know, not spiritual.
0: Sure, and I was going to say you should talk to a minister, but I have to tell you the truth. Many ministers, it's only intellectual for them, too. But for many, there are ministers who, and I say minister because you're a Catholic, you most naturally go to somebody that you call a priest. I'm a Protestant. We don't call our ministers priests. And the thing about a priest also is that a modern Catholic priest has never been married. So although he may intellectually know that people hurt when they lose their spouses, he's never lost one. But, you know, he's never had a spouse, I presume. So, you know, you might want to talk to a minister who's, an evangelical, because that person could put you in touch with God, too. I'm not. You don't really need somebody else to put you in touch with God. That's got to be you doing it. But there are people who can steer you better than others can. And I would suggest that as you read the Bible, I would suggest every day you read the Bible, read the Psalms, read the New Testament, and when you do that, just pray that God will make it alive to you, that He will reveal Himself personally to your heart. And, you know, that's the only hope we have for really getting to know God. There's other people, ministers and so forth, can tell you about God. But you don't find God unless God reveals Himself to you. But He does. He says, if you seek for me with your whole heart, you'll find me. So I just say, make sure that's your direction. Let me suggest, have you been to my website and listened to any of my lectures there?
2: Not yet. I've just read your autobiography and whatnot.
0: Okay.
2: On there.
0: Well, at our website, you may not know this, there's like 1,500 lectures of mine that are free. You can listen to for free. You can download them. But there's a set of lectures called Making Sense Out of Suffering, which includes a lot about losing loved ones and things like that. And it might be helpful to you. And it's free, of course. It's only four lectures. But if you go to thenarrowpath.com, and there's a tab that says Topical Lectures, find the series called Making Sense Out of Suffering. And sometime when the kids are asleep or something, listen to those lectures. I think it would help you. Other people have told me it has.
2: Okay, great. Well, thank you so much.
0: All right, brother. I'm so sorry to hear about your loss.
2: Thank you.
0: God is there, so draw near to God, and He'll draw near to you.
2: All right. I would like to say I try, but I guess it's not about me doing anything, right? Just being receptive to talk.
0: Yeah, it's just a matter of making sure your focus is on trusting God and asking Him to make Himself known to you. I believe He will. That's what He promises. Jacob?
2: Well, thank you. God bless you.
0: All right. God bless you. I'm sure many of our listeners will be praying for you. Thanks for joining us. All right. Jason in Beaverton, Oregon, welcome to The Narrow Path. Thanks for calling.
3: Yes, I had a question. I'm trying to explain the pre-Noah flood people and that they had perpetual evil because my thought is because there was one power oppressing everyone, sort of like what the Tower of Babel wanted to be, sort of like how Pharaoh controlled everything, so that there was one power. And the reason why I bring this idea is that I was thinking about who wasn't on the ark and that there might have been good people who wanted to be on the ark, but if there was one evil power kind of controlling people, it probably would have killed off a lot of the good people and then, you know, enslaved or captured the people not being able to be on the ark. And so is it okay to kind of have a little bit of flexibility on that there would have been other good people on the earth, but they couldn't make it into the ark?
0: Well, we don't have information about that. Fortunately, I'm not sure I don't think it'll ever make a difference whether we know the answer to that or not. But if we're just going to go by what we're told in Scripture, it could be that there is hyperbole in the story in chapter 6 of Genesis. There certainly is hyperbole in some parts of the Bible. And it may be hyperbole when it says there that God saw that wickedness was great in the earth and the thoughts and imaginations of men's hearts were only evil continually. That sounds like absolutely every thought was bad. And so he decided to wipe out everyone except Noah and his family. Now, you know, to say the thoughts and imaginations of everyone's heart was evil continually, that could be true even if they had some good thoughts or if there's some people who are a little better than others in the deal. But certainly the indication is the whole society has gone bad. There's no suggestion that they had any governing officials running things, so they might have. The first human being that we read of in the Bible who took charge over others and started a kingdom under himself was Nimrod, and that was after the flood. So we don't have any evidence that any governmental systems of any kind were set up before the flood or that there were any dictatorial leaders. Now, the fact that we don't have any evidence of it doesn't mean it wasn't so. We're given almost no information. Do you know, the first 2,000 years of history is covered in 11 chapters in Genesis 1 through 11. And the next 2,000 years is covered in the rest of the Old Testament, which means there's hundreds of chapters about the second 2,000 years, but only 11 chapters about the first 2,000 years, which means we don't get much detail about the first 2,000 years, just a spotty highlights of a few things, including the fact that there's a flood, which also means that if we're going to be too attached to any theories such as what you've given, we're going to do so without any real basis. Now, I'm not saying we can't have those theories. I'm not, you know, I wouldn't discourage you from having a theory, but I would discourage you from putting too much weight on it or much importance on it, since obviously if God thought that was pretty important, he would have given us more than 11 chapters to discuss that 2,000-year period. It's clear that he wants us to be more focused on and processing and frankly, personalizing, I think, the material in the later chapters of Genesis and the rest of the Old Testament, and especially the New Testament. So all I can say is you may be right. I can't say 100% that you're wrong, but I wouldn't put much confidence in the theory, simply because we have no information to support it. Thanks for your call, though. We have to take a break, and then we'll come back with another half hour coming. So don't go away. The Narrow Path is listener supported. 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And I'll be back in 30 seconds. We have another half hour, so don't go away.
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0: 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My name is Steve Gregg, and we're live for another half hour taking your calls. Right now, our phone lines are full, so I'm not going to bother giving out the phone number just now. Maybe if we have opportunity later, we will. But we'll just try to get these calls in before we run out of time today. And the first of these callers is Susan from Anaheim, California. Susan, welcome to the Narrow Path. Good to hear from you.
1: Yes, thank you, Steve. Your advice is so wise. And that gentleman who just lost his wife, you know, those Christian grief groups are just so helpful because those people have really gone through it. They're still going through it. But anyways, I would like to know your thoughts on cathedrals and their opulence. You know, whether they're honoring to God, you know, fancy buildings and gold and everything, and should be inspiring to real Christians, or whether, you know, they're kind of missing the mark with the simplicity and sincerity of what Jesus, how he lived, and, you know, the New Testament, you know, worshiping God in spirit and truth rather than just super fancy buildings.
0: Sure.
1: You know, sort of attesting to God, but I'm not sure.
0: Well, it's a profound question, really, and some people might answer it rather flippantly without giving it much thought. I lean in the direction of your second possible. I think it's missing the point. I don't think God, first of all, the Bible says God does not dwell in temples made with hands or in buildings made with hands. He lives in people, and some of them are the lowliest people. If there was no, if there were no poor people, if there are no people starving, if there are no people being put out of their homes, and the church was just full of, you know, loaded with gold, I mean, they just didn't know what to do with it all. And, you know, all the needs of all the people were met. There's no poverty. And they decided, well, let's, you know, let's use some of this to decorate a place to commemorate God. I don't know if I would fault them for that once all the real needs of the church are met. Now, of course, the needs of the church means the needs of people. I think Protestant churches have made a mistake in this area many times, too. They think that the needs of the church have to do with the sanctuary, the parking lot, the gymnasium they want to build, maybe the, you know, some other kind of infrastructure. They see that as the needs of the church. Now, the church is people. Most people will get by just fine without large buildings and gymnasiums, but lots of people don't get along very well without food or housing or, you know, their medical bills being paid. And so the money that comes into the church, at least in biblical times, the money that came into the church and was given to the apostles to distribute wasn't used for building fancy buildings. It was distributed to the poor because people are more important than bricks and buildings and so forth. Now, I will say this. I think in the Middle Ages, a lot of the Catholic Church, they didn't really, they weren't very mindful of the unevangelized world out there. They hadn't explored yet. They didn't know about America. They didn't know about Australia. They didn't know about the, you know, the New World and so forth. And they knew about Asia, but they probably didn't know a lot about it. I don't know how much they knew about the Far East. But the truth is, most of the world as they knew it, and they didn't have internet and they didn't have, you know, global maps and things like that. The Mediterranean world, which is where the Western church was flourishing, it was pretty much evangelized. Now, I don't know how much poverty they were tolerating without helping. I think the church probably has always helped the poor in some measure, but they may have felt like, okay, what these people could benefit from is some beautiful buildings. Now, I that might sound like I said that sarcastically, because it's not obvious that the people would. But one of the philosophical ideas behind the cathedrals and so forth was that the people's life was so gray and so miserable and so colorless, so lacking in stimulation and entertainment and so forth, that it's uplifting to the spirit to walk into a building where it's all bright colors and light coming in, big windows and images of divine things, of Bible stories and things in the stained glass and gold and stuff like that. Now, I mean, that just seems like fat opulence to us. And frankly, I can't get it out of my head that it is. But the idea was these people had miserable, mundane lives, and it was a blessing them to give them a little picture of heaven, a little bit of a, to lift them beyond their circumstances into something much more beautiful than anything in the natural world outside, and to give them a sense of what heaven will be like. This is actually, I don't believe that is what heaven is going to be like, but that's, I think that actually was the justification they had for it, that this is going to lift people's minds toward godly things and toward heaven and so forth, to see all this beauty and all this ornateness and all these, you know, all this light and so forth. And they, and the architecture is amazing, obviously, and the frescoes and just different things in these buildings were absolutely like nothing else outside the building, except maybe the king's palace. And so there's a sense in which they were thinking, you know, we've got our church people, they're just scratching out a miserable living, and there's no beauty or color or joy in their lives. So let them have a reprieve. When they come to church, let them have a reprieve and be in awe, you know, and to get sort of a sense of the heavenly realm that they don't have outside there. Now, this is not my idea of the best thing to do, but I'll let God judge. I would say this. We don't need that today, not in America anyway. American people have plenty of color in their lives, a lot of entertainment, a lot of comforts, a lot of extra money in most cases. And, you know, they don't need to go into a fancy building to get a break from the dreariness outside. Now, it may be that some people feel that they go into a really extraordinary cathedral type place, that it may lift their spirits to God and increase their awe of God. It wouldn't have that effect on me because I'm just not that kind of person, but some people might. I won't say that a cathedral or a fancy, you know, church will never have a positive spiritual effect on the people who go there. I'm just thinking that's not a particular method of raising people's thoughts to God that the Bible recommends. True, Solomon's temple was like that, but the New Testament makes it very clear that temples made with hands are very different than what God's interested in today, that we are living stones built up into a spiritual temple to build to offer spiritual sacrifice and so forth. And given enough money to build a great cathedral, which would be, of course, hundreds of millions of dollars today, maybe billions, a lot more practical things could be done to elevate the lives of those people. I think they could have seen Jesus more in the generosity of the church, meeting their needs. So this is me. Different people take a different view of that. I consider it to be, if not a complete waste of money, I just think it was a misappropriation of the resources of the church when, in fact, most of the people were poor and in poor health, probably, and poorly fed. I think the church that had those kind of resources no doubt should have looked to the people who are the church rather than to the building, which is not the church. Those are my humble opinions about that.
1: Wow, well, such a thorough answer. Thank you very much.
0: Okay, Susan, thanks for your call. Good talking to you. Let's see, Troy in Hampton, Virginia. Welcome to the Narrow Path. Thanks for calling.
2: Hi, I heard a few
0: things. You're very distant. Your voice is very far away. Do you want to go off speakerphone?
2: Better?
0: Much better. I can hear you now. Go ahead.
2: So, whenever three times is mentioned in the Bible, it's actually a Hebrewism for continuously or all day long. For instance, Peter's denial or Paul's thorn. Have you ever heard of that? And
0: no.
2: Do you know when or who came up with the idea of an open communion for anybody? And I tend to be kind of offended by that. What say you?
0: Open communion? Okay.
2: Yes, sir.
0: Okay. As far as the idea that whenever the Bible says three times, like when Paul said he asked the Lord three times to take away the thorn in the flesh, or that Peter denied Jesus three times, you're saying that just meant he kept doing it. Like it's kind of a way of saying, all day long. Now, I could imagine Paul continuously asking God to take away the thorn of the flesh. I don't know that Peter denied Jesus more than three literal times. And it certainly wasn't all day long. It all happened within a short time before the cock crowed. So I don't think that's a hermeneutic principle that I would generally adopt. You know, I would say that there are times when the number seven very clearly refers to a complete number without, for example, it says, you know, the righteous stumbles seven times, but the Lord, you know, picks him up seven times. The word, the number seven in Jewish context often means a total number of times, no matter how times a man, how many times a righteous man stumbles, God will pick him up. Or when Peter said, shall I forgive my brother seven times? And Jesus said, 70 times seven. I think that case could be made better with the number seven than the number three. If it ever does apply to the number three, I can't say that I'm aware of it, and I can think of cases where that would not be what it means, that it rather means three literally. Now, you said, where did the idea of open communion come from? Now, open communion means that a church allows somebody to come in who's not a member of their church and participate in the Lord's Supper or in communion. And, it comes from a Protestant context. The Catholic Church, of course, was the Church of the West for 1,000 years before the Protestant Reformation. If a person was not baptized in the Catholic Church, they were regarded not to be a Christian, not part of the church at all, because there weren't other churches to be part of. And so there is closed communion. Communion is only for baptized members of the body of Christ. That would be true from the earliest centuries of the church, that only baptized members of the body of Christ are qualified to have communion with the body of Christ. So the Catholic Church, when it was kind of the whole show, and you know there was no one in the West that was recognized as a church except for the Catholic Church, people who were baptized Catholics could take communion. People who were not considered Christians and could not. Now, the thing about the Reformation is it recognized that being a real Christian means you're in Christ, not necessarily in an institutional religious system. Now, of course, Catholics and Protestants still disagree about this point, but Protestants believe that a person might be a Christian without being in the same church that another Christian is in. So, you know, for example, I was raised Baptist. I had a friend who was a Catholic. I had a friend who went to a Methodist church. I could have had friends who were Pentecostals and Presbyterians, and we would have agreed that if they're following Christ in their lives, they are Christians, even if they weren't baptized in our group. And therefore, though some Protestant churches do practice closed communion, meaning if you weren't a member of their church and baptized in their church, you can't take communion with them, most Protestants recognize that that's not really recognizing the body of Christ. The body of Christ is not made up of just the people in my group. It's made up of everyone who follows Christ and believes in him. And that would be people who are not of our denomination, not of our group, too. So the idea of open communion generally means that a church recognizes that there are people who are, you know, legitimately qualified to take communion because they're really Christians, but they're not part of our denomination. And so I've been in many churches visiting sometimes, and when they're going to, you know, pass the elements and do the thing, they say, you know, if you know Jesus Christ and you're not part of this church, you're welcome to participate. They usually say, if you're not a Christian, we suggest you don't. But open communion means that the communion is open to anybody who's a Christian. And closed communion would be saying, even if it is open to everyone who's a Christian, we're not sure that anyone who's not part of this church is a Christian. And I think that that's the difference. And I think it makes sense to recognize that people who are not part of our denomination may be following Christ nonetheless. So I'm kind of in favor of it.
2: I was thinking more like...
0: Like what?
2: Oh, sorry, that... They have a fully open where there's no caveat and you don't have to be baptized or believer.
0: I don't believe in that. Sense. Yeah, no, I mean, the early church would not recognize as a Christian somebody who was not baptized. Now, some would go so far to say, if you haven't been baptized, you're not even saved. So if you come to Christ but you haven't been baptized yet and you die, you're going to hell, they'd say. I wouldn't go that far. But I would say that if a person has been baptized, they have not recognized as part of the church. That's a given. Being baptized in the Bible was the entry, the portal into the new society in Christ. Not all people have understood it that way. The past 2,000 years, lots of biblical truths have gotten obscured under tradition. So we have to allow that people may love the Lord and follow the Lord and yet not be aware of things that early Christians would never be allowed to be unaware of. There are people, I think, who have not been baptized who should. But if they died, God would see them as true followers of his and disciples. But in an age where people recognize, you get saved, you get baptized, then obviously a person who's not baptized shouldn't be in the communion, because communion is for Christians, not for non-Christians. I appreciate your call. We're going to talk next to John in New York, New York. Hi, John. Welcome.
3: Hi, Steve. Thank you for picking up my call. I want to talk about judging others. Okay. The two verses that come to mind are, you obviously have Matthew 7.
0: 7:1.
3: The verse that do not judge so that you will not be judged, and the measure that you apply to others will be applied to you.
0: Yeah.
3: So, and then there's Paul, who's in 1 Corinthians 5, who's talking about a incestuous relationship going on in the church, and he's upset with them, saying, you know, you haven't mourned and removed this person. And he goes, I've decided to deliver him to Satan for the destruction of his flesh so that he may be saved on the day of Lord Jesus. And
0: right.
3: He goes on with, I wrote to you not to associate with immoral people, not of the world, but within the church. And so I wanted to know your thoughts on that, because I find it very divisive. A lot of people have said, you can't judge whatsoever. And I'm calling not just for the interpretation, but maybe the practical application from it. And I'm calling through a lens of divorce, and particularly, you know, it was a unbiblical divorce. I involved the pastors and they guided me through that too. And I find myself trying to still, I love my wife. I want to reconcile with her. I don't condemn her. But I do want to stand for what marriage is in the Bible. And when I bring some of these passages out, I get you don't know what's behind closed doors and don't judge others. So I just want to know your thoughts on it.
0: All right. Yeah, I can understand. One of the biggest mistakes that people who are casual Bible readers make, and that includes pastors who are casual Bible readers, is that Jesus somehow forbids people to judge. Now, of course, they're referring to Matthew 7:1. In the Sermon on the Mount, where Jesus said, judge not that ye be not judged, and with the same measure use, you'll be judged. Then he goes on and says, don't cast your pearls before swine or give what is holy to dogs. He's referring to certain people as swine and people as dogs. And so he's saying you better know the difference between a dog or swine and somebody else before you cast your pearls before them. Obviously, that means you're making a judgment of somebody if you're going to say, I think that person's a swine, like Jesus was talking about. Later in the same chapter, he said, don't believe all the prophets, but test the prophets. He says, beware of false prophets. Well, what are you going to do if you don't judge the prophets? You're not going to know who's false. In fact, it says in 1 Corinthians 14, let the prophets speak two or three and let the others judge. So obviously in the same chapter where Jesus says, do not judge, he also says, you're going to make some judgments here. Now, more than that, in another passage in John 7, verse 24, Jesus said, judge not. Hey, those are the same words he used in Matthew 7:1, but he doesn't stop there. He says, judge not according to appearance, but judge righteous judgment. Okay, so he's saying there's a way you shouldn't judge and there's a way you must judge. You shouldn't judge according to appearance, but you should judge and must judge righteous judgment. So judging is not a bad thing. There are some kinds of judgments that are uncharitable. And if you judge someone by their looks, that's an uncharitable thing. Now, what kind of uncharitable judging is Jesus talked about in Matthew 7:1, where he says, judge not that you be not judged? He makes it very clear. Whatever standard you're using to tell someone they're wrong, you'll be judged by the same standard. So if you're doing the same thing they're doing, he said, that judgment's going to fall back on your head. he said, you know, he if you're trying to get somebody's speck out of their eye, but you've got a beam in your own eye, he said, then you better get the beam out of your eye before you try to get the speck out of their eye. Now, this is talking about judging people. You see a flaw in their eye, you want to help, you want to criticize them for it. But you've got worse flaws in yourself. And she said, get those out of you first, and then you can help the other person. Now, Jesus is not saying don't ever judge. He's saying don't judge hypocritically. If the same standard you use to judge someone else is used on you and it would condemn you, then don't use it. Don't judge people that way. You're a hypocrite. In fact, in that very passage, it says, you hypocrite. You know, how can you expect to get the speck out of your brother's eye if you've got a beam in your own eye? So what Jesus is talking about not to do is to just be critical of people when you don't have any standing to be critical because you're doing the same things they are. But Jesus did say you can stop doing those things. You can get the beam out of your eye, and then you're quite qualified to judge your brother. You're quite qualified to get the speck out of his eye if you've got the beam out of yours. So there's only one kind of judging he's forbidding there, and that is hypocritical judging with a double standard, which would condemn you if you were judged by it. That's what he's saying. And then he says, you know, we do have to judge people. Some people are what he regards swine or dogs, and you don't give them what is holy, or you don't cast pearls to them. There are false teachers. You have to judge which ones are false and which are true. He says you'll know them by their fruit. Well, if you're judging them by their fruit, that's a judgment you're making. You mentioned 1 Corinthians where Paul said, I've judged him already in 1 Corinthians 5. But Paul does a lot of judging in 1 Corinthians. He tells them, I speak to you as wise men. Judge what I say. In one place, he says, let the prophets speak and the others judge. He said, is there not a wise man among you to judge between his brethren? He said in chapter 2, the righteous man or the spiritual man judges all things. So, in other words, judging is something we must do. Jesus said we must do it. Paul said we must do it. But there's kinds of judging that are sinful because they're uncharitable. If I'm a schmuck and I'm judging someone else for being the same kind of schmuck I am, that's hypocritical. If I'm judging someone by their appearance and not by who they are, then that's the same way. Like, for example, everyone who judges someone by the color of their skin is judging by appearance, not righteous judgment. So, this is the kind of thing that we're not supposed to. There's making judgments is good, but making righteous judgments, not unrighteous ones, is what Jesus said we have to make. Now, if your wife has left you for no good reason, and the church says, "Well, we're not going to judge," well, shame on them. It's what are they doing there? What are the leaders of the church there for if they're not there to patch up sinful breakups? I don't know your situation, but if you've been a faithful husband, your wife ran off, and the leaders of the church don't care, oh, we're not going to judge anyone here, well, then they're disobedient to Christ. Jesus said, if your brother sins against you, go to him. If he doesn't listen, go with two. And if he doesn't go listen to them, go to the whole church about it. And if he won't hear the church, let him be like a pagan to you. Kick him out. Now, of course, I don't know what the church you go to. A lot of modern churches don't kick anyone out when they should. I knew somebody whose wife left him, and she went to another church, and she was a good singer, so they had her singing on the stage, and she was committing fornication with somebody in that church. So my friend, who was her husband, went to the pastor privately and said, do you know that woman you have singing on stage, she's living in fornication, she's my wife, she left me sinfully. And the pastor literally said, we don't practice church discipline here. Now, Jesus commanded us to do so. So he's saying we don't obey Jesus in this church. Sorry, we make it up as we go along. We don't have a head because we're not the body of Christ, obviously. The body of Christ follows the head. Jesus is the head. If Jesus said do something and we say, no, we're not going to do that, then we're saying we're not the body of Christ. We're not a church. We're just a social club where everyone's allowed to feel good. Go somewhere else. And basically, I know that it's possible you'd have a hard time finding a church that will obey Jesus because that's simply not the trend these days. To obey Jesus is a little uncomfortable. Churches are not really very committed to that in many cases. But if the leaders of your church say, no, your wife left you, she is sinning, but we're not going to judge. Jesus said not to judge. Well, those men are not capable of making any judgments that would qualify them to be ministers in the body of Christ. Because if someone doesn't know that when you swear before God and witnesses that you will stay faithful to your partner for until one of you is dead, and then later you just say, maybe not, I guess I won't. And the church doesn't know that that is breach of contract, doesn't know that that's breach of covenant. If the church doesn't know what Solomon knew, where he says, you know, better not to vow than to make a vow and break it, because God has no pleasure in fools. You know, well, sometimes the pastors are just as big fools as the persons who are breaking their vows, because the pastors are there to help the sheep, and you're the sheep. And your wife is betraying Christ. She should be confronted, and you should be vindicated. If the leaders of the church can't do that, let them get a secular job, because they're certainly not doing the work of Christ as leaders of the church, if I might give my humble opinion about that. I'm so sorry that you're going through that, brother. Many, many people are going through the same thing. The churches are simply not very eager to do what they're supposed to do in many cases. Daniel from North Terry of Australia. We only have a minute. I wish I had more. And you could call tomorrow. Oh, we don't even have that. Daniel, would you call back tomorrow, please? I want to get to your call, but the music's playing. I'm out of time.
4: Yeah, we'll do. We'll call back tomorrow. Thanks, Steve.
0: All right, brother. I'd love to hear what you have to say.
4: All right.
0: God bless you. Bye now. Boy, that's awkward. I start talking to a caller from Australia just as the music starts playing. And the music says 60 seconds left. That's what it tells me. So I've got less than that now. You've been listening to The Narrow Path. 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
6: Ronald Reagan understood that freedom sometimes requires more than quiet diplomacy. It requires moral clarity. On June 12, 1987, standing before the Brandenburg Gate in a divided Berlin, Reagan issued a direct challenge to Soviet leader Mikhail Gorbachev. "Mr. Gorbachev, tear down this wall." The Berlin Wall was more than concrete and barbed wire. It represented a system that restricted movement, divided families, and denied millions the freedoms Americans often take for granted. Reagan refused to treat that division as permanent. He understood that free nations must be willing to identify the difference between liberty and oppression, and have the courage to say so. 2 years later, the Berlin Wall fell. Freedom survives when people

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2: 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To throw it over to the Lord. Sort of like when you have trash, throw out the trash. And Jesus, if you will, wants to take your trash. He wants to relieve you of your burdens. Cast them on the Lord.
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Most of us would rather walk through a finished home than stare at a set of blueprints. After all, the beauty is in seeing how every measurement and line comes together into something remarkable. Welcome to Through the Bible. As we step into God's blueprint for the tabernacle, now at first glance, well, these chapters may seem filled with tedious details, but look a little closer and you'll discover something extraordinary. One of Dr. McGee's favorite studies reveals how every small part of this desert sanctuary points beyond itself to the loveliness and glory of Jesus Christ. As we turn to Exodus 25, let's begin by hearing from some of our fellow Bible bus passengers. First, we got a note. This is from Bill. Greetings to all from Ohio. My wife, Polly, and I moved to our new home back in October of 2025. Our main reason for moving here was to get closer to our two young grandsons, who are 2.5 years old and 5 months old. They have been a great blessing to our family. I remember Dr. McGee talking about his grandson and how he loved to spoil him. They definitely tug on your heartstrings. In March of this year,

0: year 2026, I retired after 42 years of working in a chemical lab. This program has always been a major part of my career. Although a longtime bus rider listening every day of the week, I continue to be blessed by all the programs, five-year study, Q&A, and Sunday sermon. It's been a daily priority, ingrained in my spiritual life and my relationship with my Savior, the Lord Jesus Christ. My church just finished a 17-week series called Threads. Its purpose was to connect the Old Testament to the New Testament. It was like a refresher course on everything I learned while riding the Bible bus. The Holy Spirit reinforced the importance of the whole Word of God to me, especially regarding the tabernacle and the truth that God's presence is always with us. Thank you so much for your faithfulness in teaching the whole Word of God in truth and hope. I encourage all my fellow Bible bus riders, my brothers and sisters in the Lord, and those seeking the truth of God's love to continue riding the Bible bus and receiving the spiritual blessings found in His precious Word. Well, that's a great letter, and I'll keep saving you a seat, Bill and Polly. And then here's a note from Sandra, and she writes, I'm on my second journey through the Bible. Although I have been a Christian for many years, I had no idea how the Bible is one book, and the aching in my heart for more of God's Word and His presence is new to me as of the last 5 years. I just turned 82. I want everyone to hear and believe in Christ. I love you, Steve, Greg, and Dr. McGee, and all my family in the Lord. I will spend all eternity thanking our Savior for His mercy and grace and forgiveness. I am like the woman weeping at Jesus' feet. Words have little ability to express what I mean. Thank you all, and to all who listen, I am so looking forward to seeing you all in heaven. Well, Sandra, thank you so much, and I love your enthusiasm even at 82. You know, we're never too young or too old for the Lord to work in our hearts and draw us closer to Himself. How's God working in your life as we study His Word together? You know that we'd love to hear from you. Is He calling you to spend more time in His presence? Is He maybe challenging you to share His Word with others? Why don't you send us a note through our app? That's so easy. You can also email us at BibleBus@ttb.org or write to us at Box 7100, Pasadena, California, 91109. In Canada, the address is Box 25325, London, Ontario, N6C6B1. You can also call and leave a message anytime at 1-800-65-BIBLE. Let's pray. Heavenly Father, thank you for giving us your Word and for revealing yourself through every page of Scripture. Lord, as we study the tabernacle, help us to see beyond the details to the beauty and the glory of your Son, Jesus Christ, in whose name we pray. Amen. Here's Dr. J. Vernon McGee with our study of Exodus 25 on Through the Bible.
1: Now we come to the table of showbread, and there are 7 articles of furniture in the tabernacle. If you find out where they're placed, it'll sure be helpful. There were 3 sections are compartments of the tabernacle. We are moving as the Bible moves from the inside where God was. The tabernacle proper was 30 cubits by 10 cubits by 10 cubits. And that was divided into 2 compartments, the Holy of Holies, 10 by 10 by 10. And in it, it had the ark and the mercy seat. We saw that last time. That mercy seat with the cherubim overshadowing it. It is the most ornate part of the tabernacle. There's no idol in there at all. These 2 cherubim looked down upon the top where the blood was placed. Did you know that was the same thing Adam and Eve saw when they looked back at the Garden of Eden when God put them out? They looked back and they saw cherubims keeping the way of life. They saw the blood of the animals. They were wearing the skins. And the cherubim were looking down. That kept the way of life open. God wasn't blocking them from coming into the Garden of Eden. He was keeping the way open for them to Himself. And when Moses made this, it was a replica of the same thing Adam and Eve had seen. Now, it looks into the future. It speaks of the fact that Christ today has made a mercy seat for us. That is, the throne of God has become a mercy seat. He died down here, took His blood up there, and the throne of God today is a place where a holy God can extend mercy to you and to me. Then when you come into the outer court here, which is the tabernacle proper, the holy place, it has 3 articles of furniture, the altar of incense, the golden altar, and then the golden lampstand, and the table of showbread. And this was a place of worship. It speaks of worship of God. It's very important. Then in the outer court, you have 2 articles of furniture, a laver, a brazen altar. And here's where the sin question was settled. These 2 articles of furniture speak of Christ as he settled the sin question. In the holy place, it's worship. The sin question has to be settled before you can worship God. Now we have the instructions here for the table of showbread, and it's showbread because the table had on it loaves of bread, and they were arranged in two rows of six each. Another different explanations of just how they were arranged, and I must confess I can't tell from reading this just how they were. I just feel like it was very simple. There were two rows on top of the table, six in this row, six in that row, and each speaking of a tribe of Israel. In other words, God was providing equally for all. Now will you notice, I'm reading, "Thou shalt also make a table of chittim wood. Two cubits shall be the length thereof, and a cubit the breadth thereof, and a cubit and a half the height thereof." Now you'll notice that the table of showbread, it's two cubits long, and it is a cubit wide, twice as long as it is wide, and a cubit and a half the height thereof. It's the same height as the mercy seat, or the ark. "And thou shalt overlay it with pure gold, and make thereto a crown of gold round about." That is a border, or a sort of a sideboard around the table, keep the bread, of course, from falling off. Verse 25, "And thou shalt make unto it a border of a handbreadth round about, and thou shalt make a golden crown to the border thereof round about. And thou shalt make for it four rings of gold, and put the rings in the four corners that are on the 4 feet thereof." And again, this was staves were to be put through these rings, and on the wilderness march it was carried on the shoulders of priests. Now I turn over and read verse 29, "And thou shalt make the dishes thereof, and spoons thereof, and covers thereof, and bowls thereof, the cover with all of pure gold shalt thou make them. And thou shalt set upon the table showbread before me always." Now the bread, of course, was a type of Christ, and therefore the table is a type of Christ. It's a picture of him. And this table of showbread is that which suggests many things. I think that it speaks of sustenance. It speaks of provision. It speaks of supply. And I want to make several suggestions, and will you notice them? It's a table of salvation. Now, Christ gave a parable. You remember in which a king gave a marriage supper for his son. The invited guests refused to come, and this provoked the king to deal with the rejectors. And having done so, he extended the invitation to include those in the highways and byways. And these were bidden to come and to eat. Thus, an invitation has gone out today to the world to come and to partake of the salvation as it is in Christ. And secondly, it's a table of providence. I don't have time to develop this, but God as a creator provides all food for man and beast today. Whether you like it or not, friend, you eat at God's table in the physical realm. And yet how few recognize it today and give thanks to him for his bounty. God is the one who provides for us. And this table also speaks of the table of the Lord, the Lord's Supper. This suggests the one that our Lord, you remember, in the upper room established. It's the table for believers. It's a long table, extending from the upper room to the upper air. And then, more specifically, I think, the table of showbread is a prefigurement of Christ as the sustainer of spiritual life for the believer. It was two cubits long, one cubit wide, one half cubits high, made of chittim wood, overlaid with gold. The incorruptible chittim wood speaks of his humanity. And as the wood was a product of the earth, but not subject to the action of it in a chemical way, thus our Lord had a body made of earth, conceived in the womb of the Virgin, and the gold speaks of his deity. The gold is not produced by the earth, but is separate from it. And because of that, it has an inherent value. So Christ was not of the earth in his deity, but he was very God of very God. He came from glory. And so the figure of the golden wood, we have already seen, was further amplified when the ark was looked at last time. Now on the table there were placed these 12 loaves of bread, six in a row. And the table and the bread were just called one. In fact, we have that metonymy of speech today, to eat the table of the Lord. Well, you don't eat the table, But that's the way we use it. We associate the table with the food. Eat at my table. Well, gracious, what are you going to do? Chew on a leg of the table? No. The table and the bread are considered one. Now, the bread was changed each Sabbath, and the bread which was removed was eaten with wine by the priestly family in the holy place. And this table, I want to say this, does not prefigure Christ in the same way that the manna does. And we need to be very careful here. I think both speak of Christ, but not in exactly the same connection, although Christ is the bread in both. Now, the manna speaks of Christ as the life giver. He interpreted it himself. You remember in John 6:32, we've already seen that. Then Jesus said unto them, Verily, verily, I say unto you, Moses gave you not that bread from heaven, but my Father giveth you the true bread from heaven. For the bread of God is he which cometh down from heaven, giveth life to the world. I am the bread of life. He that cometh to me shall never hunger. He that believeth on me shall never thirst. Now the showbread speaks of Christ as the life sustainer. Eternal life is a gift, and is the manna that came down from heaven. He that receives the manna receives eternal life. However, eternal life requires a special food to sustain it in growth and strength. And the showbread sets forth Christ as the food for those who've partaken of the manna of life. He's seen in another bit of language that he himself used. The showbread was made of grain. It was ground unleavened, made into bread and baked. It's first stated in Leviticus, Thou shalt take fine flour, bake 12 cakes thereof. 2/10 deals shall be in one cake. And we find that the Lord Jesus said, Verily, verily, I say unto you, except a corn of wheat fall into the ground and die, it abideth alone. But if it die, it bringeth forth much fruit. Now, he was ground in the mill of suffering. Now is my soul troubled. What shall I say? Father, save me from this hour, but for this cause came I unto this hour. He was brought into the fire of suffering and judgment. Now is the judgment of this world. Now shall the prince of the world be cast out, and I, if I be lifted up from the earth, will draw all men unto me. He came forth from the tomb in newness of life, for his soul did not see corruption. Now he lives a resurrection life. He is the showbread now for believers to feed on, to sustain eternal life and growth. The Christian is to feed on the living Christ. He's to appropriate Christ as he is today, living at God's right hand. He said, I'm the bread of life. There's an ancient proverb that contains the thought that a thing grows by what it feeds on. And there was a book that came out for dieting not too long ago, and it said, you are what you eat. And the difficulty today is that we've got too many Christians that are not feeding on Christ. You have to feed on him to grow. And you feed upon him as he is today. Paul said, though we knew him in the flesh, we know him no longer after the flesh. He is today the living Christ, and we're to grow by looking to him. Now, that's the meaning here of that. Now we come to the lampstand here, and that instruction is given in verse 31. Our translation calls it candlestick. Really was a lampstand. And thou shalt make a candlestick, or lampstand of pure gold. A beaten work shall the lampstand be made, his shaft and his branches, his bowls, his knops, his flowers shall be of the same. And 6 branches shall come out of the sides of it, 3 branches of the lampstand out of the one side, 3 branches of the lampstand out of the other side, 3 bowls made like unto almonds, with a knop and a flower in one branch, and so on. Now, I think I can describe this, because this becomes rather tedious in reading it. Verse 40, And look that thou make them after their pattern, which was showed thee in the mount. Now, the lampstand was, I suppose, the most perfect picture that we have of Christ, of anything in the tabernacle. I think this sets him forth, and of course it was a pure gold, and it speaks of his deity. It sets him forth as he is God. Now, worship has to do with walking in the light. That's important to see. We saw the table of showbread. Well, that table of showbread speaks of the fact that when you worship God, you must feed on Christ. That's what it means. If you go to church and you're being entertained and being given a book review? Are you talking about some social issue today or how to improve Los Angeles? My friend, that's not worshiping God. You're just having a meeting. You only worship God when you feed upon Him who is the table of showbread, but you must walk in the light. And He is the light, by the way. And if you wanted natural light, you had to go outside of the tabernacle. If you want to walk in the light of the lampstand, you had to go inside. He's the true light that lighteth every man that cometh into the world. And you find that there are those that darkeneth counsel by words today. And we are told that through philosophy and vain deceit we can be deceived. God is light, though, and in Him is no darkness at all. And the lampstand was actually made of one piece of gold. It was beaten work and highly ornamented. It had a central shaft, but out from that central shaft there were three branches on a side, making seven branches in all. And each branch was like a limb of an almond tree. That is, it had on it a blossom and fruit, and at the top was an open blossom, and in that the lamps were placed. The lamps were filled with oil and put in there. And on top, therefore, of each shaft, there was an open almond blossom, and in each of these was placed the olive oil lamps. Now, the almond blossoms looked like wood, but they were gold. And that reminds us of Aaron's rod that budded. When Aaron's priestly prerogative was in question, the budding of his almond rod established it. Now, the almond rod, a dead branch, was made to live and bear fruit. Christ was established as the Son of God by His resurrection from the dead. It didn't make Him the Son of God, for He was already that from the eternal counsels of God. Resurrection only confirmed it. Aaron was the God-appointed high priest, and it was confirmed by resurrection in the dead almond rod. The resurrection of Christ likewise established His priesthood. Christ is our great high priest. And He became a man. He partook of our nature, tempted in all points as we are, sin apart. But the primary basis of His priesthood is His deity. You see, the priest represented man before God, and Christ as God who became a man. And He's now the God-man who represents man. There's somebody up there that knows me and understands me, and He's able to help me. The resurrection, which declared Him to be the Son of God, likewise declared His priesthood. And the thing that's interesting to me, there was no measurements given here of the lampstand. I wonder if you noticed that. Well, why? Because you can't put a yardstick down on deity, friends. You can't measure Him as the Son of God, and you can't understand Him at all. But also, there is His humanity. And along with the fact that Jesus wept, He also said, Lazarus, come forth, and Lazarus came forth. And the lampstand gave light in the holy place. It's the place of worship. And the very interesting thing about it, the lampstand held up the lights, the lamps, but they in turn reveal the beauty of the lampstand. Now, the light there, the oil and the light up above, that represents the Holy Spirit. And the Lord Jesus says, if I send Him into the world, and He sent Him into the world, why, He says He'll take the things of mine and show them unto you. And when you and I gather together for worship, are here on the radio like this, and there's some of you riding along in an automobile, there's some of you at home, there's some of you that are in many, many places. It's hard for me to identify where you are right now, but all together we are meeting around the person of Christ. And He's beautiful, He's lovely, He's wonderful, and He's God. And the Holy Spirit now will take the things of Christ and show them unto us, just as those lamps reveal the beauty of the lampstand, reveals Him as the Son of God, the one who came on our behalf and who lives up yonder for us just now. Now, will you notice that we come now to chapter 26, and we have here the curtains of linen. And I want to say just a word concerning them. The tabernacle proper had over it three coverings. It had a linen covering. Well, it had four coverings, actually. It had first that linen covering that was put all over the tabernacle proper. Now, that's the part that was 30 cubits long, 10 cubits wide, 10 cubits high. Now, this linen cloth, as it was sewed together, came up over all of that part, and it came down the sides and didn't quite touch the ground. It was not permitted to touch the ground. Now, the next one was a goat's hair covering, and we're told here the linen is given. Well, let me read this, verse 1 of chapter 26. Moreover, thou shalt make the tabernacle with 10 curtains of fine twine linen, and blue and purple and scarlet, with cherubims of cunning work shalt thou make them. You see, it was a beautiful thing. And then the next was this goat's hair curtain, verse 7. And thou shalt make curtains of goat's hair to be a covering upon the tabernacle. 11 curtains shalt thou make. And you see, they had to be sewn together. The length of one curtain shall be 30 cubits. And you see, it means it would just exactly go up one side 10 cubits, over the top 10, on the other side 10. So it would exactly cover the tabernacle. And the 11 curtains shall be all of one measure. And then he goes on to tell about how they're to be put together with loops and rings that would hold them together. Then the third covering we have in verse 14, and thou shalt make a covering for the tent of ram skins dyed red, and a covering above of badger skin. Now, the third covering was ram skin dyed red. And then on top of that, there would be the badger skins. Now, actually, the badger skins were made of seal skin. The women used to wear seal skin coats. Well, the tabernacle was probably the first one that ever wore a seal skin coat. Now, these curtains and coverings are quite interesting, and I'm going to save them to next time. But in the rest of this chapter, we have boards and sockets. Now, the tabernacle was made of boards. A cubit and a half shall be the breadth of one board, and it would be, of course, 10 cubits is the length of it. And they were to be put down in sockets, and they had these tenons on them that went down into the sockets. There are two tenons on a board, and a board would be a cubit and a half, which means it was a pretty wide board, by the way. And there'd be 20 boards on the south side, cubit and a half, you see, would be 30 cubits on each side. And then there had to be 40 sockets of silver under 20 boards. Now, silver is the metal of redemption. Now, we'll pick that up later on. You just take my word for it now. It's the metal of redemption. And the entire tabernacle had to rest upon redemption. You don't worship God unless you've been redeemed. You have no access to him unless you've been redeemed. It speaks of redemption. Then we are told something about how all this was held together by bars. And this is the way the tabernacle now was made. You see, these are quite a bit of detail. And we'll take up that next time, because I see our time is up for today. But I'll look at the meaning of each one of those curtains that went on the outside. May God richly bless you, my beloved.
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1: Every way we can. Well, that pretty well describes the world today. People give no thought to being judged by their Creator. But as John MacArthur will show you today, we are all without excuse before a holy, just God. And John unpacks what that means and how you can escape the judgment that is coming as John continues his study, simply titled, Without Excuse. And with today's lesson, here's John.
2: Let's look at the Word of God together in Romans chapter 2. We want to continue our examination of the principles of judgment as they appear in the first 16 verses of this chapter. It says in verse 12, those who sinned without law shall perish, and their punishment will be a perishing, a damnation, for they have sinned against God. But it will be a lesser judgment than group 2. Look at group 2 in verse 12. As many as have sinned in the law shall be judged by the law. What does it mean, as many as have sinned in the law? This refers to those who received the special revelation, those who had the Word of God, particularly Israel and anyone who's attached to them who knew the truth of God, those who heard the prophets, those who read the law and the holy writings, those who had the special revelation. It refers to people today who sit in the church, people who know the truth, people who are in a Christian society or Christian environment. They will be judged according to greater light and greater privilege and greater liability. Jesus said in Matthew 11, how much greater will be the punishment of Chorazin and Bethsaida and Capernaum, because in those places Jesus walked and lived and did his miracles. It'll be more tolerable for Sodom and Gomorrah and for Tyre and Sidon in the day of judgment than it will be for those cities. Why? Because they knew so much more. And the greater perishing will belong to them. They'll be judged by the law. That refers to final judgment. They'll be judged in accord with full knowledge of God's law. So God is very fair. He's very fair. The hottest hell is reserved for the people who knew the most. That is why, beloved, it is such a fearful thing to be an apostate. It is such a fearful thing to know the truth and constantly turn your back on it. You would be better off eternally if you never knew, and to know and turn your back. But God is fair, and he will judge those without law as without law, and those with law as with law. Now, immediately at this point, Paul knows the Jew is going to ask a question. He's going to say this. Now, wait a minute, Paul. We who have been the guardians of the law, we who have been the agents by which God has revealed the law, we who have written it and rewritten it and preserved it, we should have the higher honor, not the greater condemnation. We who have possessed the law should be protected from God's wrath. And some people today would join and say, yeah, I've been going to church all my life. I've been trying to be religious. I bought a Bible. I'm trying to be religious. I mean, how can we be condemned? We've been the religious ones. We've preserved the law. Some are going to say, I've taught in seminary. I've taught in seminary all my career. I've prepared men to go out and serve in churches. Of course, seminaries that don't believe the Bible, and churches that don't either. But we've been religious. We've been connected to Christianity. I mean, it's us. I mean, you know us, the religious folks. Paul replies in verse 13,

0: For not the hearers of the law are just before God, but the what? The doers of the law shall be justified. Now, the word for hearers is not the usual word. It is not the normal word akouo, which is the normal word to hear, but it is akroates. And it's used specifically of pupils who hear because they're constantly in the educational process. Vincent, I think, is a good translation of it. Those whose business is hearing. And that is exactly what the Jews did in the synagogues, didn't they? They heard and heard and heard and heard. It was read to them week after week after week after week after week. It was explained to them, and they were literally professional hearers. But it is not to the ones who make it their business to do the hearing, it is to the ones who make it their business to do the doing that justification comes. It is not performance, beloved. It is possession. God's law does not protect. The more you know God's law, the more it intensifies the consequence, unless it is obeyed. And here is a terrible frustration because you can't obey it in your own strength. And so he literally backs them into a corner, you see. I mean, you're constantly hearing, but you don't do it. So there is a judicial verdict against you. But the one who does, verse 13, the doer of the law shall be justified, not the hearer. So God requires perfect obedience. God requires a manifestation of righteousness, but no one can do that. Thus, the law is meant to drive us to a point of desperation where we turn to God for the power to do what we otherwise couldn't do. So the question the Jew might ask is answered. Doesn't do you a bit of good to have it unless you do it. It just intensifies your guilt, because only the one who does it is justified, and that's a judicial verdict there. Are you ready for the second question? Here it comes. Now, this is the question asked by the Gentile or the pagan or the one who didn't have the law. He's going to say, Now, wait a minute. We never had the law. And if we never had the law, how in the world can we be condemned for not obeying it? Fair question? The Jew says this: we are exempt because of special favor. God says no. The Gentile says we are exempt because of ignorance. Is that right? What about that pagan? What about that heathen who never saw the law of God, never read the scripture, never heard the gospel? Can you condemn somebody for not obeying the written word? I mean, after all, in Romans 4:15, it says, where no law is, there is no transgression. And in Romans 5:13, it says, for until the law, sin was in the world, but sin is not imputed when there is no law. And in Romans 7:7, what shall we say then? Is the law sin? God forbid. Nay, I had not known sin but by the law. So if there is no transgression when there's no law, and there's no knowledge of sin when there's no law, how can we be responsible when we don't have the written law? And a lot of people ask that question. Does God hold people responsible who have never heard the written law of God? Let's find out the answer. Verse 14. For when the heathen, or pagan, Gentiles, ethne, who have not the law, that is the written law now, keep that in mind, the written law, they don't have that. When they do by nature the things contained in the law, these having not the law are a law unto themselves, who show the work of the law written in their hearts, their conscience also bearing witness, and their thoughts, the meanwhile, accusing or else excusing one another. Now, what is he saying? He's saying simply this. You do not have to have the written law to be responsible. For you have a law within you, manifest in your behavior, manifest in your conscience, and manifest in your thinking patterns. There are four great reasons why the heathen are lost. Here they come. Reason number one, creation. Creation. Go back to chapter 1, and we'll pick up a thought from verse 18. The wrath of God is revealed from heaven against all ungodliness and all unrighteousness of men. Now, you see, it is not just the religious men. It is not just the people with the law of God. It is all men, all men, all men. The wrath of God is revealed against all of the ungodliness and all of the unrighteousness of all men, whether they had the written law or not. Why? Because they hold the truth. How do they hold the truth? Verse 19, that which may be known about God is manifest in them. How is it manifest in them? Well, God has shown it unto them. Well, how did he show it unto them? For the invisible things of him from the what? Creation of the world are clearly seen, so that they are without excuse. So from chapter 1, we learn the first reason why the heathen are lost. Creation. They can look around them and know there's a God. They can look around them and perceive that he is supernatural and that he is more powerful than any being that they know of in their dimension. And so they are responsible because they hold that knowledge. But now as we come to chapter 2, we find the three remaining reasons why the heathen are lost and why we have to send missionaries to reach them. Verse 14, and the word is conduct. First, they're lost because of creation. Secondly, because of conduct. For when the heathen, who have not the law, do by nature or do naturally the things contained in the law, these, though they don't have the law, become a law unto themselves. In other words, they don't have an outside law, but they have an internal law that makes them a law unto themselves, and it is manifest in their conduct. Now, when the heathen do by nature the things contained in the law, indicates that it does occur when they do it, and it is a common occurrence. Pagans naturally do things that are written in God's law. Did you know that? Without ever reading God's law. Their conduct, listen to this now, their conduct proves they know what is right and wrong. Their conduct proves that there is available within them, residing in them, the law of God. We see it in our humanitarianism. And the humanitarianism and the justice around the world, even in very obscure and isolated peoples. Sometimes it's warped, but in any society you ever see, you will find some of those heathen exercising things which they do naturally that are in direct line with God's law. And they therefore show that that law is in them. The Stoics said that in the universe there were certain laws operative which a man broke at his own peril. And the Stoics, who were utterly pagan philosophers, said they are the laws of health, the laws of morality, and the laws governing life and living. And the Stoics called all of these laws thusis, which means nature. They said men are to live kata thusin. They are to live according to what is natural. The Stoics actually said that these laws were natural to man. You see, man can recognize that there is a right, that there is a code of ethics. The very fact that man has a guilty conscience is because he violates the very code of ethics that's in him. There's a sense of right and wrong. And when men naturally do something that lines up with the law of God, and they do it all the time, they show that the law of God is written in them. The unregenerate world, you see, does do relative human good. They do not do good in terms of spiritual righteousness. They do not do good in terms of good that is based on the right motive, because nothing is truly good unless it is done for the glory of God, right? But they do good in a relative human sense. And when they do that, they show the law of God at work, though unwritten, at work in their heart. They will do good in the right manner if not for the right motive. Yeah, man is totally depraved. In the sense that he cannot do anything that is righteously good, or that is good toward God, or that is good as revealing God. But he can do a man kind of good. But every time he does that, he proves that there is a law within him that points to that as good. Are the heathen lost? Yes. Can they claim ignorance? No. First, because of creation. It is around them. And they can perceive within their own minds God in that creation. And secondly, because of their conduct, they prove that there's a law within them. Now, this may shock you. Basically, if you look at it simply from the standpoint of general human good, most people are outside the prisons, right? It's the few that are inside. What does this mean? This does not mean that man is basically good. He is depraved. But there is in him a sense of rightness that keeps him from being as bad as he possibly could be. And that is the law of God within him. Now, extending the thought, let's look at a third reason why the heathen are lost, and that is conscience. And this is part of that same concept in verse 14, but it's in verse 15. They not only reveal the work of the law within them by their conduct when they do naturally the things that are in, but they also reveal the law of God written in their hearts when their conscience functions in bearing testimony. And stop there for a minute. And we all know what conscience is. The word simply means co-knowledge. And I guess we could say that it means co-knowledge with oneself. The etymology of the word basically comes, whether it's in Greek or Latin or English, from the same root. The idea is to know along with. And conscience is sort of that thing in you that knows along with you what's right. It refers to a person's inner sense of right and wrong, the moral consciousness that pronounces judgment on thoughts and attitudes and speech and deeds. You know, I remember reading about a tribe in Africa that had a very interesting process to determine who was guilty of something. When there was some stealing that had gone on in the tribe, they would line all of the men up, because stealing was normally done by men. And they would go along, and they would ask them if they did it. And they would say yes or no. And then they would, after having said it, asked them to stick their tongue out, at which time they took a hot knife and placed it on the tongue. If there was saliva on the tongue, the knife would be removed without a problem. If there was no saliva on the tongue, the knife would stick and burn its way through their tongue. And they could always tell who the liar was because he had no saliva. What makes your saliva dry up when you do something wrong? There's a conscience in you. There's a thought process in you that knows right and knows wrong and deals with you when you violate it. It's like when you cheat and you live in this constant state of fear of being found out. That's conscience. Conscience responds to the internal norm. And I would say in the Christian, of course, conscience is tremendously intensified because you not only have that basic law within you, but you have also the law of Christ from His Word added to the normal in natural law, and the compounding of that even excites the conscience more to respond. And Paul listened to his conscience. Several times he said, "My conscience bears witness," didn't he? In other words, he was saying, my conscience agrees with me that I'm doing right, that my heart is pure. The Bible also suggests that your conscience can become scarred. And scar tissue has no feeling. That's why Paul in Romans tells us, do not violate your conscience. Don't violate your conscience. In other words, he's talking about Christian liberty, and he says, if somebody tells you it's okay to do that, but your conscience says don't do that, then don't do it, even though it is okay, because if you get in the habit of violating your conscience, you're gonna scar something that you desperately need to protect you.
1: 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Now for the entire Grace to You staff, I'm Phil Johnson. Be back tomorrow as John MacArthur unpacks one of life's most sobering facts, that one day God will judge everyone. 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

0: Welcome to Truth for Life, where today we begin a study in 1 Timothy. The Apostle Paul wrote this letter to offer his young protege some guidance, and while his instructions address the responsibilities of pastoral care, Alistair Begg notes it's advice all of us would be wise to heed.
1: Now, if you'll take your Bibles and turn with me to 1 Timothy chapter 5. Do not rebuke an older man harshly, but exhort him as if he were your father. Treat younger men as brothers, older women as mothers, and younger women as sisters with absolute purity. Give proper recognition to those widows who are really in need. But if a widow has children or grandchildren, these should learn, first of all, to put their religion into practice by caring for their own family and so repaying their parents and grandparents, for this is pleasing to God. The widow who is really in need and left all alone puts her hope in God and continues night and day to pray and to ask God for help. But the widow who lives for pleasure is dead even while she lives. Give the people these instructions too, so that no one may be open to blame. If anyone does not provide for his relatives and especially for his immediate family, he has denied the faith and is worse than an unbeliever. No widow may be put on the list of widows unless she is over 60, has been faithful to her husband, and is well known for her good deeds, such as bringing up children, showing hospitality, washing the feet of the saints, helping those in trouble, and devoting herself to all kinds of good deeds. As for younger widows, do not put them on such a list, for when their sensual desires overcome their dedication to Christ, they want to marry. Thus they bring judgment on themselves because they have broken their first pledge. Besides, they get into the habit of being idle and going about from house to house, and not only do they become idlers, but also gossips and busybodies, saying things they ought not to. So I counsel younger widows to marry, to have children, to manage their homes, and to give the enemy no opportunity for slander. Some have, in fact, already turned away to follow Satan. If any woman who is a believer has widows in her family, she should help them and not let the church be burdened with them, so that the church can help those widows who are really in need. Amen. Now, last time at the end of chapter 4, we noted that Paul was giving instructions to Timothy, a series of imperatives concerning how he was to conduct his life and doctrine. Very, very important, Paul has made clear that the people of God would know how they should conduct themselves in the household of faith. That's the 15th verse of chapter 3. Not only should the gathered group have a grasp of the principles, but Timothy, as a young pastor, must himself have a clear understanding of his duty and his role and the variety of his responsibilities. And we may well be helped by recognizing that in the original letter, there were no chapter breaks, such as we find in the English text before us this morning. So in other words, there was no pause between the 16th verse of chapter 4 and the instruction which comes in the first verse of chapter 5. In other words, Paul is continuing his personal instructions to Timothy in the role of pastoral ministry. And here, in these opening two verses, he instructs Timothy on the way in which he should treat various age groups within the congregation. First of all, how he should treat an older man. Well, when rebuke or admonition is called for, as inevitably it will be called for example, when he gets to chapter 6, he is urging Timothy to rebuke those who have become rich in the present world and are tempted to place undue importance in what they have managed to accrue financially. Many of those individuals will be older men. As a result of having lived longer and worked harder, perhaps, they are now in a position of financial stability and security, and Timothy is to make sure, indeed to command them in their riches, that they don't put their hope in that. Well, when he does so, he is to do it in a way that is not harsh. So in other words, it is not that he is to step back from the role of admonition. It is not that he is to distance himself from the uncomfortableness that is involved in having to speak to someone in that way. But rather, when he does so, there needs to be restraint and there needs to be genuine affection. It is unbecoming for a young minister like Timothy to issue severe reprimands to a gentleman older than himself. And as I think about my own relationship with my father, I can think of only one occasion when I have admonished him about any particular and specific instance. And I remember the sense of uncomfortableness that I felt. And the one thing I wanted to assure him of was my genuine affection and my desire to be submissive to him, even though I felt it necessary to speak as I did. Younger men are just to be treated like brothers. If you have brothers, you know what that means. It needs no application. How do your brothers treat you? They say, yo. They say, hey. They say, come on. They say, let's go. They say, quit it. They say, get off. They say all those things. That's how it's supposed to be. Older women, you should treat them in the way in which you treat your mom. How'd you treat your mother? You don't forget her birthday. And so on. Now, Paul is not exhorting Timothy to do something that he was unfamiliar with himself. We find this, for example, in the 16th chapter of Romans in verse 13, where in giving instructions to the congregation, he says, greet Rufus, chosen in the Lord, and his mother, who has been a mother to me. So Paul himself had exercised the same approach in moving amongst the congregation. There were older women, and when he looked at these women, he viewed them through the eyes of motherhood. And that gave to him a measure of respect, it gave to him deference, it gave to him a sense of the appropriate. And in seeking to operate with a similar sense of appropriateness in relationship to younger women, he says you should treat younger women as you treat your sisters, with absolute purity. Phillips paraphrases it, and treat younger women as sisters and as nothing more. And you get the point. It is absolutely clear. You don't need to be a genius to work it out. The purity to which he is referred in verse 12, he now gives expression to in the most practical terms at the end of the second verse of chapter 5. George Knight, commentating on this, says, Paul, with perceptive realism, gives this special word of caution for the situation where a pastor is called on to deal personally and privately with younger women. It is absolutely crucial that such an individual guards against any development or even any suggestion of improper interest or improper intimacy. And that means all kinds of things in practical expression. But it does set a hedge around the idea of pastors counseling one-on-one with women, not in crisis situations, but in prolonged situations. Wisdom would say, I don't think so. And indeed, when Paul gives instruction as to how those younger women are supposed to find out about loving their husbands, caring for their children, providing in various ways, to whom does he give the responsibility of the instruction? To the older women in the church. It may not mean that they are older chronologically, but it means those who are mature, those who are spiritually understanding the truth, they are the ones who are to deal with this. And across the country and across the world, many a disaster would have been averted by pastors paying straightforward and careful attention to the opening two verses of chapter 5. Now, he then goes to a prolonged treatment of a subject that may at first appear to be at least at arm's length to us, the issue of widows in the church. I don't want to ask how many of you are widows or have been widowed, but there are a number in the church. I won't embarrass you by asking you to identify yourself, but the very fact of acknowledging that means that in a congregation as ours, albeit a younger congregation in terms of average age, this is not something that we are removed from. And certainly as we continue to grow together, it is something that we will continually deal with. in addressing the subject, we should notice, first of all, that the supporting of widows was a matter of priority from the very outset of the church. In Acts chapter 6, you will remember that the apostles say it's not right for us to leave the ministry of the word of God and prayer to the serving of tables and the dealing with the distribution of food. And what had given the occasion of that discussion and decision was the fact that certain widows were not getting their daily allotment of food in the way and in the time frame that they felt was justifiable. Now, the reason that the church made it such a priority is because the church understood that one of the classic ways in which religious expression was going to be seen was in the matter of caring for widows. For example, if you turn to James chapter 1, James, the brother of Jesus, makes this perfectly clear in the 27th verse. You want to know what pure and undefiled religion is? He says, religion that God our Father accepts as pure and faultless is this, to look after orphans and widows in their distress and to keep oneself from being polluted by the world. So he's already been exhorting them about practical godliness, and we're now seeing one of the ways in which this practical godliness is expressed. The immediacy of the subject, the existential element of it, if you like, is such that I do not believe that what we have here in 1 Timothy 5 is a manual for dealing with widows in a local church, that you can simply pick up chapter 5, walk it across the centuries and across the geography, lay it down on Parkside Church or any other church for that matter, and say, okay, this is it. There are principles that we're about to discover, but in terms of the actuality of what he's dealing with, remember that he's dealing with a specific historic incident within the context of the city of Ephesus. However, we're going to discover that there are principles concerning organization, the necessity of genuine pastoral care, and the need for wisdom in discriminating where real need lies. Well, let's just go through the material if we can. I've written four headings in my notes, which I'll mention to you as I go along. First of all, widows in need, widows in need are widows indeed. Okay? Not trying to be cute, that's what he's saying. In verse 3, give proper recognition to those widows who are really in need. He ends it in the 16th verse with the exact same expression. I am talking, he says, about those who are really in need. Now, we need be in no doubt as to what this means because he delineates it in the text. These women who are really in need have, or don't have, any means of support. They have no prospect of marriage, and they have no other basis for hope than hope in God that he will provide for them. And indeed, they display their dependence upon God by the constancy of their prayers. You'll see that there in verse 5. And they continue night and day to pray and to ask God for help. Because there's no social services. There's no place where you go and put your card through a window. There is nothing for them. They have nobody that brings home a paycheck. They have no one to whom they may look. They have no source of income at all. And all they can do is on a daily basis say, oh God, You declare that a sparrow falls to the ground and you know it. You've told me that the hairs of my head are numbered, that my name is graven on the palms of your hands. Oh God, show yourself to be a father to the fatherless and a carer for the widow. Now, in contrast to that obvious dependency, we have the merry widow in verse 6. The widow, the indulgent widow. And Paul introduces her so that there would be a classic contrast. The widow who lives for pleasure is dead even while she's living. This woman's life is marked by indulgence rather than by dependence. She's living for pleasure. The details of her hedonistic lifestyle are not given to us. They're not mentioned. I have a picture of this woman. I don't want to describe her, but I meet her with frequency. And she jangles when she walks. And she looks like she's really living it up. And when you get a few of these merry widows jingle-jangling around a congregation, then it's going to be a peculiar challenge for the kind of widow exemplified in Anna in the Christmas story in Luke chapter 2, the lady who, following her marriage for 7 years, was widowed for the interim period of time and was now 84 years of age, and she had committed herself to the temple worship, and night and day she engaged in prayers. And while Anna was, if you like, buried in the temple, to all intents and purposes, from an outside gaze, dead to the world, there were all the merry widows jingling and jangling their way around Jerusalem and apparently living it up. Well, says Paul, I just want you to understand that the widow who lives for pleasure is actually dead. She just exists. Now, I can't resist the temptation to point out that this is a principle which runs through the whole of the Bible, that there is a definite distinction between existence and life. Otherwise, why would Jesus say to walking, moving, living, breathing individuals, I have come that you might have life? Now, what's the obvious answer? Oh, go to somebody else, because I have life. No. And that you might have it in all of its fullness. He was talking about that encounter of God when a man or a woman is born again. Unless a man is born again, John 3:3, he cannot see the kingdom of God. He cannot enter the kingdom of God. And a number of folks who are now involved in religious pursuits are the walking dead. And this is while your mind has gone. You have been confronted by the fact that you are merely existing. Your life is not all that you anticipated it should be. You do not have an understanding of why you exist, where you're going, or what is about to happen to you should you die. And someone has suggested to you that if you would involve yourself in religious activities or in Christian pursuits, then existence plus religious activity will equal life. And you've been trying that, and you're as dead as you always were. In fact, you're even more miserable than you were before you tried this approach. Because when you were thinking of trying it, it held out hope to you. But now that you have begun it, it is hopeless. And you have identified the fact that your mere physical existence, devoid of the reality of God's liberating power within your life, has left you pretty wretched. And I can explain exactly why that is. It's because you're dead. Well, what are you saying to yourself? You're saying, well, I'll do something about it. Like what? Do you ever see a dead person do something about it? Dead people don't do anything about it. Dead people just lie there. So if the widow is dead, even though she's jangling around the mall, how is she going to be made alive? The same way that any of us are made alive. When God comes by His Spirit, opens our eyes to the fact of our deadness, speaks in to the very emptiness of our human existence, and in the great mystery, as the Word of God is made clear to us, our eyes are opened and our ears are unstopped, and suddenly the lights go on and we find ourselves crying out, Lord, I believe. Help me with the bits I don't believe yet. We find ourselves crying out with the Philippian jailer, Lord, what am I supposed to do to be saved? And the answer comes, if you believe on the Lord Jesus Christ, you will be saved. Now, that's just a little bit in passing there. I didn't want to miss the opportunity to note the distinction between the living dead, the dreadful twilight zone of religious observance devoid of life. Okay, the widows in need are the widows indeed, as opposed to those who have other means of support. This is reinforced by the second thing I wrote in my notes, and it's this: if our Christianity doesn't work at home, it doesn't work. If our Christianity doesn't work at home, it doesn't work. Because home is where it's at. Home is where we're known. Amongst our family is where the deal is. That's where they see you, in the morning, in the night, in the middle of the day. There's no, you can't run and you can't hide in there. So if your Christianity doesn't work in the house, it doesn't work. I don't care how good a preacher you are. I don't care what you do. If it doesn't work there, it doesn't work. Now, why do I say this? Well, because that's the point that he's making. Look at verse 4. If a widow has children or grandchildren, these, namely children or grandchildren, should learn, first of all, to put their religion into practice. Now, remember, in chapter 4, he exhorted the people in relationship to training themselves in godliness. Well, let me tell you, one of the ways in which your godliness will be manifested, it will be manifested in the fact that you put your godliness into practice, and you do so by caring for your own family. If a widow has children or grandchildren, then it is primarily their duty to show the genuineness of their religion in their own homes by repaying their parents for what has been done for them. Isn't that what it says? Repaying their parents. But this strikes me with real impetus this week. I'm not so sure that there isn't express instruction here about how it's supposed to be. Because when you get married, by and large, you have no money. Then you get a little bit of money, and it's a parabola. That's mathematical. And then it goes down the other side, and then you have no money at all. So you try and get some money, you get it together, then you pay for everything. You pay for everything. Shoes, jackets, education, everything. Prams, cribs, trips, everything. Then you have no money. And while you're coming down on the far side of the curve, the Smith Barney guys are talking to you when you're watching the golf tournaments, giving you a really bad feeling because you don't have enough money now to give to these people, dependents, all the stuff that you already gave to them. I am not doing that. I decided this week. I mean, I haven't told the girls yet. But there is going to come a day when I'm coming like this, and one of the two of them is buying me breakfast in Denny's. I don't care. They are buying because they are going to repay their dad. I am buying everything at the moment. Do you realize how well off I would be? Goodness gracious.
0: You're listening to Alistair Begg on Truth for Life. We'll hear more about caring for widows tomorrow. As we begin our study of the Apostle Paul's first letter to Timothy, we are recommending a resource today, a brand new release from Alistair. It's a verse-by-verse study through Paul's second letter to Timothy. The title is Guarding the Truth. When Paul wrote his letters, believers were facing growing pressure to compromise the gospel message, to divert from all that Jesus had taught. So it's not all that different from what we see happening in the church today. And this means that these letters to Timothy remain particularly relevant and important for us as believers to study. Guarding the Truth is a Bible study booklet. It's written as a companion to the ESV text. You'll read section by section from your Bible, then read the corresponding commentary from Alistair, and the study guide is interactive. It includes space for you to reflect on questions and write down what you're learning. The booklets are also ideal for a study group if you're looking for your group's next topic. 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I'm Bob Lapine. We are glad you have studied the Bible with us today. In caring for widows or for those in need, how much of the responsibility falls to the church or the family or to the widow herself? Are the expectations different now from when Paul wrote his letter? Tomorrow, we'll think through these questions together. The Bible teaching of Alistair Begg is furnished by Truth for Life, where the learning is for living.
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5: Ronald Reagan understood that freedom sometimes requires more than quiet diplomacy. It requires moral clarity. On June 12, 1987, standing before the Brandenburg Gate in a divided Berlin, Reagan issued a direct challenge to Soviet leader Mikhail Gorbachev. "Mr. Gorbachev, tear down this wall." The Berlin Wall was more than concrete and barbed wire. It represented a system that restricted movement, divided families, and denied millions the freedoms Americans often take for granted. Reagan refused to treat that division as permanent. He understood that free nations must be willing to identify the difference between liberty and oppression, and have the courage to say so. 2 years later, the Berlin Wall fell. Freedom survives when people refuse to accept tyranny as inevitable. So when freedom is challenged today, will we have the courage to defend it with the same clarity?
6: Hello, I'm David Jeremiah. As America marks 250 years, this ought to be a moment not for anger, but for prayer, not for division, but for grace. You see, the best way to honor our country is to live out our faith with courage, conviction, and humility. In a time when many voices seek to pull us apart, we must remember this. Every person is made in the image of God and should be treated with dignity and respect. So let us ask the Lord to help us walk in truth, speak with grace, and demonstrate the kind of character that can strengthen a nation. And may God bless America.
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3: 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His name was Antiochus Epiphanes.
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1: So the season to me is like all the leaves have fallen off the trees and the rapture is about to happen and the tribulation period. So how do we prepare? How can we as Christians be ready? I don't believe we're going through the tribulation. Now, if you haven't put your faith in Jesus Christ, you will be going through the tribulation, which is terrible. But those that have accepted Jesus by faith, why do we need to study this? I think it's so we know the seasons and the times. It will motivate us to be working hard for Christ. And also, if it's in the Bible, we should know it, right? The whole counsel of God. Today, we're talking about rebuilding the temple. This is something that the Bible clearly teaches. It teaches it in Revelation 11. We are going to Matthew 24 today, Daniel 9, 2 Thessalonians 2. And so these are clear teachings in the Bible. And those that don't believe in our viewpoint of end times, a dispensational viewpoint, they have a hard time trying to put all of these pieces together, or they have to say it's all allegory, or it all was fulfilled in, you know, right after Christ. None of that works. None of that fits. What fits is a view that the Lord's return is imminent in the air. He'll capture the church. He'll take out the church, rapture the church, and then a 7-year tribulation period will occur. Jesus returns at the end of that and starts a 1,000-year millennial reign on the throne of David on this earth. That, to me, all makes sense, and we're going to see where the temple fits into all of this. Don't forget, we have an InGrace series on video. It's called The Quest to Rebuild the Jewish Temple. It's free on the InGrace Israel YouTube channel. 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Now, Revelation talked about measuring the temple of God and leaving out the court of the Gentiles. So maybe it does fit. Maybe they'll leave the Al-Aqsa Mosque up. They'll build the temple. They have the St. Anne's Church is just on the other side. So you have the three monotheistic religions all represented there. The whole world coming together for peace, right? By the way, I disagree with that. There's only one way, and that's Jesus Christ. There's only one way. You can't get to heaven through Muhammad. You can't get to heaven through any other way except for Jesus. He's the one way. So don't buy into that, but that's probably what will be used to create this one world religion. But the Bible, you say, how do we know that this is all really literal and figurative? Let's go through the verses about the rebuilding of the temple. Jesus predicted the temple's destruction. In Matthew 24, the disciples, this is near the end of his ministry on the earth, the disciples were with him and they were looking from the Mount of Olives at all the beauty of the temple. Remember, the temple had been first built by Solomon. The Temple Mount was bought by David, but he wasn't allowed to build it. His son was. Solomon built the temple. That was destroyed by Nebuchadnezzar and the Babylonians, right? And then they came back and Zerubbabel and Joshua the high priest were there to rebuild the temple.

0: temple. That was the second temple. And then Herod took that and made it grander. And now that's been destroyed. So Jesus was looking at Herod's temple. And Jesus said, it says in Matthew 24, 1, Jesus went out and departed from the temple. So he was actually in the temple. We read a lot about him being in the temple. He overthrew the money changers' tables in the temple and he healed people. He was in there a lot. He comes out of the temple and his disciples came to him for to show him the buildings of the temple. Like, wow, aren't they beautiful? Isn't this impressive? And Jesus said unto them, see ye not all these things? Verily I say unto you, there shall not be left here one stone upon another that shall not be thrown down. Jesus is predicting the second temple's destruction. Now they use this against him in his trial, that he said he would destroy the temple, and he was talking about his body being destroyed and being raised again, right? But here, this part, he's talking about the literal temple that they're looking at is going to be destroyed. And was it? It was. In 70 AD, the Romans finally got tired of the insurrection of the Jews, and they just said, fine, we're going to come and just destroy the city. And they did. And just as Jesus predicted, all these things were destroyed. Now also, if you skip down a few verses in Matthew 24, Jesus predicts something else. Now remember, he just predicted the destruction of the temple, and now he's going to predict the abomination of desolation as spoken of Daniel, that the holy place of a, it must be a third temple, right? Because he just predicted the destruction of the second temple, will be desecrated by the Antichrist. And he says in Matthew 24, 15, when ye shall therefore see the abomination of desolation spoken of by Daniel the prophet, stand in the holy place, whosoever readeth, let him understand, then let them which be in Judea flee into the mountains. This is future. There's no temple. Since the destruction of the second temple, there's been no temple. There's been no sacrifice. There's been no altar. But he's saying here that it will be restored and they will be sacrificing and that temple will be desecrated. Now he's referring to Daniel. That's why I believe in the veracity of scripture, because Jesus always went back to what we call the Old Testament. He always quoted things. And here is Daniel. Daniel 9:27. This is part of the important 70 weeks prophecy of Daniel. And Daniel said, and he, which we take to understand the Antichrist, shall confirm the covenant. And I believe that to be a peace deal. I don't believe it's the deal of the century. I think this is another president's attempt. I'm sure his attempt is okay. You know, I think we should try for peace, but realizing that we won't get peace until the Prince of Peace comes. But this Antichrist will confirm the covenant with many for 1 week. There's that 7 years. Each week is a day. Each day is a year. So we have 7 years. And in the midst of the week, right in the middle of the 7 years, 3.5 years, 42 months, 1,260 days, he shall cause the sacrifice and the oblation to cease. So the temple has been being used somewhere near the beginning of the tribulation, the temple will be built. Maybe it'll take a year or two. But either way, by halfway through, the sacrifices will be happening according to Daniel and according to Jesus.
1: Wars. Unrest. 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
0: The Antichrist will cause that to stop. For the overspreading of abominations, he shall make it desolate. He will set himself up as God. And then the Jewish people will realize who he really is, and then the great tribulation will come. You remember Jesus said, those that are in Judea, which is the area where Jerusalem is, flee to the mountains. Even unto the consummation. The consummation, I believe, is the return of Jesus Christ, his second coming, the battle of Armageddon. And that determined shall be poured upon the desolate. So we see Daniel predicting the temples being rebuilt. And there was someone after Daniel that did something similar. He desecrated Zerubbabel's temple. His name was Antiochus Epiphanes. He came and he set himself up to be God in the Jewish temple. He slaughtered a pig, the worst desecration you can make. And some people say, well, that's the desecration Daniel was talking about. But wait, Jesus talked about it being in the future. Jesus came after Antiochus Epiphanes, so we know it wasn't him. Maybe he was a foreshadowing. Maybe the Antichrist will have heard of what he did and he'll do the same thing, but worse. But either way, is this something future from Jesus? Okay, Jesus predicted a destruction. Jesus predicted the resumption of the sacrifices in the temple, so the temple has to have been rebuilt in the last days. Now, in 2 Thessalonians, the Bible also speaks of this in another place. In chapter 2, verse 3, it says, let no man deceive you by any means, for that day shall not come except there be a falling away first, and that man of sin shall be revealed, the son of perdition. The man of sin, the son of perdition, is the Antichrist, a world leader that will have all the answers. He will probably be demon-possessed, and halfway through, I believe he will be possessed by the devil himself. The son of perdition who opposeth and exalteth himself above all that is called God or that is worshipped, so that he as God sitteth where? In the temple of God. There it is again. This is a future Jewish earthly temple the Antichrist will desecrate. We've seen it now several places in the Bible showing himself that he is God. Is the Antichrist God? No. Is Satan God? No. They are created beings of God. God will not allow that. For a time, they will have power, but they will be destroyed, just as sure as I'm standing here. Now, let's go back to Matthew 24. Remember, Jesus is sitting there talking about the destruction of the temple and then the abominations, desolations in the future. And he ends by saying in verse 21, then shall be great tribulation. The second 3.5 years, such as was not since the beginning of the world to this time, nor ever shall be. And except those days be shortened, there shall no flesh be saved. But for the elect's sake, those days shall be shortened. It is going to be the worst time the world has ever known. We can't even imagine how bad this time will be. When I was interviewing Franklin Graham, who I look at as a bold man, a man that has taken great stands, after 9/11, he said plainly what Islam is. It's a wicked religion. It's a religion that is about conquest and death and Sharia law. I'm not saying every Muslim is evil. I'm just saying that the religion is evil. And he said that. He was bold about that. He believes the Bible is true. He also speaks out against homosexuality. He's not saying that God can't forgive, or God can forgive. But he's saying the Bible calls it a sin. He was actually banned by a venue in England, and the headlines was Franklin Graham can't have one of his crusades in England at one of the venues, and that was just as I was interviewing him. So I asked him about that. And he also said, listen, I'm not going to preach hate, because the headline was Franklin Graham preaches hate. He's homophobic. He goes, I'm not. I'm preaching that Jesus died for all people, inclusive message of love. But he said, I am going to say the Bible speaks against that as sin, like God speaks against adultery as sin. So he's willing to take bold stands. And I think we can learn from him how to have a truth, but we want to say it in a gracious and loving way. But we don't want to shy away from truth, because that's all we have, right? That's all we have. Now, my message today also included the two witnesses, which I have absolutely no time to get into that. It's a long part of the message, so I'm going to save that for next time, if you would be so kind as to allow me to do that. But I was just so thrilled to hear him say, the land is Israel's. Now you say, well, aren't you then, are you against the Arabs, against the Muslims? Are you against the Palestinians? Honestly, we're not. We're just recognizing that God gave them that land forever. And it was a promise to Abraham and his descendants through Isaac and Jacob. That is the Jewish people. And that's God's promise on this earth. The temple is very interesting, and I do believe it will be rebuilt. I don't know if it'll be in our time or not, but I think we're seeing more and more people want to build the temple. It will stand there. The Bible speaks clearly about it. These are not figurative. These are literal events that the Bible is clearly telling us will happen. So if you keep your ear to the ground, you're going to hear more people talking about peace in the Middle East. You're going to be hearing more people talking about rebuilding the temple, or at least allowing all faiths to pray on the Temple Mount, as they should have that right, the ability to pray on the Temple Mount. So it's fascinating times that we live. I can't believe that we're alive at this time to be able to see these things coming to pass exactly as the Bible predicted. How does the Bible know this? How does God know all of these things that are going to happen in the future? Some people say, well, God causes the events to happen. He is sovereign, and we're just marionettes, and he's just kind of pulling the strings. That's not it. He's given us a free will. He has control. He does have a way of allowing certain things to happen that do steer history. The rise and fall of kings, the Bible says, is in the hand of God, even if they don't recognize that or know it. But he knows all the possibilities, but he knows what we will be doing. So that's how he knows the future. He's predicted these things, and we see it in our very day, these things coming to pass.
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0: So again, I believe that by studying prophecy, by studying the future, if you say, well, we're not even going to be here. The Bible talks about the church being raptured before the tribulation. Why do we talk about this stuff? Why do we even care about it? Here's why. Several reasons. One, it will get you more excited about the Lord. You see what he is saving you from. You're seeing what you won't have to be a part of. You should be more excited about God and how good he is to us. And also, this should burden us for the lost. We know the plight of the lost as we study prophecy. And so these things will, I believe, why do we study prophecy in this church? It's because we are to be watchful. We are to be waiting for the return of the Lord. We are to be expecting him to come today. And if we truly expect that he could come today, guess what? I think we're going to be busier serving the Lord more faithfully. So that's why we study prophecy, and that's why it's so important that we continue to do that until the Lord returns, and he will return soon. Now, are you saved? Have you been saved from the coming judgment of God, not only on this earth, but the eternal lake of fire that the Bible speaks of? We've all sinned. We all have sinned and fallen short of the glory of God. That's a problem. We cannot save ourselves. So God so loved the world that he gave his only begotten son. This is Jesus, okay, who never sinned. He never once sinned. He's the Son of God who came into this earth to save us from our sins, but he never sinned. He was perfect, but he was nailed to a cross. And when he was nailed to the cross, he poured out his blood and died. And at that moment, our sins were paid for. You say, well, how come that means that just everyone isn't saved if all the sins are paid for? Here's why. Because now God is offering to eternal life, but he's not going to force himself on you. He's going to offer you eternal life as a gift. What you must do, what I must do, is receive that gift. Some people say you have to be good, you have to be religious, you have to stop this, you have to start this. The Bible says it's by grace that you're saved through faith. So it's when you trust Jesus died for you and rose again, that's when you accept the gift. You believe on the Lord Jesus Christ, and the Bible says you shall be saved. It's not works. He did all the work on the cross for you, but it's faith, it's trusting in him. And when you do that, we have salvation. We've been redeemed. God sees Jesus' righteousness on us. And therefore, if you're as righteous as Jesus, you'll be welcome into heaven. But if you have not received that, or if you think you can save yourself and you're trying to be religious, you need to accept Jesus as your only hope, as your only way. And when you'll do that, the Bible says you have eternal life. You're at the hand of God. He will never lose you nor forsake you. Now, because of our salvation, let's serve the Lord. We are his workmanship, created in Christ Jesus for good works. Let's serve him. Let's be faithful. Let's share the gospel. Let's show love to people. We're not haters. We're to show love to all people.
2: 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It's called The Spiritual War Against Israel. 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
15: 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That's why Jesus said, abide in me and you'll bear much fruit. From apart from me, he said, you can do nothing.

0: Sometimes following God, it means moving forward. Other times, though, it means having the discipline to stay right where you are. Welcome to Discovering the Jewish Jesus. I'm your host, Dustin Roberts, and Rabbi Schneider and I, we're outdoors together today under the sukkah for the Feast of Tabernacles. We're going to be talking about learning to recognize God's leading, making time to be still in His presence, and discovering the joy that comes when we follow where He leads, even if it leads into the wilderness. Now, join Rabbi and I under the sukkah.
1: You know, another real prominent focus of Sukkot, the Feast of Tabernacles, it's the Feast of Rejoicing. It's a feast of simcha, of joy in Hebrew. And we read in the book of Leviticus where the Lord's giving instructions for Sukkot. He says, now on the first day, I'm in verse number 40 of Leviticus 23, and the Lord is speaking through Moses here. Now on the first day, you shall take for yourselves the foliage of beautiful trees, palm branches and boughs of leafy trees and willows of the brook, and you shall, get this now, rejoice before the Lord your God for 7 days. So one of the primary aspects of the Feast of Tabernacles is it's the Feast of Rejoicing. And there were actually 3 times of year that Israel was commanded to come to Jerusalem and to rejoice before the year. The three, what we call the Pilgrim Feast, where Israelites from all over would come to Jerusalem, Passover and Unleavened Bread, you know, that season, and then Shavuot or Pentecost, that was the second Pilgrim Feast,
2: yeah.
1: And then Tabernacles was the third. God commanded them to come to Jerusalem and to rejoice. Now notice that the Lord called Israel to come and rejoice before Him 3 times a year. So what does that say to me?
0: You got to do all three. You got to complete something.
1: It completes something. And you know what else it says to me? That God's idea for us, for His people that He created in His own image, is to rejoice continually, to do it as a way of life. The three means that God wants us to be people that rejoice in Him and that are happy.
0: Mm.
1: And when I say happy, I know that tough times happen. We can't always be ha-ha. But I'm saying God wants us to rejoice in Him because He's happy.
0: As a principle. So this is just kind of how He wants us to live. I'm thinking of Zechariah chapter 14, at the end of Zechariah 14, where the Bible says that in the millennial age or after Armageddon, that God will require the peoples of the earth to come to Jerusalem every tabernacles. And if they don't, actually, there'll be a curse on them.
1: Yes.
0: So, like, we talk about celebrating these feasts right now.
1: Mm-hmm.
0: I mean, you may not be celebrating it right now, but in the millennial age, they're going to be required to celebrate it.
1: Exactly.
0: They're going to be required to rejoice with Him and celebrate with Him.
1: Exactly. Zechariah tells us that any nation that does not come to Jerusalem to celebrate the Feast of Tabernacles will be cut off. So what that tells me is that one of the principles of the Feast of Tabernacles of Sukkot, to remember as Christians,
0: yeah,
1: is to remember of the coming of the end of the age, that it's culminating, and the tabernacles will be a part of that divine culmination. After Armageddon, all the nations that are left will worship the Lord, Jew and Gentile alike.
0: Yeah.
1: Tabernacles reminds us to have what's called an eschatological point of view, that we're not just looking at the here and now, we're looking at where things are going.
0: Right. I love Zechariah 14. I encourage you, if you haven't read Zechariah 14, it's amazing. It talks about the Messiah's return back to the Mount of Olives, and it ends with tabernacles. I think it's just an amazing chapter of the Bible, and I love that it connects to one of God's appointed days.
1: Yeah, so many things here. You know, it's interesting, Dustin, that when the children of Israel lived in these temporary Sukkot for 40 years, there was a main tabernacle in the center.
0: Mm-hmm.
1: All the tribes camped around the main tabernacle, the main Mishkan that was in the center. That was the Mishkan that God told Moses to build, where he would meet with his people at. That was the one that the Lord said, I want you to have the outer area, then I want you to have the holy place, which contained the altar of incense, the table of showbread, the golden menorah, and then inside was the holy place, which contained the Ark of the Covenant.
0: Right.
1: And over that Mishkan, over that tabernacle, was a divine pillar of fire that shone every single night for 40 years, and a glory cloud that hovered over it. And as long as the fire and the cloud stayed over the Mishkan, Israel stayed camped right where they were. But every so often, the fire would lift and the cloud would lift, And when the fire lifted and the cloud lifted and moved, all of Israel had to pick up camp and follow the fire and the cloud. And they never knew when it was going to move. It was completely unpredictable.
0: You might be there for weeks?
1: Weeks, months, yes. They never knew. But think what would have happened if they wouldn't have moved. If they said, you know what, I don't feel like moving. They would have died.
0: That wouldn't have been good. The manna wouldn't have been there where they were.
1: There would have been no supernatural provision left for them.
0: Wow.
1: Just like you said.
0: Wow. Man does not live by bread alone, but by every word that proceeds out of the mouth of God. So if God says move, you better move.
1: Yeah. If he moved and you didn't move, like you said, there'd be no manna. And if he didn't move, but you decided that you wanted to move and you moved, you're going to die in the wilderness.
0: Well, that's the lesson God was teaching them. They didn't have the option. That's humbling. They did not have the option to do things on their own. They had to rely on God. And what a lesson, because many of us, you know, I think we don't always feel like we're in a trial. Sometimes we feel like we're in a trial. Sometimes we feel like everything's okay. And what a lesson to realize that even when things are okay, we need to still every day get up and be relying on God. God, I don't want to move unless you move. Lord, I can do things on my own. I don't want to do things on my own, though.
1: Yeah. There's really deep, deep insight here, Dustin, regarding this principle that you're sharing with us. And that is, this fire was a manifestation of the Ruach HaKodesh, the Holy Spirit.
0: Yeah.
1: And the cloud was a manifestation of God's Ruach, His Holy Spirit. And again, whenever it moved, they had to move. If it stayed, they had to stay put. And it took a lot of, I'm sure that there were times when Israel wanted to move, but they couldn't move unless the cloud and fire moved. And when the fire and the cloud did move, they had to move. And that tells me this in our life, that if we don't move when the Holy Spirit's leading us to move, we're going to miss out on His fullness. It's really something to meditate on deeply. Here they were. They were being trained by God. Mm-hmm. They're being disciplined by God. The fire was there by night. The clouds there by day. They had to stay put unless that fire and cloud moved. And when it did move, they had to move. And the fire and the cloud were manifestations of the Holy Spirit. What that teaches me is that I need to learn how to move when the Spirit of the Lord moves, mm-hmm. and cease and stop when the Spirit of the Lord is not moving. And it takes real discipline and training to be able to abide in the Spirit. So you think, for example, of two opposite problems people have. There are some people, their problem is they're running ahead of God all the time. You know, they're running in the flesh, trying to accomplish all these things, but it's in the power of the flesh. But again, if Israel would have moved before the fire and the cloud moved, they would have been out there in the flesh and the resources would have dried up. That's why Jesus said, abide in me and you'll bear much fruit. From apart from me, he said, you can do nothing. So a lot of us need help because we're like busy all the time doing all these things, mm-hmm. but so much of what we're doing, it's not spirit generated. We're not following the Spirit. We're running ahead of the Spirit. We're in the flesh. So how do you stop that? One of the ways you stop that is to do what God did to Israel. He had them to stop and just be at a place. He trained them by making them stop. You're not going anywhere. Unless I move, you sit right where you're at. And so for a lot of you right now, you're running ahead of God in your life. You haven't learned how to wait on the Lord. You know, the Lord said, cease striving, be still, and know that I am God. And so this is a discipline. I mean, this is a choice that you and I have. We can spend time every day just sitting before the Lord, not on our phone, sitting before the Lord,
0: yeah.
1: Maybe just listening to beautiful instrumental worship music, maybe with the Word in front of us or other Christian literature, but just being still. What God does in this practice is He teaches us how to abide in Him.
0: I love it. My wife and I were just talking about this. She was asking me, how do you feel the weight of, you know, sin, because we were talking about Yom Kippur, and we were talking about how you have to quiet your mind and how hard it is and how our minds just wander from this to this to this so fast that it's very hard to discipline ourselves to just sit before the Lord and wait for Him and allow Him to speak and to keep focused on one thing and not let our minds go everywhere.
1: Yeah, it really is. We need God's supernatural help.
0: 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It can be easy to spend money on small things without thinking twice, but have you considered how big of an impact if all of you listening right now give a small gift? Maybe you've thought about it but said, one day if I have enough, I can give a big gift. But any gift matters, and maybe God is calling you to invest in His kingdom right now. So please give today. Call 888-MY-RABBI. And now, back to Rabbi Schneider.
1: If people will make the commitment, maybe some are just going to start with 15 minutes a day. I don't know what it is, but let's say anybody can do that. If people will make the commitment and they say, Lord, I want to be able to be led by your spirit. I want to be able to abide in you. I want to have that revelation in your situation, like you were saying right now concerning Yom Kippur. How can we have the revelation of the value of the blood of Jesus and what it costs God to send his son to shed his blood because of our sin? That we'll understand more fully the weight and the gravity of the destructiveness of sin. How can I grasp that more fully on Yom Kippur? Well, it comes by revelation. It comes by revelation. And we have such a difficult time stopping our mind. But God oftentimes will give revelation when our mind is stiller. And so, getting back to the comment that I was making, build the field and they will come. If people will make a commitment to say to the Lord, Lord, I want to still myself so that you can give me more revelation. I'm going to begin right now without exception. Don't make an exception. I'm going to take 15 minutes at the beginning of each day and just listen to beautiful worship music, not with words. I wouldn't even put words. I would just put instrumental worship on so that nothing can, you know, and just let the Holy Spirit soothe you and bring you down into greater depth and peace. What I believe will happen is you'll begin to receive more revelation. It might seem like an impossible task because our mind is going so many directions, but one of the things that you can do is to be intentional and say, Lord, help me to be in a position where I can greater perceive the leading of your spirit. I'm going to create this place in my life. I'm going to create a sanctuary in my soul by giving you this time for you to mold my soul and my thoughts so that I can better be able to perceive you and follow your spirit, just like Israel did in the wilderness when they were living in the booths.
0: Yeah. And this is something that we really can't afford not to do this. I mean, we've got to take time that's dedicated to God every day of our lives. Just like, you know, man does not live by bread alone, but by every word that proceeds out of the mouth of God. We typically 3 times a day we eat, sometimes snack in between.
1: Yeah.
0: You know, Daniel, he had set times. You know, he actually got in trouble for it, breaking the law to pray so many times a day. And then even Jesus, if God in the flesh, Jesus had to get away, climb a mountain, spend time with God. How much more do we need to be having dedicated set times with God in our life?
1: Yeah. You know, the Bible says that we're a chosen race, a royal priesthood. So where's that term priesthood come from? It comes from the Hebrew Bible. The first thing the priest did every day is they burned sweet incense unto the Lord.
0: Yeah.
1: So this really is important, Dustin, as you're saying. I mean, this is a choice. You're either going to choose to love God and put him first and set aside time for him every morning like the priest did, to present yourself to him. I know you're not perfect. I know that our mind will wander. I know that our attitude won't always be right. But if you simply make a decision to start your day with God, listen to beautiful, sacred, instrumental worship music, just sit before the Lord. He sees you doing it. He sees you doing it. Even if when you do it, your mind is wandering. Even if when you do it, you feel like your heart's going astray. He still sees that you're sticking with the discipline. And you know
0: what?
1: He's a rewarder to those that stick with the discipline. Beloved friends, if we love God, we'll make time for him.
0: And you know what, Rabbi? I believe that as we spend time with God, as we experience this wilderness journey, God's going to do supernatural things. It wasn't all bad that they experienced. We were reading in verse 15, it says that he brought water for you out of the rock. In the wilderness, he fed you manna, which your fathers didn't know.
1: Yeah.
0: It wasn't just all bad things. God supernaturally responded to their needs, and he supernaturally fed them. He supernaturally clothed them, as we talked about, and their clothes didn't wear out. They're supernatural in the wilderness as well.
1: Yeah. So getting back to your point earlier about participating in these appointed days of Yahweh of the Lord gives us a spiritual attunement. It brings us into divine alignment. To this point, one of the things that we're reminded of as we participate in the Feast of Tabernacles is the supernatural activity of God in our life. Even as the Lord was supernaturally involved in his people's life, good times and bad times, supernaturally giving them water out of rocks, supernaturally providing manna 6 days a week for 40 years. The Lord is supernaturally involved in your life. And we want to be aware of that, because a lot of God's children, they don't have their antennas up enough to perceive the supernatural glory. You know, when Yeshua was crucified, the Father spoke, but some people said, oh, it thundered. Some people perceived the supernatural, and other people just attributed it to the natural.
0: I love that. Thunder or God speaking?
1: Yeah.
0: Two really different things.
1: Yeah. There's no question about it. The more we open ourselves up to the Godhead, we're sitting before the Lord right now, recognizing that we have nothing but you, God. You're all there is at the end of the day. From you and through you and to you are all things. All these beautiful things that have come into our life have come from you. The more we open ourselves up to him and get our portal of our soul open for the divine to come in, that we create a channel for him, the more aware we're going to be on a very regular basis to see God's supernatural working in our life, both circumstantially and simply in the spirit.
0: I love what Jesus said. I didn't come to those who are whole. I came to those who are sick. Because when you're sick, when you're in a trial, when you're in something hard, you're the one that gets the miracle. You know, if you're not blind, you don't need to be healed of blindness.
1: Yeah.
0: But when you're going through something hard, it's an opportunity for God to do something supernatural in our lives. And in a wilderness season is exactly the time to be believing God to do something supernatural in your life. It is the perfect opportunity for God to move.
1: Amen. Amen. Well said. And you know what? God's going to get you through whatever trial you ever face in life, whether it's something you're going through now, something you'll go through in the future. Look back, think about this message. God's going to get you through it, and he's got good for you that he's going to bring out of your life that he wouldn't have been able to do without bringing you through the supernatural challenge. And God's purpose is to do good for us in the end. That's why, Dustin, we wave the lulav here at Sukkot to remind ourselves of all the good things that God has brought and will bring into our lives. So I think it'd be fitting as we close the show today to talk about the lulav and what it means,
0: yeah,
1: and to participate together, both you and I and our,
0: yeah,
1: audience, just to take a second, a moment, to thank Father, to thank Yahweh, to thank Jesus, to thank Yeshua, to thank the Holy Spirit for all the good things that he's done in our life and all the good that he's got planned for us.
0: Amen. And Rabbi, so tell me here, what do we have in the lulav? We have three different plants.
1: Yep. These are the four species, three different plants. We have the willow, the myrtle, and the palm. And then we've got this fruit, looks like a lemon. It's called an etrog. It's a citrus fruit. And all these four species are all from the land of Israel, and they represent the beauty and the bounty of God's fullness in our life. And I love looking at it. It's so beautiful. And so we're going to wave this, Dustin. Maybe you could wave this for us. We'll start waving towards Jerusalem.
0: Okay.
1: We always wave towards the east first. We're going to wave in all four directions, starting towards Jerusalem, all the way around, then up, then down. And this symbolizes that every good thing that's come into our life has come to us from Hashem, from God himself. So Jew and Gentile, one and Messiah, Dustin is going to wave the lulav on behalf of us all here.
0: Heavenly Father, I just bless you for your goodness and your bounty. God, I thank you for the sky and the sun, the grass, Lord, your trees, your provision, Lord, of fruit and vegetables and all the food that we have, God. Thank you for providing for us during your seasons, God, and every day.
1: The Feast of Tabernacles climaxes the fall holy days. It's a feast of ingathering. It's a feast of celebration. It's a feast of being thankful. It took place originally in a very agricultural society, and it was the last of the fall harvest that Israel was celebrating before the Lord and thanking Him for. It was so important that the Lord commanded every Israelite to come to Jerusalem and to present Him a special offering of thanksgiving. So I want to encourage us today as God's children, Jew and Gentile alike, let's practice being thankful during this time of year. Let's practice an attitude of gratitude, and let's honor the Lord by giving Him something back because of all that He's given to us. He's looking for that divine exchange, beloved. He gives to us, we give to Him, He gives to us, and it's a circle that just keeps on going. So I want to say to you today, Chag Sameach to you, happy holiday, and I hope that you experience something very special in your relationship with Hashem.
0: Amen. And if you'd like to give a special Sukkot, that's the Feast of Tabernacles offering, give today at discoveringthejewishjesus.com or call 888-MY-RABBI. You can also send a gift in the mail. 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Box 777, Blissfield, Michigan 49228. 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The Bible says that the trumpet of God will sound, and the dead in Christ will rise first, and He will appear in the clouds. It also gives us something from the land of Israel so that we can keep in our home and share it with our family to remember what we're doing to help reach Jewish people with the gospel. Thank you so much for listening to this message today. 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And now here's Rabbi Schneider to speak God's sacred blessing over your life.
1: In the book of Numbers, chapter 6, we find a personal blessing from God our Father. This blessing should touch our hearts because it's so personal. Father God wants to intimately bless you. So receive His blessing into your life today with gladness and an open heart. The Lord bless you and keep you. The Lord make His face shine on you and be gracious to you. The Lord lift you up with His countenance. And the Lord give you, beloved one, His peace. And now in Hebrew.

0: God bless you, and shalom.
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12: Our Christianity doesn't work at home. 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
15: 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Is there some principle? Yes, there is. It is the faithfulness of God. And not only has He promised it to His people in the Old Testament and the New Testament, He's promised to be faithful to every single one of us because He is, by nature, a faithful God.
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1: And everything is sort of going our way. Then there are those seasons that are not so happy and not so contenting. In fact, they are very discontenting and oftentimes full of frustration. And the question for us is this: is there some principle or is there some truth in the Word of God that will encourage you and me in those difficult, trying times when the seasons of our life seem to be in the negative case? Is there some scripture, some principle in the Word of God that works through every single season of life? Or do we have to fumble through the Bible and find one truth for this season, one truth for that season, another principle this season, another principle that season? Or is there one single principle? Somebody says no, because when I think about all the different seasons of life that I go through or have been through in life, surely there isn't one single principle in the Bible that'll take care of all of those. And I am here to tell you today, yes, there is. There is one single principle that will see you through, sustain you, and encourage you in every single changing season of life, no matter what. And that's what I want to talk about in this message. Encouragement for every season of life, whether it is seasons of time or whether it is seasons of circumstances, we're all going through them. And the question is there a principle? Yes, there is. And I want you to turn, if you will, to the book of Lamentations. That's Isaiah, Jeremiah, Lamentations, Ezekiel. And I want you to turn, if you will, to the third chapter. And I want to read one single verse, or two verses here, really. Two verses of scripture here. Listen to what he says, beginning in verse 22 of Lamentations chapter 3. The Lord's loving kindnesses indeed never cease, for his compassions never fail. They're new every morning. Great is your faithfulness. What is the one single principle in Scripture that God will use to absolutely sustain us through every changing, moving season in our life? And that principle is the faithfulness of God. The faithfulness of God is the one single principle that'll see you through every changing season, no matter how deep, no matter how dark, no matter how despairing, no matter how depressing, no matter how hopeless, no matter how helpless, no matter how good things are. There is a single principle that will encourage you through every single one of them. When you think about the faithfulness of God, it simply means this: that God always does exactly what he says he will do, that he keeps every single one of his promises, that when you think about what he's like and you think about all of his attributes, think about his faithfulness. His faithfulness means that he's constant. He doesn't change, that he is reliable, that he's unwavering, that he's unfailing, that he's trustworthy, that he's steadfast. He never fails, he never falters, and he never forfeits. Whatever God says he will do, he will always do it. He's faithful in good times, he's faithful in bad times, because you see, it is his very nature to be faithful. And we read in that text, he says, great is thy faithfulness. And that is the writer's way of saying, when he looks at the faithfulness of God and what is involved in the fact that he's an unchanging, never-ending, an always reliable God, how great is the faithfulness of God that it covers every single season of life. I want you to turn, if you will, to Deuteronomy chapter 7. And in this particular chapter, God, through Moses, is telling his people, reminding them, in fact, he's warning them about what could happen and may happen when they get into the promised land, which he promised them, and now they're headed in that direction. And so he speaks through Moses, and he reminds the people that they're a holy people. So he says, beginning in verse 7 of Deuteronomy chapter 7, "The Lord did not set his love on you nor choose you because you were more in number than any of the peoples, for you were the fewest of all peoples. But because the Lord loved you and kept the oath which he swore to your forefathers, the Lord brought you out by a mighty hand and redeemed you

0: from the house of slavery, from the hand of Pharaoh, king of Egypt. Know therefore that the Lord your God, he is God, the faithful God who keeps his covenant and his loving kindnesses to a thousandth generation with those who love him and keep his commandments. And so when you look at that verse of scripture, you realize that he's simply saying, here's what I promised Abraham, Isaac, and Jacob. And now I'm keeping my promise. I'm going to get you into the Holy Land, the land of promise. Look, if you will, in Psalm 36 for a moment. Psalm 36. And notice what he says in this passage. Beginning in verse 5, he says, your loving kindness, O Lord, extends to the heavens. Your faithfulness reaches to the skies, which is his way of saying that God's faithfulness is immeasurable. You can't put it in a box. You can't contain it. It is the very nature of an infinite God to be reliable, trustworthy, constant, unwavering, unfailing, and unfaltering in every single promise and in every single thing he promises to do. Then if you want to go to the New Testament, turn, if you will, to 1 Corinthians for a moment and look, if you will, in this first chapter. There are many, many verses, but we're just taking a few here. And I want you to notice what he says. So absolutely faithful in who he is, what he does, and how he goes about it. He says, for example, if you'll notice in verse 9, God is faithful through whom you were called into fellowship with his Son, Jesus Christ, our Lord. Then I want you to go back to verse 8 on purpose. I read it in this direction on purpose. He says, Jesus Christ, the Lord Jesus Christ, who will also confirm you to the end, blameless in the day of our Lord Jesus Christ, which is his way of saying that God who saved you, he has confirmed you and he is going to keep you all the way to the end, not only of this age, but all the way to the moment he takes you home and takes you to heaven. That is, whatever God has begun in you and me, God is going to complete. Why? Because he is a faithful God. He is not going to forgive us of our sins and save us on some basis other than the fact that he's a holy God, a loving God and a forgiving God. He doesn't save us on the basis of conduct, promises, and behavior, because that would be altered. It would be up and down and changing. He saves us. And he says, based on his faithfulness, he will confirm us to the end. He's going to take us all the way to glory. Now, there are lots of verses you and I could refer to concerning his promise to be faithful to us and to be reliable and so forth. One of the things he certainly wants us to do as a result of that is to trust him. And there are lots of verses in the Bible that we encourage to trust him. But turn back, if you will, to Psalm 56 for a moment. And in this 56th Psalm, which is one of many, many Psalms in which you and I are encouraged to place our trust in him, listen to what he says beginning in verse 3. The psalmist says, when I am afraid, I will put my trust in you, in God whose word I praise. In God I have put my trust. I shall not be afraid. What can mere man do to me? So I want you to turn, if you will, to the 62nd Psalm and look, if you will, in verse 8, another encouragement to put our trust in God's faithfulness. He says, verse 8, trust in him at all times. O people, pour out your heart before him. God wants us to trust him. And of course, most of us know Proverbs 3, 5, and 6, but in case you don't, you might turn there. And he says, trust in the Lord with all your heart. He says, don't lean on your own understanding, but in all your ways acknowledge him and he shall direct your path. Acknowledging what about him? Acknowledging his will for our life, acknowledging his trustworthiness, that he is a faithful God who is going to keep his promise to us, and he is going to do exactly what he promised to do. So when you think about the fact that all of us are going through changing seasons of life, and we need some anchor, something to encourage us when those seasons of life become very negative, very, very hurtful, very painful, very disillusioning, very discouraging, and oftentimes very hopeless, and at times we feel very helpless. Is there some principle? Yes, there is. It is the faithfulness of God. And not only has he promised it to his people in the Old Testament and in the New Testament, he's promised to be faithful to every single one of us because he is, by nature, a faithful God. Now, somebody says, well, but now what's the basis of me believing that God is faithful? What's the basis of me believing that he can be faithful in this season of life and that season? Well, let me just give you four reasons for believing that he is. Number one, you can trust him to be faithful because, listen, because he is, by his very nature, he is omniscient. He knows everything. I need to know that God is absolutely omniscient, which means this, that in whatever season of life you may be, whether it's in your youthfulness, your early adulthood, those median years or those latter years, or those very, very late latter years of your life, no matter what you're facing in life, what your circumstance, what the difficulty, what the hardship may be, I need to understand that my circumstance is fully understood by an omniscient God who knows every detail of this season in which I'm going through. This season of pain or hurt, a difficulty, a trial, because he's omniscient, he knows every single aspect of it. He knew it before it happened, before it was going to happen. He knows all the details of it presently. He knows why he has allowed it to happen. He knows what's involved and why these things transpire in our life. He knows exactly where you and I are in every season. He knows that we may be in the end of this season, the beginning of this season. He knows that we're in the middle of this one. He knows how much pain we feel, how much hurt we feel. He knows oftentimes that we may be tempted to doubt that he really loves us because of the intensity of what we are feeling. One of the bases by which you and I can believe that he's going to be faithful is this, that he's omniscient. By his very nature, he knows every single detail of where you are in your life at this moment, what you need, what you feel like you need, where you're hurting, and what he knows is going to take to bring healing to your soul, to your spirit, to your body, or to meet your needs. So one of the bases is the fact that he is omniscient. A second basis is the fact that he is omnipotent, that he is God Almighty, as the scripture calls him, which means that he has all power. Now, how do I apply that to my life? Because he is a faithful God, and because he knows every single detail and has all power, I can rest assured that my God has adequate power to meet every single solitary need, to control and move the circumstances and the seasons of my life, and to supply every single need that you and I have in those seasons, and to enable us to walk through them with a sense of confidence and assurance, knowing in our heart that while there may be snares along the way, he's going to see us through no matter what. He has the power to control every season of life. There are some seasons that you and I go through, we think, well, God, you could have avoided that. He could have. But you remember what he says in Romans 8:28? He says, our God is engineering every single circumstance of our life for his purpose, his glory, and for our good. So think about it. Whatever season of life you and I are in, God is working out a purpose. It doesn't make any difference why you got there, how you got there. God allowed it to happen in your life. And so he has something in mind. He could have just passed you through that. And you see, he also has the power to speed up the process in that season. Slow down the process in that season. What is it that determines how fast you and I go through some season of life? Well, I think it depends upon God's purpose for us. And if in his purpose he knows that this season needs to be prolonged, then you know what he's going to do? He's going to arrange the circumstances of our life to prolong that season until he accomplishes everything he has in mind. Now, all of us, certainly I would, we'd like to take shortcuts on some seasons. Then we'd like to say, well, Lord, in this season, just forget the change business and just let it keep on going and going and going. But you know what? He says he's engineering our circumstances according to his good pleasure, his purpose, his glory, and for our good. God is engineering every single season of our life. Well, we said one of the bases is the fact that he knows all about it. Secondly, he has all power to control. And there's a third, and that is God's omnipresence, which simply means this, that every season of life that you and I have ever traveled through, we have traveled through that season in the presence of an omniscient, omnipotent God. We have not traveled through a single season of life as a believer alone. We have traveled side by side. We have traveled hand in hand. We have traveled in the presence of the living God who said, I will never leave you nor forsake you. No matter what the season may be, no matter how long, how short, how intense, how painful, or how easy, he says, I'll be there. What an awesome, wonderful thought that God is so faithful. Listen, that no matter how far you and I may run, we are never beyond the reach of a God who is full of loving kindness, tender mercy and compassion, and those qualities in him and toward us absolutely never cease. Great is thy faithfulness. And we can sing that song, and we can sing it with enthusiasm, with conviction. Great is thy faithfulness. But I want you to understand that the reasons we sing that song is because not only is he faithful, but he wants that faithfulness to be a living reality in our life. It's one thing to sing it. It's something else to believe it. It's one thing to praise him about it. It's something else to apply it to our life. God, you're faithful. That means no matter what, you're going to be the same today, yesterday, tomorrow, and forever. Which brings me to the fourth basis for believing that, and that is that his immutability, that is that God is changeless. He doesn't change. He is the same God all the time. We change. Things about us change, our seasons change, but there's something that does not change. It's somebody, it's Almighty God. The same God who created Adam in all of his perfection is the same God who is watching over every single one of us. He hasn't changed. He hasn't aged. He's not become younger. He's not become stronger. He's not become weaker. He's not become richer. He's not become poorer. He is this absolutely changeless, omnipotent, omniscient, omnipresent God who is faithful to every single one of his children, no matter what. Every season of our life, in that changing season, and oftentimes in those seasons, things change every day. We have surprises in our life that we don't plan on. Interruptions in our schedule, interruptions in our plans, interruptions in our dreams, interruptions in our ventures, and what's going on. God is being faithful. So the basis of believing and trusting him in every season of life is who he is. He is an omniscient, all-knowing, omnipotent, all-powerful, omnipresent, God who never changes because it is his nature to be always everything that he is. He can't love you any more than he does or love you any less. He can't be any better to you than he is or any less. He is doing and working in our lives according to his perfect will.
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8: I can look back and see
6: those times that I have been anxious. I remember here I'd stood up and said, we're not going to the bank. We're going to trust God for this. Then my whole reputation, so to speak, was on the line. And all these folks were following me and trusted me. And I remember I'd been studying that morning, and so I said to my family, I'm going to take a walk, and I'm not coming back until I've heard from God. And I remember just walking out of the house and down the street, and there's a big forested area over there, and just reminding God, Lord, here's what I believe you told me to do. Now, tomorrow morning, I've got to stand up in front of this congregation. I can't say, well, I thought that's what God said. Lord, you need to give me one more bit of assurance so that tomorrow morning I can say, here's what God said, and no matter what, we're not going to borrow the money. We're going to trust God, and God, you know when we got to have it. It was not a short walk. It's about probably about an hour and a half or so. And I just kept saying to him, God, I don't believe I missed you. I believe I heard you say to me, here is an awesome opportunity to teach this church what faith's all about, what trusting God is all about. And there came some point in that walk, I thought, God, I'm willing to make an absolute total fool of myself if necessary, but I'm going to trust you because I cannot do anything else and preach the gospel the rest of my life unless I know that I've heard from you, I've challenged the people to do what you said, and then watch you do it. Because on the other hand, when you fulfill your promise of what you're going to do, what an awesome result. Well, thank God he did. But I will have to admit that even in the midst of that, it's like this. About when I thought, well, Lord, thank you very much. This is a settled issue. Satan would just come in and just attack me. I mean, just barrages of attacks of thought. Well, suppose this. What are they going to say? What's people in the city going to say? What are all these folks who've been watching? What are they going to say? You know, you can't trust Stanley. I thought, God, it's not a matter of trusting me. I'm trusting you to see what happens. And all of those situations, and I could give you a bunch more, all of those have built my faith and strengthened me to, it would take something pretty strong today to make me really anxious about anything.
1: 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Did you have a powerful moment as you listened to this program? 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
12: Ronald Reagan understood that freedom sometimes requires more than quiet diplomacy. It requires moral clarity. On June 12, 1987, standing before the Brandenburg Gate in a divided Berlin, Reagan issued a direct challenge to Soviet leader Mikhail Gorbachev. Mr. Gorbachev, tear down this wall. The Berlin Wall was more than concrete and barbed wire. It represented a system that restricted movement, divided families, and denied millions the freedoms Americans often take for granted. Reagan refused to treat that division as permanent. He understood that free nations must be willing to identify the difference between liberty and oppression, and have the courage to say so. 2 years later, the Berlin Wall fell. Freedom survives when people refuse to accept tyranny as inevitable. So when freedom is challenged today, will we have the courage to defend it with the same clarity?
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10: What do you worry about? 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Worry is really a lack of trust in God.
22: 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Others of us worry like crazy. Pastor Greg Laurie points out worry is not only a waste of time, it's counterproductive.
10: The problem with worry is it's interest paid on trouble before it's due. The fact is, worry does not empty tomorrow of its sorrow. It empties today of its strength. This is

many of us have worried a problem away? We spent hours racked with anxiety and, well, that did it. Problem solved. Yay! No, not likely. Author Irma Bombeck famously said, worry is like a rocking chair. It gives you something to do, but never gets you anywhere. Today on A New Beginning, Pastor Greg Laurie points out it's actually possible to live a worry-free life. We'll see where to focus our eyes instead.

with fear, anxiety, and worry, raise your hand. Okay, quite a few of you. I read recently that millennials and Gen Z are the most stressed generations ever. For this generation, antidepressants are the best-selling pharmaceuticals. In fact, I read this, antidepressant use among 12 to 25-year-olds increased 66% over 6 years. That's 6 years, not 60 years, literally from 2016 to 2022. This generation also has the highest suicide rate. I think you could trace a lot of this back to one thing, avocado toast. Now, let me explain. I actually had avocado toast this morning. It was very good. My wife made it for me with a couple of fried eggs, a little bit of bacon. But when you go and buy it in a restaurant, it's very expensive. I read that one financial expert advised millennials who want to one day maybe buy their own home. He said, stop buying avocado toast. You know, spend your money more wisely. But I think, honestly, a lot of this stress comes from a device most of us carry around in our pockets, smartphones. You know, you can trace everything back to 2008. Prior to the emergence of what we call the smartphone, specifically the iPhone introduced by Steve Jobs, the most popular phone was the BlackBerry. Remember the BlackBerry? Little buttons you pushed. They were so popular, some called it the CrackBerry, okay? And they pretty much were dominating the market, but along comes Steve Jobs with this brand new concept for a phone that was all a screen instead of little buttons you pushed. It was so anticipated, they actually called it the Jesus phone. And when he revealed it, it changed everything. Because now, not only could you make phone calls, yeah, it does that too, but you could access media, and then, of course, on its heels comes the explosion of social media. And so many of the problems in culture today trace directly back to that. In fact, 44% of people that are constantly checking their phones feel isolated because of this technology, even when they're with their families. I remember I was in Maui a while ago, and we were sitting watching the sunset, beautiful Maui sunset, and I watched a family sitting at their table. Not one person was looking at the sunset. They were all flipping through their phones. And so everything has cause and effect. There's an article in Forbes magazine. It says the more we use social media, the less happy we seem to be. Multiple studies have found a strong link between heavy social media use and an increased risk for depression, anxiety, loneliness, self-harm, even suicidal thoughts, and an intense craving for avocado toast. No, I added that. Okay, but you see, it can really distract you. And honestly, there's a lot of things to be anxious about today. For many of us, we worry about everything. We worry about what we're going to eat, what we're going to wear, where we're going to live, what we're going to do. We worry about when things are good, about when they're going to be bad. And when things are bad, we worry if they'll ever be good again. We worry a lot about what people think about us. What do they think about me? What did they think about that post? I didn't get as many likes on this one as I got on the other one. You would spend less time worrying about what people think about you if you realized how little they do. But we spend a lot of needless time worrying about so many things. I heard about one guy who had a real problem with worry. So he decided to hire someone to worry for him. He put out an ad. A guy applied. He said, I'll pay you $500 a day to worry for me. So his buddy ran into him and said, man, you seem stress-free. He goes, oh, yeah, I don't worry anymore at all. He told him about this guy he hired. Pays him $500 a day. The guy says, you don't make that kind of money. How are you going to pay that guy? He says, that's for him to worry about. So you might try that. How many of you have heard that joke before? What do you want, a medal? Okay. So what do you worry about? What stresses you out? What are you the most anxious about? The story is told of a man who came face to face with the dangers of worry. As the story goes, death was walking into a city one morning. And the man asked death, what are you going to do? Death said, I'm going to take 100 people. The man said, that's horrible. Death said, that's the way it is. That's what I do. So the man hurried to warn everybody in the city about the plan of death. As night was approaching, the man ran into death again as he was leaving the city.
The man said to death, you said you were only going to take 100 people. 1,000 people died. Death said, I kept my word. Worry took the rest. That's what worry can do. Now, Jesus has something to say about worry that's so relevant for all of us right here, right now. Let's look at Matthew chapter 6, starting in verse 25. I say to you, do not worry about everyday life, whether you have enough food and drink or clothes to wear. Isn't life more than food and your body more than clothing? Look at the birds. They don't plant or harvest or store food in barns, but your heavenly Father feeds them. Aren't you more valuable to him than they are? Can you, with all of your worries, add a single moment to your life? Why worry about your clothing? Look at the lilies of the field, how they grow. They don't work or make their clothing, yet Solomon, in all of his glory, was not dressed as beautifully as they are. So, if God so cares for wildflowers that are here today and thrown into the fire tomorrow, he certainly cares for you. Why don't you have more faith? Don't worry about these things, saying, what will we eat? What will we drink? What will we wear? These things dominate the thoughts of unbelievers, but your heavenly Father knows all your needs. This is the big verse. Seek first the kingdom of God and his righteousness, and all these things will be added to you. So don't worry about tomorrow, for tomorrow will bring its own worries. Today's trouble is enough for today. Wow. Point number one, if you're taking notes, the believer should not worry. The believer should not worry. Jesus was not saying a Christian should not think about or be concerned with the needs of their life, including housing, food, and clothing. Because the fact is, elsewhere in Scripture, we're told to plan for the future. We're told to work hard. We're told to save our money. Jesus was saying, don't worry about these things. Don't worry, he says in verse 25, about everyday life. A better translation would be, stop having anxiety about this. It's one thing to think about it. It's another thing to have constant anxiety about it. Listen, worry is not a virtue. Let me take it a step further. Worry can actually be a sin. Why? Because worry is really a lack of trust in God. You're not trusting God. I mean, if you believe Genesis 1:1, that should deal with worry once and for all. What is Genesis 1:1? It says, in the beginning, God created the heavens and the earth. How many of you believe that verse is true? Okay, I do too. If that is true, and of course it is, that God created the heavens and the earth, this all-knowing, all-powerful, sovereign God, then certainly he is able to deal with your problems and mine. So why then am I worrying about them? Good question. The word worry comes from a root word that means to strangle or to choke. When my grandkids were smaller, they used to like to come up from behind and choke me. Well, it was okay. They were tiny little kids. I hardly felt anything, but as they got older, they wanted to keep doing it. They would even say, Papa, can we choke you? No, because you will kill Papa. You've all gotten too big now. But that's what worry does. It chokes us out. It's like a mental and emotional strangulation that causes mental and even physical illness. Worry is a lot like a rocking chair. You're always moving, but never getting anywhere. The problem with worry is it's interest paid on trouble before it's due. The fact is, worry does not empty tomorrow of its sorrow. It empties today of its strength. The great theologian Martin Lloyd-Jones made this statement, quote, the result of worrying about the future is that you're crippling yourself in the present, end quote. Good. Another theologian, Charlie Brown, made this statement, and I quote, I've developed a new philosophy. I only dread one day at a time. Good advice. You know, in Australia, they have a great expression, and it's no worries, mate. We went down to do a number of crusades in Australia a number of years ago, and I just loved going to Australia. I love everything about that culture down there. They're very carefree, you know, and so they'll say to you, no worries, mate. Right after they say, that's not a knife, this is a knife. Or, look at the kangaroo, I don't know, that's my accent's falling apart as I do it.
But the main phrase I like is, no worries, mate. Don't worry about it. Number two, worry is a lack of trust. It's not believing God's in control. Classic example of this is the prophet Daniel. He was called by God to be an advisor to King Darius. And Darius really valued the counsel of Daniel. Darius thought very highly of Daniel. And the other counselors to the king were jealous of Daniel's influence, and so they wanted to undermine him, and they made up things that were not true about him, and then they hatched a plot to get the king to sign a decree that no one could pray to anyone except the king, or they would have to die. Well, Daniel had a habit of prayer, good habit. Every day he would pray. In fact, three times a day he would pray. And so after he read this decree, you can no longer pray, he prayed. And then he was arrested, and he was put into a den of hungry lions. And an interesting thing happened that night. The king was up all night. He couldn't sleep, worrying about Daniel. And Daniel slept like a baby. Probably used one of the lions for a pillow. Propped his feet up on the other one. And so that's the difference between a believer and a non-believer. When chaos and turmoil is happening around us, a believer can be at rest, but a non-believer cannot. The Bible says he gives to his beloved sleep. When you're getting ready to go to sleep at night, remind yourself of the promises of God. Learn to quote scripture to yourself to help you rest. Another illustration of this is Simon Peter. He was arrested and put in a prison behind multiple locked doors and guards on each side. Herod, who arrested him, had already executed James, and Peter was clearly next. But in Acts 12, we read that the church prayed for him, and the Lord dispatched an angel to deliver Peter. But here's Peter facing a certain death, and he's so deep in sleep, the angel literally had to whack him to wake him up. Are you a deep sleeper? Peter was. How could he sleep in a situation like that? He knew that God was in control of his life. And speaking of Peter, he wrote in his own epistle, 1 Peter, in chapter 5, verse 7, cast all your cares upon him, for he cares for you. And that word cast means to throw something. It's a definite act of the will by which we stop worrying about things and let God assume responsibility for our welfare, to throw it over to the Lord. So maybe you've come here to church, or as you're watching this right now, you're overwhelmed by your burdens and your anxieties. Throw it over to God. Sort of like when you have trash, throw out the trash. I don't know what the deal is, but I've been issued far too many trash cans. I have separate cans. There's landfill, recyclables, organic waste. And I stand there with little bags like, where do I put this? It's a little overwhelming. But I'm glad someone shows up and takes that trash. And Jesus, if you will, wants to take your trash. He wants to relieve you of your burdens. Cast them on him. Now Jesus illustrates. Birds don't worry. Why should we? Look at verse 26. Look at the birds. Now Jesus is outside. He would often use things that were happening around as illustrations. No doubt there were some birds nearby. Hey, look at these birds. Do these birds look worried to you? They don't worry. Why do you? You ever heard that poem about the birds? Said the robin to the sparrow, friend, I'd really like to know why these anxious human beings rush about and worry so. Said the sparrow to the robin, friend, I think that it must be that they have no heavenly father such as cares for you and me. Look at the birds, Jesus says. They don't worry. Then he says, look at the flowers. Verse 28, why do you worry about clothing? Look at the lilies of the field, how they grow. They don't work or make their clothing, yet Solomon in all of his glory was not dressed as beautifully as they are. Look at all these flowers. They're so beautiful. God cares for them. Won't he care for you? God clothes them. Won't he clothe you as well? He'll take care of you as well. It's just a reminder that sometimes we become a little too focused on these outward things and we forget about the things that really matter.

0: good encouragement today on A New Beginning from Pastor Greg Laurie's message called What Jesus Says About Worry and Anxiety, and there's more to come. It's such good reassurance to know that Jesus cares for us. He loves us. In fact, He loved us enough to die for us. Our eternity is secured when we give our lives to Christ. So have you ever done that? Pastor Greg, what would you say to the person listening who just doesn't know if they've taken that step? They can't think of a time when they made a deliberate decision for the Lord. It's just not a good idea to assume everything's just going to work out okay, is it?
1: No, this is one area of your life you want to be sure about, where you're going to spend eternity. The Bible says, these things we write to you, that you may believe on the Son of God and that you may know that you have eternal life. Listen, I know I have eternal life. I know I'll go to heaven one day. And I hope that doesn't sound boastful. And if it does, I'm boasting in what God has done for me, not in what I've done for God. The reason I know these things is because I've turned from my sin and I've put my faith in Christ, you see. And if you do the same, you can have this same hope. You just need to call out to the Lord and admit you're a sinner and ask Jesus Christ to forgive you and come into your life. The Bible says whoever will call upon the name of the Lord will be saved. Will you call upon Him right now? I'm going to pray a simple prayer, and I'm going to ask you to pray this prayer after me, if you would. So if you want to know that you'll go to heaven when you die, if you want to know for certain that Christ is living in your life, then pray this prayer with me. Just pray these words. Lord Jesus, I know I am a sinner, but I know you are the Savior who died on the cross for my sin. I turn from my sin now, and I choose to follow you from this moment forward as my Savior and my Lord, as my God and my friend. Thank you for hearing this prayer. Thank you for answering this prayer. And I ask this in Jesus' name. Amen.
0: Amen. 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
1: Hey, everybody, I'm here with my friend Frank Turek, and he wrote a book a number of years ago with Norman Geisler. And the title of the book is I Don't Have Enough Faith to Be an Atheist, but this book has now been updated. And we have a copy of it with your name on it that we want to send to you for your gift of any size. But Frank, let me ask you this. What are some of the topics you cover in this book, Frank?
2: Okay, we cover truth. Does truth exist? You always hear people say, well, I don't believe in truth, or there is no truth. You simply need to ask them a question. Is that true?
1: Yeah.
2: Is it true there's no truth?
1: Yeah.
2: Where they say to you, hey, Greg, I just have my truth. And then you ask them, is that the truth that you just have? My truth or your truth?
1: Yeah.
2: No, there is no such thing as my truth or your truth. There's just the truth.
1: That's right.
2: I mean, if you want to say you have your own truth, you might as well say I have my own math.
1: Yeah.
2: I mean, imagine if I said that to you, Greg, I have my own math. You'd go, you're crazy.
1: Yeah.
2: It's not my math or your math. There's just math.
1: That's right.
2: Right. Or they'll say you ought not judge. And I always ask them, if we're not to judge, why are you judging me for judging? See, because that's a judgment.
1: That's right? True. Very
2: Everybody
1: good.
2: Makes judgments. Atheists make judgments. They judge there's no God. They judge Greg Laurie's wrong. These are judgments.
1: Yes.
2: Right? The question isn't whether or not you can make judgments. The question is, are your judgments true? So we cover that first.
1: Yeah.
2: Then we move on to the evidence for God. Like we mentioned on a previous show that There's evidence that the universe had a beginning. And if the universe had a beginning, it must be there must be a beginner out there, an uncaused beginner. That's what we mean by God. We point out the evidence from design. The universe is designed. Life is designed. We look at the evidence for morality. That, you know, if there's just one thing morally wrong out there, like murdering people, if that's wrong, God exists. Why? Because if there is no God, everything's just in a matter of opinion. It's just your opinion against a murderer's opinion. Well, you know that's not in a matter of opinion. Murder is not a matter of opinion. It's really wrong because there's a standard of really right outside of ourselves that we're obligated to obey. And that standard is what we mean by God's nature. Even Jefferson understood this. We hold these truths to be self-evident.
1: That's right.
2: That all men were created and endowed by their creator with certain unalienable rights. Among these are life, liberty, and the pursuit of happiness. So when you go just the God arguments, if you go just through just the God arguments, which we do in the new version of I Don't Have Enough Faith to Be an Atheist, you conclude without opening the Bible that there's got to be a spaceless, timeless, immaterial, powerful, personal, intelligent, moral being who created and sustains all things. Hey, those are the attributes of God, and we haven't even opened the Bible yet. And this is why, by the way, why Paul says in Romans 1 that God's invisible qualities are clearly seen from what has been made, so that we are without excuse. We know God exists by his effects. So creation is in effect, there must be a creator. Design is in effect, there must be a designer. Moral law is in effect, there must be a moral lawgiver. There's evidence Jesus rose from the dead, that's the effect. Who could raise Jesus from the dead? A cause like God. So we go through all that, we talk about the possibility and the reality of miracles, the evidence for the resurrection, the evidence Jesus claimed to be God, the evidence the New Testament documents are telling us the truth, and then the evidence that the Bible's the word of God. Wow. That's the whole book in a nutshell. 500 pages. There you go.
1: 500 pages. And think about that.
2: There's a lot of evidence, Greg.
1: There's a lot of evidence.
2: Don't be upset. There's a lot of evidence.
1: A 500-page book filled with information like you just heard Frank Turek share, and we're going to send it to you for your gift of any size. 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
5: 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I don't want you to go into the world angry. 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
9: Ronald Reagan understood that freedom sometimes requires more than quiet diplomacy. It requires moral clarity. On June 12, 1987, standing before the Brandenburg Gate in a divided Berlin, Reagan issued a direct challenge to Soviet leader Mikhail Gorbachev. Mr. Gorbachev, tear down this wall. The Berlin Wall was more than concrete and barbed wire. It represented a system that restricted movement, divided families, and denied millions the freedoms Americans often take for granted. Reagan refused to treat that division as permanent. He understood that free nations must be willing to identify the difference between liberty and oppression, and have the courage to say so. 2 years later, the Berlin Wall fell. Freedom survives when people refuse to accept tyranny as inevitable. So when freedom is challenged today, will we have the courage to defend it with the same clarity?
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14: Hi, this is Robert Jeffress, and I'm glad to study God's Word with you every day on this Bible teaching program. 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
15: 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So when that day comes, will you be ready for the journey to heaven? Today on Pathway to Victory, Dr. Robert Jeffress explains what we should be doing right now to prepare for eternity. But first, let's take a moment to hear some important ministry updates.
16: Thanks, David, and welcome again to Pathway to Victory. 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I can assure you this 10-day vacation is heavenly. May 14th through the 23rd, 2027, we're sailing the Mediterranean together, walking the biblical sites of Thessaloniki and Ephesus, worshiping on the open sea, and taking in the breathtaking beauty of Santorini,

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1: Question: how can I prepare for my journey to heaven?
2: When I began this series on heaven, I used an upcoming trip we had planned to a foreign country as an analogy of the trip we're all going to take to a foreign land one day, to that place called heaven. Well, since that time, we actually took that trip. We went to London for a few days, and the trip was uneventful, except for one mistake I made. I forgot to pack any extra socks with me. By the fourth day of the trip, I broke down and went to the local department store and purchased some cheap socks. I actually knew it was time to do so when the original pair I brought with me were no longer lying by the bed every night. They were standing by the bed every night, waiting to greet me when I awakened. Now, that was a mistake, but it had no lasting consequences. It was a little uncomfortable for my family members who were standing downwind from me the first 3 days of the trip, but no permanent harm. However, failing to adequately prepare for the real trip we're all taking, for that trip to the place called heaven, not preparing adequately can have devastating and unending consequences. We've got to be prepared for the trip. How can I prepare for my journey to heaven? And that's what we're going to talk about this week and next time. We're going to look at 6 practical steps every one of us should take as we prepare for our journey to that place called heaven. The first step is the most foundational, and that is make sure you have a valid passport. What is the spiritual passport we need to get into heaven? It's not a heart that is stamped Catholic. If your heart is stamped Catholic, you're not going to make it into heaven. It's not a heart that's stamped Church of Christ. If your heart is stamped Church of Christ, you're not getting into heaven. If your heart is stamped Baptist, you're not going to be welcomed into heaven. It's only a heart that is stamped forgiven that is welcomed into heaven. That's all that matters. Being forgiven of our sins. No other stamp makes a difference in the presence of God. The Bible has a word for forgiven. It's the New Testament word justified. Justified is a legal term that refers to what God does for us when we trust in Christ as Savior. He justifies us. He declares us not guilty, based on what Christ did for us on the cross. Romans 5:1 says, therefore, having been justified by faith, we have peace with God through our Lord Jesus Christ. The only way God will allow you and me into heaven is by being forgiven of our sins. And contrary to many opinions, there are not many ways to heaven. There is only one way to heaven, and that is through faith in Christ. How can you make sure that when you stand at the entrance of heaven, God is going to look at your heart and welcome you into his presence? 1 John was written in order that people might know for sure their eternal destination. In 1 John 5, the apostle writes, verse 11, God has given us eternal life, and this life is in his Son. He who has the Son has the life. He who does not have the Son does not have the life. These things I have written to you who believe in the name of the Son of God, in order that you may know you have eternal life. Who is it that knows they have eternal life? Those who believe in the name of the Son of God. We've talked about this before. That word believe doesn't mean an intellectual assent to a certain set of facts about Jesus. You can believe all the things about Jesus correctly, that he was the Son of God, that he died on the cross for the sins of the world, that he rose again on the

0: third day. You can believe all those things and go straight to hell when you die. The Bible says even the demons believe those things. No, to believe means to trust in, to cling to put your whole weight upon. To trust in Jesus means to come to that place in your life when you realize you cannot save yourself. That it is only through what Christ did for you and dying on the cross and receiving the punishment that God intended for each of us. Only by clinging to, trusting in, putting your whole weight upon Jesus Christ is your heart stamped forgiven and you are welcomed into the presence of God. And notice what John said. He said, I've written these things so that you may know that you have eternal life. God doesn't want us to face death uncertain about our future. He wants us to know with absolute certainty that we're going to be welcome. You don't want any surprises on the other side of the grave. God wants you to know right now. A few years ago, Northwest Airlines, before they merged with Delta, had a promotional gimmick. They called it a mystery fare. For $59, you could buy a ticket for a weekend trip on Northwest Airlines. The catch was, you didn't find out where you were going until you got to the airport. Interestingly, thousands of people bought into this mystery fare idea. I mean, after all, they reasoned, 59 bucks, a couple of days, no great risk in that. Now, mystery fares can be fun. They can be interesting. But there is one day in your life you don't want to be holding a mystery fare ticket. And that's the day of your death. To face eternity without knowing with absolute certainty where you are headed is a risk no sane person would take. And that's why it's important that you know now that you have the spiritual passport you need to be welcomed into heaven. If you wait to try to get your papers in order after you die, you've waited too long. That's the first step to prepare for our trip to heaven. But it's the foundational step. There are others we need to take as well. And that leads to step number two. Live with a destination mindset. Live with a destination mindset. The fact is, we don't know when our departure to that place called heaven is, do we? We don't know when it's going to be. And so that means we face an unusual responsibility of preparing for our trip to the next world while still living in this world. God calls us to be residents of two worlds, the next world and this world. Now, make no mistake about it. Our true citizenship is in heaven. Philippians 3:20 says, for we are citizens of heaven where the Lord Jesus Christ lives, and we are eagerly awaiting for him to return as our Savior. Our real citizenship is in that new country we're headed toward. Nevertheless, God has left us here as well. And he's given us certain real responsibilities. We have responsibilities with the family that God's entrusted to us. We have responsibilities at work. And of course, our greatest responsibility, 2 Corinthians 5:20, is to be ambassadors, to be representatives for Christ, to be God's mouthpieces, urging people to be reconciled to God through faith in Jesus. So we actually have two responsibilities, preparing for the next world while living in this world. The Bible talks about that here-there mentality. Again, the Bible emphasizes over and over again that there is our final destination. In Hebrews 11, verse 13, the writer says, we are nothing but strangers and exiles on the earth. In Colossians 3, 2, Paul says, set your mind on the things above, not on the things that are on the earth. But here's the ironic thing. The more we focus on there, the more effective we become here. I think of the great Puritan preacher and leader, Jonathan Edwards. He understood that heaven is our true destination. He was consumed as he thought about heaven. At one point he wrote, to go to heaven fully to enjoy God is infinitely better than the most pleasant accommodations here. Therefore, it becomes us to spend this life only as a journey toward heaven, to which we should subordinate all other concerns of life. Why should we labor for or set our hearts on anything else but that which is our proper and true happiness? And yet, if you know anything about the life of Jonathan Edwards, You know how tremendously productive he was in the 50 some odd years God left him here on earth. All of the things he wrote and accomplished. I mean, it's mind-boggling what he accomplished here. He was focused on there, but he was effective here. When he was only 19 years of age, he sat down and wrote out 70 resolutions that would guide his life. How he would live here in light of what awaited him there. For example, here are three of his resolutions. Resolved to endeavor to obtain for myself as much happiness in the other world as I possibly can. And resolved that I will live so as I shall wish I had lived when I come to die. Or this is one of my favorites. Resolved never to do anything I should be afraid of doing if it were the last day of my life. That's what it means to live with a here, there mentality. It means to live every day as if it were your last day before God calls you home. Because one day it will be that day. How do you prepare for your journey to heaven? Number three, refuse to allow your departure to paralyze you with fear. Refuse to allow your departure to paralyze you with fear. You know, as the departure date approached for our trip to London last year, I had a number of emotions. One was anticipation of going to a foreign city and seeing what I had read about. One was excitement about spending a few quality days with my family. I felt a sense of urgency. I need to wrap up everything here before I left on my trip. But you know one emotion I never felt? Fear. There is nothing to fear about my trip to London. I mean, why should I be fearful about a place that I had invested in and prepared to go? And it's the same way about our departure to heaven. There is no reason for us as Christians to fear our journey that we're all going to make to heaven. You know, and yet, if we're honest, a lot of Christians do fear that journey to heaven. Maybe you're one of those. One reason they fear heaven, that journey to heaven, is they don't know much about it. That's one reason I've preached these weeks on heaven, to give you just an idea of what God has planned for you. Some Christians fear their departure to heaven. But let me share with you today two reasons a Christian never needs to fear his departure to heaven. First of all, death is never premature. If you're a Christian today, you can write it down, bank on it. You will not depart this world 1 second before God's departure time for you. No Christian leaves this world 1 second before God's appointed time. That was true of Jesus, by the way. God had orchestrated the day of Jesus' death. Some people don't understand that. They think, oh, wasn't the death of Jesus a tragedy? These godless men grabbed hold of him and snuffed out his life prematurely. That's not what the Bible says. In Acts 2:23, Peter at the great sermon at Pentecost said, this man Jesus was delivered up by the predetermined plan and foreknowledge of God. God had a plan for Jesus' life. It's a plan that included the date of his birth in Bethlehem, and it included the day of his death on Calvary. And that same God has a plan for your life. God has an immutable, unchangeable plan for your life. He has written down the day of your birth. He's written down the day of your death. If you don't believe that, just consider Ephesians 1 verse 11. Paul said, also we have obtained an inheritance, having been predestined according to his purpose, who works all things after the counsel of his will. Every part of your life has been planned by God. There are no accidents in your life or the life of somebody you love. Everything, all things, including the day of your death, are following the counsel of his will. And notice that word will is singular. God doesn't have multiple wills. He doesn't have multiple plans for your life. He doesn't have plan A. I hope this is what happens, God says. But if that doesn't work out, then I've got plan B and plan C. No, he has one secret plan that governs everything that happens in the universe and everything that happens in your life. Doesn't that give you confidence? To know there are no mistakes in God's plan? That your life is in his hands. And that's why no Christian needs to fear his departure from this world. We don't need to fear death. First of all, death is never premature, but there's a second reason not to fear death. And that is death is a necessary transition to heaven. It's a necessary transition from this world to the next world. It's a little narrow passageway we must go from to leave the tyranny of this world and experience the freedom God has planned for us. Why would we fear going through that gate? It's what leads us to everything God has planned for us. The Apostle Paul said it this way in 1 Corinthians 15:50. Now I say this, brethren, that flesh and blood cannot inherit the kingdom of God, nor does the perishable inherit the imperishable. Paul was explaining why death is necessary for the Christian. One reason is we need a change of clothes in order to live and exist in the new world. I was reading what some futurist said a few weeks ago. He's predicting that in not that many years, many citizens of Earth are going to be living on Mars. How does that strike you? Living on Mars. That's what they're predicting. That's what they say is going to happen. I don't know if that's going to happen or not, but what I do know is this. If I'm going to live on Mars, the suit I'm wearing right here, right now, it's fine for Dallas, Texas. It's fine for planet Earth, but this suit isn't going to work on Mars. I'm going to put on a new suit, a space suit, in order to exist in that other world. And the same thing is true for us spiritually. This body that we're wearing right now, that we're clothed in, it's perfectly designed for this world. Paul says it's totally unsuitable for the next world. And that's why we have to have a change of clothes if we're going to go to heaven. And that's what death is. Death is a change of clothes. The word thanatos, death, means separation. At death, our spirits are separated from our human bodies. These bodies are left behind so that we can put on a new body that is designed for the new world. Why should we dread that? We ought to look forward to it. I mean, do you know any man who would mind exchanging his old ripped up pajamas for a new Brioni suit? Do you know any woman who would give up exchanging her bathrobe for a Chanel dress? That's exactly the exchange we make at death. Our old is left behind. We receive those new bodies that God has prepared for us forever. And that's worth applauding. That's something to look forward to, isn't it? That is why death is necessary. What person in his right mind would fear that kind of exchange? Randy Alcorn, in his book on heaven, uses another analogy to explain why Christians don't need to fear death. It's not the analogy of clothes, it's the analogy of an unexpected party. Randy writes, suppose a friend invites you to a party where you know some people, but not many. The food is adequate, but nothing extraordinary. You enjoy meeting some new people and visiting with a few familiar people you know. Suddenly, your friend announces it's time to leave. Although you're not quite ready to leave, you acquiesce because he's your ride home. When your friend drops you off at your house, you place your key in the lock and you turn the knob. Just as you open the door, the lights suddenly come on and everyone yells, "Surprise!" Your family and your closest friends are there. They've brought gifts and have covered your table with your favorite delicacies. The first party was simply a ruse to get you out of the house so that the second party could be organized. Had you stayed at the first party, you would have missed the real party, the one at your home. Life on earth is like the first party. Pleasant enough. But at death, you open the doors to your true home and discover that the real party is taking place there. Isn't that good? You know, I wish I could tell you as a pastor that every Christian I've talked to who faced death knew his or her death was imminent, that they faced their death with great courage and great anticipation and great joy. That wouldn't be honest. Not every Christian faces death that way. I've talked to Christians who are about to die who expressed regret. Regret over leaving the party too early, leaving family and friends behind. That's an honest emotion. But you know what? Any regret they may have felt here on earth is temporary and will be more than compensated when they start experiencing the hilarity of heaven. It's that hilarity of heaven that Jesus had in mind, I think, when he said in Luke 6:21, blessed, literally happy, are those who weep now, for you shall laugh. That's why no Christian needs to fear death as he makes his way toward that place called heaven.
1: Imagine the glorious laughter we'll enjoy together when we reconvene in heaven as brothers and sisters in Christ. I can hardly wait to hear your stories as you describe how God brought you into your eternal home with him. Well, as Pathway to Victory celebrates 30 years of ministry this year, I've written a brand new book for you. It's called 7 Lessons from My 70 Years. 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
2: 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I'm David J. Mullins, inviting you to join us next time when Dr. Jeffress presents part 2 of his message titled, How Can I Prepare for My Journey to Heaven? 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
6: 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Amazing Grace hints at the horrible realities of slavery without explicitly fixating on them. 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
10: Ronald Reagan understood that freedom sometimes requires more than quiet diplomacy. It requires moral clarity. On June 12, 1987, standing before the Brandenburg Gate in a divided Berlin, Reagan issued a direct challenge to Soviet leader Mikhail Gorbachev. "Mr. Gorbachev, tear down this wall." The Berlin Wall was more than concrete and barbed wire. It represented a system that restricted movement, divided families, and denied millions the freedoms Americans often take for granted. Reagan refused to treat that division as permanent. He understood that free nations must be willing to identify the difference between liberty and oppression, and have the courage to say so. 2 years later, the Berlin Wall fell. Freedom survives when people refuse to accept tyranny as inevitable. So when freedom is challenged today, will we have the courage to defend it with the same clarity?
11: What if 1 week in the Mediterranean could change the way you view the New Testament? This is Alistair Begg inviting you to join me on the Deeper Faith Mediterranean Cruise, August 28th to September 4, 2027. So I hope you will consider coming. You can find all the information that you need at deeperfaithcruise.com.
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15: And so this self-centered gospel that we preach has huge implications for the way that people live, and we miss out on the glory of living a selfless life.
16: Well, what are some of the lies that rob you from intimacy with God? That's what we're going to explore today on Focus on the Family with Jim Daly. Thanks for joining us, and I'm John Fuller.
14: John, I think we all kind of glom onto different lies. There's obvious ones. I was looking at old advertisements not long ago. Doctors or actors playing doctors in white medical gear smoking cigarettes from the 50s, yes, saying, smoking is healthy for you. That was kind of an obvious lie. Maybe they didn't have the data at the time, but the data certainly caught up to them that it's not healthy. And there's examples like that just in the natural course of life. But then there's spiritual lies that really can catch us. And man, we have to be in the Word, know the Word, and be attuned to identifying what those lies are that the culture throws at us, that Christian culture can throw at us, and how to discern those things. And I'm so glad to have Gary Thomas back. And we covered 8 of the 12 things that Gary was elaborating in his book, The Life You Were Reborn to Live. And we, again, covered 8 of those things. For example, pursuit of peace and attempts to control everything. Is anybody leaning into that one? Maybe living a life of adventure as Christians, which is a great goal. See this life as an adventure. And today we're going to cover more from that book, and I'm looking forward to it.
7: Yeah, and the previous conversation with Gary Thomas is on our website. It's available via the app, and we'll link to it in the show notes. Yeah, Gary is such a beloved guest here. Our audience always responds. He's a great friend. He's an excellent writer and speaker. He's written numerous books on topics related to marriage and spiritual growth, and he's currently on the pastoral teaching team at Cherry Hills Community Church in Highlands Ranch, Colorado. And as you said, Jim, the book, The Life You Were Reborn to Live, Dismantling 12 Lies That Rob Your Intimacy with God. It's available here at the ministry.
14: Gary, welcome back to Focus on the Family. So good to have you here in Colorado.
15: Thank you for having me again. Thrilled.
14: It's good. Hey, let's get into this. There's so many good aspects to this book. This is kind of a handbook for how Christians need to be in the Word and behave. And that's what I love about this. I put this under the category of discipleship. Let's get serious about our faith. Romans 12:2 tells us, do not be conformed to this world, but be transformed by the renewal of your mind, that by testing you may discern what is the will of God, what is good and acceptable and perfect. And we know that even if we do nothing, we're still conforming to something. Yes. This is one of the things that drives me nuts with contemporary Christian culture. I mean, you know, it's really dangerous to try to figure out if somebody's truly saved. Man, that's between them and God. You want to nurture someone's relationship with the Lord, but to try to play that broker, I would caution people not to do that. But encouraging people, as I would want to be encouraged if somebody comes alongside and says, hey, I don't know if you're taking the Word seriously. But here's the point. When Christians call themselves Christians and they're conforming to the world, whether there's a hell or not, whether there's, you know, the sexuality issue. Paul really didn't mean it in Romans that you shouldn't be attracted to the same sex. And people get irritated. I'm like, I'm not the author of the book. I'm just a follower of the book. And I'm not even the editor. But that's the point. Right. Some people want to edit the book and not conform to the book. Speak to that discipline.
15: Well, we don't have permission to edit it. We're to be faithful in passing down the teaching of Jesus and his apostles. This applies to our culture. And the challenge with these lies is that they literally make us spiritually sick. Disobedience comes at a high cost. You know, one of the things I heard growing up was that you don't want to go outside when it's cold because you'll catch a cold. That's not how you catch a cold. In fact, especially in Colorado when the sun's out, one of the healthiest things you can do is go outside in the sun. But it's that old wives' tale where everybody thought, oh, you'll catch a cold, close the door, whatnot. But now medical science tells us, no, it's very healthy to be outside every day and get your vitamin D. So these spiritual lies have the same thing. If we believe them, they make us spiritually sick, even as medical lies make us physically sick.
14: You know, I think Lee Strobel would be happy with this, a former atheist journalist and came to Christ after trying to disprove to his wife that Jesus wasn't real. It's an awesome story. Of course, he's written all the Case for Christ and a string of other books. And Lee's a good friend, but you were in a journalism class and you talked about in this book, writing a good lead.
15: Yes.
14: So what does writing a good lead look like, read like, sound like?
15: Yes. Well, I was in a number of journalism classes, but I wasn't in the one where this professor gave an assignment to their students. The lead is the opening sentence. And it's so important. If anybody reads newspapers anymore, I don't know.
14: Online, you do.
15: But the reason that the lead is so important is somebody going to read the second sentence? If you don't have a good lead, then they're like, well, this isn't relevant to me. I don't care about this. This isn't that important. So when we're talking about what the gospel is, the message of Jesus Christ, the most important message in eternity, we have to get the lead right. Why does it matter? What is important? What do we need to take away? If we get the lead wrong, people just aren't going to be interested. Why does this even matter? And I think we've done that in some sense with the gospel, sadly.
14: And what is that statement? I read it in the book. I know it. It's a bit of a rhetorical question, but what is the lead about Christ, about the gospel, about the good news?
15: Okay, well, here's what the lead isn't, and this will shock some people, but let me hear this out. What I grew up thinking, the lead was this. The full gospel is this. Jesus came in the flesh, died on the cross, and rose from the dead so that your sins could be forgiven and you could spend eternity in heaven.
14: And that is a good thing.
15: Yeah, every word of that is true, but it's not the full lead. Paul gives us the full lead when he writes to Corinthians, 2 Corinthians 5:15, and he died for all that, and that word that is so important, and he died for all that those who live should no longer live for themselves, but for him who died for them and was raised again. Mm. We've created a lead that talks about a self-centered salvation. It's all about me and where I spend eternity. Paul taught a lead of the gospel that focused on what is our mission on earth? What do we get done and how we live selfless lives, giving ourselves away to change this world, to bring God's kingdom to this earth, not to just say, okay, I've got my salvation. I can live a selfish life. And as long as I know I'm going to go to heaven when I die, all is well.
14: Hmm. Gary, this item right here, this issue is so critical. I don't want to just blow by it and go to the next one, because this is what's crippling the church, I believe, right now, is that, and this is one of those lies we set up in the beginning, that we are self-centered as sinners, and recognizing that, and then trying to live in that gray spot where you know you are. But it's not good enough to just sit there. You need to become something better in Christ. You don't sit there and go, hey, I'm a sinner. I might as well lie, cheat, and steal. That's not the gospel.
15: Well, it has such wide implications. Just my wife and I were talking with a wife one time. She told us she was going to divorce her husband. And she admitted, I don't have biblical reasons. I know God isn't good with it, but I'm still going to go to heaven, right?
14: Wow.
15: And that's the implications of a self-centered salvation. As long as I'm still going to go to heaven, or a couple, they're living together before they get married. It seems so old-fashioned to suggest that's an issue. Well, look, I know God isn't good with this, but it's not going to send us to hell, right? We're forgiven in Christ. And so this self-centered gospel that we preach has huge implications for the way that people live. And we miss out on the glory of living a selfless life. Every sin has a consequence. It robs us of joy and intimacy, spiritual power, God using us in his kingdom. It's emptying out the church, having this thing that salvation is about having our sins forgiven so that we could go to heaven. When I say it's really far more about being enlisted. We're not just saved, we're enlisted. We're drafted onto God's team to play a role. And what we hear today is people saying, come down from that cross, just like they said to Jesus, right? If you're the Son of God, come down from that cross, because they assumed if Jesus could come down from the cross, he would.
14: Yeah.
15: The fact that he didn't must have been evidence that he wasn't really God. But Jesus proved his deity by staying on the cross. It was because he was the Son of God that he stayed on the cross. It wasn't best for him, but it was essential for us.
14: Yeah.
15: And that's the gospel we need. Not what's best for me, what's best for God's work.
14: Mm-hmm. Yeah, and you got to start there. Gary, let me press a little bit more before we move to the next item. But is it simply too difficult? Is it too difficult to live the Christian life? It's kind of like, this sounds petty, but it's almost like all the New Year's resolutions. You could say, I'm going to become a better Christian. I'm going to be better in Christ. I'm going to lose 20 pounds. I mean, and then we can't do it. It takes too much discipline to do it. We're talking about eternity and what the Lord requires of us, yet we have that same attitude, like it's like losing weight. Well, I can't really do it. So is it that it's too difficult, or is it that, and you know, again, I just want to hear your thoughts on that. And if we're stuck in this specific area about conforming to Christ, to the Word, what do we do to do better?
15: If Christianity was just about a book, it would be too difficult. But it's about a book and the Holy Spirit. when God convicts us, he gives us the power through the Holy Spirit to do it. And we just have to call out that word, come down from the cross. I talked to a physician, and I think a lot, you could apply this if you're a high school teacher or a coach or a parent or just about anything. But she was just saying, I don't know if I can keep doing this, because she was in a situation where the medical establishment she was a part of wanted her to see 2 or 3 dozen patients a day, which drove her crazy. She had, you know, drug addicts that come in and present symptoms for pain, so she'll give them opioids, and they'll scream at her if she doesn't do it. People come in self-diagnosed. They've gone on WebMD. They know what their problem is. Forget her medical education. They'll threaten her with, you know, one-star Yelp reviews. And she's always just, you know, an enterprising lawyer away from a malpractice suit. And she just thought, this is so hard. Now, she fully believes this is what God created me to do. This is my ministry. It's my calling. It's my passion. But Gary, I don't know. I mean, it's just so frustrating. And I was able to give her a verse that has changed my life, when Paul wrote to Timothy in 2 Timothy 4:5, when he said, endure hardship, discharge all the duties of your ministry. And Paul was telling Timothy, there will be hardship in your ministry if you're living not a self-centered salvation, but a God-honoring, surrendered salvation. Sometimes you have to endure it, but you still discharge the duties of your ministry. There's going to be points in marriage where I'm going to say, you have to endure this hardship, but discharge the duties. You're a husband, you're a wife, you're a parent, you're a grandparent. And it might break your heart, but the self-centered salvation doesn't have room for 2 Timothy 4:5. And here's the thing. At the end of our life, we will look back. Every act of obedience, we will be so glad we said yes. Every act of disobedience, we'll regret. So it's not easy, but because of the Holy Spirit, it's possible.
17: That's good.
16: 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And my goodness, he's bringing passion and scripture and truth. 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
14: Gary, okay, we've covered one now. We've got to fly through the three others I wanted to cover, but we've got the meaning of the gospel. Now, from there, you also write as one of those lies, kind of dismantling apathy towards the church. Yes. What's the heart of that message?
15: We have such a self-centered view of attending church now. What does church give to me?
14: You're killing me.
15: It's what I can get out of it. Yeah. When I read the Apostle Paul, his passion for the church, what he endured for the church, the sacrifices he made, and then today how we have this consumer view, well, is that I like the worship, do I like the preaching? We have this attitude of, what can I get from the church? And Paul had this attitude of, I will donate my blood, I will donate my marrow for the health of the church. And this will help our marriages. When you live for the church, it gives meaning to your marriage. It will help our kids. One of the best ways to keep our kids in the faith, I believe, is to get them used by the Holy Spirit. And look, God has used teenagers throughout history. Mary was a teenager.
14: Right.
15: You've got Francis, you've got Perpetua, an early martyr and whatnot, where instead of the kids like this, they don't like that, it's what can you give to the church? I'm thinking, what would Paul say? Paul had two sentences that described him. I'm a servant for the church, and I work hard for the church. And regardless of what I do for a vocation, if I love Jesus, I have to love his bride. Mm. I need to have a passion for the church. And I think the more that couples, married couples and grandparents and kids will get a vision for the church, the healthier they'll be as Christians. It's not a self-centered faith where it's just about me and Jesus. We don't experience the fullness of life in Christ if we're not experiencing passion for his bride.
14: Are you like my personal counselor here or what? I mean, this is so good. This is so funny, because I went to a lunch with a non-believer, a very good friend of mine who's open to the gospel. We've been having lunch together in every couple of months for probably 12 years. And he's a real successful businessman and all that. And I went and had lunch. And I'm thinking on the drive to the lunch, Lord, it's going to be nice at some point when you kind of release me. to just, you know, catch my breath and relax, maybe work on my handicap. I mean, that's literally what I thought. I go into this lunch with this non-believer. He's in his 80s, still working. And he puts his, you know, crooked finger on the table at the restaurant and says, Jim, I hope you're not thinking about improving your handicap and retiring before God wants you to retire. He's the non-believer. And I'm going,
15: that is classic. Oh, God.
14: Is that crazy?
15: Those voices.
14: Yeah, that's so crazy. Oh, my. I've got to ask you, Gary, when it comes to the shortcomings of us human beings, and I'm talking in the church, we're seeing a lot of... Well, I say that. We're seeing a number of pastors failing somehow, Christian leaders failing somehow. You know, these same friends I'm talking about that are non-believers are asking me questions like, you guys aren't really doing it that well. Yeah. And I, you know, they'll even say, it seems like you guys are hypocrites. And I'll say, well, you know, to a degree we are. We're not intentionally trying to find that bad place, but it happens. So we're not perfect people. We're trying to live it out well. Some people fall and stumble. But more specifically for the body of believers that we're talking to today on Focus on the Family, why is this happening? Why is simply ending well meaning don't have an affair, don't steal money, and don't let your pride get in the way? And then they pat you on the back and go, well done.
15: Yeah, well, I think some of it goes back to self-centered salvation, that we ministry in some places is seen as an avenue of personal gain, whether it's acclaim, whether it's finances, whether it's a following. But I want to be very clear. I don't love the church because it's perfect. I love the church because Christ is perfect and the church is Christ's bride. There are Christians that will embarrass us. There are Christians who will frustrate us. We're called to reach out to the hurting, and hurting people hurt people. And they don't tend to be grateful. Look at how they treated Jesus. Look at how they treated Paul. They said, Paul, you're not that great of a speaker. You're not that impressive as a person. We're not even sure you're
14: He's
15: preaching.
14: He's a babbler.
15: Yeah, I mean... And yet Paul said, this is, he goes, now I rejoice in what I'm suffering for you. And I fill up in my flesh what is still lacking in regard to Christ's afflictions for the sake of his body, which is the church. Paul is suffering for a church, many of which he had never met them. And he says, I'm rejoicing because I'm suffering for you, but it's building up Christ's body, the church. And so I think it's, we got to have a passion for Jesus. Not just a passion for ministry work, because that's not going to fill our souls. It is a passion for Jesus. And I think really one of the things that we lack where we fall into sin is an awe of God. We're looking at ministry, not at, we're just passionate about our love for Jesus, wanting to lift up his name.
14: Gary, let me ask you this. It's a sensitive question, but it's a good one, I think. You know, so often in the church, we're trying to put the best foot forward. We feel comfortable that way. How you doing? Oh, I'm doing great. All that. What if we had more authenticity in the church? Mm-hmm. And I'm thinking of guys particularly. You look at some of the Barna data and other research data on porn addiction. It's in the church, everybody. I mean, I've seen data as high as 68% of men in the church are looking at porn at least once a month, and at 28% of women in the church. So when we see that kind of honesty in an anonymous research project, wouldn't it be great if we could have that honesty in the church itself when we're going and we're saying, man, I'm struggling in this area. And rather than getting condemnation, saying, okay, let's get help. What do we need to do? Yeah. What's your accountability? Put structures in place. Wouldn't that be the healthier way to go?
15: Oh.
14: And then why don't we do it that way?
15: I talked to a man who struggled with a sexual addiction, and what he said broke my heart as a pastor. He responded appropriately. He went to 12-step groups. He had 4 times a year he was involved in a lie detector test with a trained detective.
14: Wow.
15: He went through the classes. It was full-on repentance where everything was checked. But what he said to me that broke my heart is he said, Gary, when I'm in one of my recovery groups, I know everything about a guy. I know his triggers. I know his character strengths and weaknesses. I kind of know the family situation. I know the last time he sinned and what he's most ashamed of and some of his childhood hurts. I don't know his last name. I don't know what neighborhood he lives in. I don't know his job. I don't know how much money he makes. He goes, I go to church on Sunday and it's the exact opposite. I know who voted for this person, who roots for this team. I know what neighborhood they live in. I have an idea of how much money they make. I don't know anything that's going on in their soul. Mm. And I just thought, how do we get that community without having to go through addiction to get there? You're pointing at it. Authenticity. We are all addicts of some kind. Yeah. I mentioned in this book, my addiction to comfort, my addiction to sugar. I mean, I have things that really do drive me. And they might not seem as scandalous as others, but if we're honest about that, then at least we feel compassion for those who have fallen, because we see that we're fellow sinners. Jesus is the only hero. And we've got to stick back with that. The church is not perfect. Jesus is perfect. That's why we're committed to the church, because of Jesus.
7: Mm. I so appreciate your vulnerability. You do write in the book, Gary, about some of those addictions. We say addictions, but those desires for comfort.
15: My sugar is pretty close to addiction. Comfort is too. I'm going to be honest.
7: What are the benefits of kind of addressing those physical things to kind of reflect the greater, deeper avoidance of comfort,
15: thank
7: if you will?
15: What I love what Paul does in Colossians is he tells us what to take off so that he tells us what to put on. He tells us to take off sexual immorality, because if you're struggling with that and some of those issues you mentioned, Jim, that's what you're thinking about. That's what you're talking to counselors about. That's what you're asking people to hold you accountable with. It becomes this big thing where you don't see all of the little, and I don't want to say little thing, where you don't see all of the heart issues. And so Paul says, take off sexual immorality, Colossians 3, then anger, rage, malice, slander, filthy language and lying. He says, but then put on compassion, kindness, gentleness, patience, and love. And so we're asking ourselves, if I'm struggling with these sins, I just don't want to take a drink today, or financial malfeasance or whatnot, I'm not thinking about, was I kind when I was driving? Was I compassionate when that person shared with me, or did I come off as holier than thou? Was I patient with that person? And Paul calls us to a whole different level of holiness, not what we don't do, but really how we treat others who fail. If you think about it, compassion, kindness, gentleness, patience, and love, Paul says our holiness is sort of determined how we treat people who aren't very holy. That's the character of Christ. And so I think we've got to get rid of a lot of the sins of the flesh that mask the level of sin in our heart.
7: But that takes a lot of work, Gary.
15: Yeah, I read too many Puritans.
14: I'm so sweating already.
15: That's where they challenge.
7: Well, we lean toward comfort, though, I think, is what you were driving at one point in the book, is that comfort is, that's where it's at, baby.
15: Yeah.
7: And that's not the Christian calling.
15: Yeah. No, well, it's funny because last time I came here, I stayed at the same place where you guys put us up. And it's nice, but for whatever reason, I couldn't get the shower to regulate. It was super hot or super cold. Now, I've been there probably a dozen times. It's just a bad day. But it's one of those showers where, okay, do I want to be scalded or frozen? But I got done with that shower, and it hit me, when I look at the life of Paul, my worst shower was Paul's best.
14: Wow.
15: He never had a shower like that. When he traveled, he was in the open sea. He traveled on ships. They broke apart. I mean, you know, the prisons that he was in didn't have toilets. They didn't have faucets. It was stinky. It was, I mean, the OCD part of me, my skin wants to crawl even thinking about it. And so when I look at the discomfort that Paul went through for the sake of the church, and I can't put up with one sermon that doesn't seem particularly well thought out, or a worship leader that goes off the rails, or some annoying people in the church. Look, the church is filled with annoying people, but we've got to welcome them. We don't want to go to the Bible studies because we're like, these really aren't my people. But if they're God's people, we have to respond with compassion, kindness, patience, and love, and sacrifice. Paul's sacrifice for these people he's never met. And so one of the reasons I wrote this, The Life You're Reborn to Live, is if you don't have this passion for this church, if you have a self-centered salvation, you don't really know what the Christian life is like. You don't have the passion for Jesus that will fill your heart. You're going to be more susceptible to those things.
14: Gary, this has been so good. And, I was thinking this might be the one-day program, but there's so much here, and it's such good stuff for people to think about. let's go another day. Can you do it?
15: Love to.
14: And that way we can capture more of the wonderful content in your book, The Life You Were Reborn to Live. And we hope you were encouraged by the conversation today. Gary's book is a great tool that can help you unlearn the false beliefs that keep you from the abundant life Christ offers. And when you give a donation of any amount to Focus on the Family, we'll send you a copy of Gary's book to say thank you for partnering with us in ministry. And we're counting on support from listeners who will work with us to strengthen marriages, equip parents, save preborn babies' lives, and reach more people with the gospel. And when you contribute to Focus on the Family, you're sharing the love of God and vital resources with moms and dads like Peter, who wrote to tell us this: because your program means so much to me, I've continued my donations even through a period of unemployment. Wow, that is, man, that touches my heart. I've been listening for well over a decade. It's hard to find a place where problems and issues are spoken of in an open and frank way. It's fantastic to hear relationship issues being addressed in a Christ-centered way. And now that I have a child, you make me feel not so alone in the world. I know that you help thousands, if not millions of people, and you lead us to seek solutions in Christ. Whew, that is really good.
7: 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I'm John Fuller, inviting you back as we continue the conversation with Gary Thomas and once more help you and your family thrive in Christ.

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5: 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We're so glad you're here to listen. Today's program will complete the message we began yesterday. Here's Pastor Alan with part two of A Celebration of Jesus.
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1: Own blood, so you could belong to the kingdom of God. From every tribe and every language and every nation and every people. And he's made us to be kings and priests, to serve God and to reign in the earth. We will reign with Jesus on this earth one day. Then I looked and I heard the voice of many angels, numbering thousands upon thousands and 10,000s times 10,000. What's 10,000 times 10,000? I think that's 100 million. A hundred million angels in one scene. You can't see 100 million people at one time. I mean, that's like a drone. That's, you're up above them. They're going to go from horizon to horizon. They'll disappear. You'll lose the distinctiveness of this. It's an innumerable company. You're not alone. They encircled the throne and the living creatures and the elders. And it says, and they're singing. And he tells us the words to the song. In a loud voice they sang. Listen to this. Worthy is the Lamb who was slain to receive power and wealth and wisdom and strength and honor and glory and praise. I don't know what you think Jesus is worthy of, but this fascinates me. Worthy is the Lamb to receive power and wealth and wisdom and strength and honor and glory and praise. He's worthy to receive all of those things. All of those things will accrue to our Lord. Then I heard every creature in heaven, on earth, and under the earth, and on the sea, and all that's in them, every living being singing, to him who sits on the throne and to the Lamb be praise and honor and glory and power forever and ever. And the living creatures said, amen. Amen means so be it. May it be as you have said. And the elders fell down and worshiped. And we roll into worship and go, don't like that song. You have got to be kidding me. It's not my favorite worship leader. Think I'll just sit here and meditate. Please. We worship the Lord not because of the gracious help of those who join us, but because he is worthy. And in lifting our voices in thanksgiving and praise and worship, we break the stranglehold of darkness. And we make room in our lives for the Spirit of God to move. I told you there was one thing in this passage I wanted to draw your attention to. Go back to verse 5. The elder said to John, don't weep. The Lion of the tribe of Judah, the Root of David, has triumphed. He can open the scroll. John is directed to look at the Lion of the tribe of Judah. It shouldn't be lost on us that at the end of the age, when John has a revelation of Jesus, he's not presented as the head of the church. He is the head of the church, but that's not the presentation he's given. He's the Lion of the tribe of Judah. Judah is one of the 12 tribes of the nation of Israel. It's a contraction of Judah from which we get the word Jew. And Jesus is very clearly identified at the end of the age in the midst of the Jewish people. So any perspective, any theological construct that suggests God has set the Jewish people aside or they fulfilled their role is ignoring the image of Jesus at the end of the age. Amen. If he's willing to be identified with the Jewish people, so am I. Amen. But John turns to look to see the Lion of the tribe of Judah. Verse 6, and he said, and I saw a lamb looking as if it had been slain. It's a deliberate paradox. He said, John said, there's one who's worthy and has the power to open, the angel, the elder said, there's one who's worthy to open the scroll that has the power. He's the Lion of the tribe of Judah. And John looks to see the powerful Lion of Judah, and he sees a lamb that looks like it's been slain.

0: It's the paradox of our Lord. The last time the secular world saw Jesus, he was suffocating on a brutal Roman cross just outside the walls of the city of Jerusalem. His enemies celebrated. The Bible says the demons rejoiced, that they didn't understand what was happening. They didn't understand that through that brutal death on the cross, there was a victory being established for all eternity. God placed upon Jesus the weight of all of our godlessness, our sin, and our rebellion, that in turn we might receive all of the blessings due his perfect obedience. That divine exchange at the cross changes the eternity of any person who will accept it, from every nation, race, language, and tribe. So in that paradox of the lion of the tribe of Judah and a lamb who was slain, we have the images of Jesus. He fulfilled both roles. He didn't go to the cross because the Romans took him there. He wasn't beaten in the praetorium by those Roman soldiers because he was powerless. He was in obedience, yielding himself to God. Do you have room to believe that God would ask you to walk a difficult path? Not to be a martyr. I'm not suggesting that. But I would suggest to you that there are times God will ask you to walk paths that are not easy, that his purposes can come forth. Well, I'd rather not do that. Well, duly noted. But I would encourage you to say yes to God's invitations. Philippians 2 says, because of what Jesus was willing to do, because he humbled himself and became obedient to death, even death on a cross, that God highly exalted him and gave him a name that's above every name, that the name of Jesus every knee would bow, heaven and earth and under the earth. If you'll say yes to the Lord, God will bring his blessings to your life in time and for eternity. Be different. The godless world, the secular world, too much of the church world, chases after all the things of this present age. Give your heart to the Lord. He's not going to remove you. You'll still have day jobs and families and responsibilities and bills to pay and all the things. But let the ambition of your heart be for the things of the Lord. Jesus modeled it for us. He has a name that's above every name. In his name, every knee will bow. The gold and the silver, everything in the earth is his. He will rule and reign over everything here. But he didn't chase it. He said, God, I want your will to be done through me. He taught us to pray that way. He said, pray this way. Your kingdom come, your will be done on the earth as it is in heaven. Who do you think he was praying would be doing the will of God in the earth?
1: Before we return to today's message, Pastor Allen wants to share a new book to help you pray for America.
0: I've got a new book, Let's Pray for America. It's 30 prayers to shape our future. It's an election year, lots of voices, a lot of clutter. We always focus on what we can do. Well, I want you to vote, but more importantly, I want you to pray. So we prepared this book to give you 30 prayers to shape these next few weeks, and I believe invite God to shape our future. Take a copy, share it with your friends, order some others. If we'll pray, we'll see God's outcomes this year in real time. God's moving in the earth. Let's join him.
1: 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Now, let's get back to Pastor Allen to wrap up part two of his message called A Celebration of Jesus.
0: I brought you some windows into what we're told Jesus accomplished for us. I'm going to give them to you very quickly because they form foundational pieces for your ability to receive what God has for you. In Hebrews 9, we're reminded of how he made provision that we could be clean. When Christ appeared as the high priest of the good things to come, he entered through the greater and more perfect tabernacle, not made with hands, that is to say, not of this creation. Look, there's a dimension beyond the one that we engage with our five senses. It's not less. It's not less than. It's not less powerful. In fact, that spiritual dimension gave rise to the physical world in which we live. The earthly tabernacle was a replica of the one Moses was shown in another dimension. Verse 12, not through the blood of goats and calves, which is what the Aaronic priest would have offered in Moses' tabernacle, but through his own blood. Remember the first, it says, when Christ appeared. Christ is the English equivalent of the Greek Christos, the Hebrew Mashiach, Messiah. When the Messiah appeared, he took his own blood and he entered the holy place once and for all, having obtained eternal redemption. If the blood of goats and bulls and the ashes of a heifer who had been defiled sanctify for the cleansing of the flesh, how much more will the blood of Christ, who through the eternal Spirit offered himself without blemish to God, cleanse your conscience from dead works? Through the blood of Jesus, you and I can be made clean in God's sight. Be made clean in God's sight. Occasionally, I have a little free time, and if I have the opportunity, I'll get outside, do a little manual labor. Not a lot, just a little. If you do it voluntarily in short doses, it's therapeutic. If you have to do it every day, it's something else. I don't have to do it every day. But I'll come back in from that, and I'm usually just completely drenched in sweat, and I usually smell like a fire or a chainsaw or something that's not particularly welcome in our home. And Kathy, you'll see me, and it's not always the most welcoming look. Because you don't have to be very close to me to know I'm not very clean. It's better when I'm clean. And Jesus made it possible for you and I to be clean in the sight of the Creator of heaven and earth. We can't do that in our own. We can't impose a discipline that makes us clean. But by His blood. Look at Romans 5 and verse 8. God demonstrates His own love for us in this. That while we were still sinners, Christ died for us. Since we have now been justified, because we go to the right church and we read the right translation of the Bible, and we went to church on a Wednesday night, we have now been justified by His blood. How much more shall we be saved from God's wrath through Him? Justified has a particular meaning in the New Testament. It's to be acquitted, to be declared not guilty. The working definition that I still think is the simplest and the easiest to hold is to be justified is to be just as if I'd never sinned. How could you be that way? There's only one way, and it's to be through the blood of Jesus. Through that lamb that was slain on our behalf, the lion of the tribe of Judah that gave himself as a sacrifice. You have a past, and I have a past, and we have a present, and it's not always good. And we have to continue to come back to the lamb. And I say, I thank you that by your blood, I'm justified. Made holy, just as if I'd never sinned. Oh, I'm not holy. I'm being made holy through the blood of Jesus. Look at Hebrews 13. Jesus, that he might sanctify the people through his own blood, suffered outside the gate. Sanctify is another word, religious word. To sanctify is to set something apart. If it's sanctified in the context of Scripture, if you're sanctified for God's purposes, you're set aside for the purposes of God. When Moses was given the vision of the tabernacle and all the assignments were given out and the craftsmen made all the things for the service of the Lord, the altar and the table of the showbread, and Then Aaron was recruited to be a priest, and Moses instructed him. They took all of their clothing and all the instruments, and they sanctified them, all those things you've been reading in the books of Moses. Or they would anoint them with oil. They would say, these things are set apart for the purposes of God. You couldn't use them for other purposes. They've been set apart for a godly purpose. Well, what the New Testament says to us, we just read it, that Jesus, that he might sanctify the people, that you and I could be set aside for the purposes of God. How did that happen? Through his blood. He suffered outside the gate. They didn't crucify people inside the city. They did it outside the city. You've been set aside for the purposes of God, not to be preachers, for the purposes of God as husbands and wives and parents and children. You have God assignments, not to be a person of great influence, to honor your father and mother, that it may go well with you, to have no other gods before me, to keep the Sabbath holy, sanctified, set aside for the purposes of God. People say, you know, I would do whatever the Lord wants, I just don't know what he wants. Oh, bother. We all know more truth than we lean into. Don't hide behind some pseudo sophistication. Begin to become a person of the truth. We've been set aside for the purposes of God. Look at 1 Corinthians 6. He's writing to a church. He's writing to a church. The Corinthian church was a mess. They were drunkards and immoral. And that was after they met Jesus. Just look at the carpet. Don't look around. Just look at the carpet. And Paul writes to them, and he said, do you not know that the wicked will not inherit the kingdom of God? No, they've forgotten that, or he wouldn't be saying it. The wicked will not inherit the kingdom of God. You can sit in church, but if you lead a wicked life, folks, you're not part of the kingdom. Do not be deceived. And then he's going to list some things. It's not an inclusive list. It's a sample set. Neither the sexually immoral, nor idolaters, nor adulterers, nor male prostitutes, nor homosexual offenders, nor thieves, nor the greedy, nor drunkards, nor slanderers, nor swindlers will inherit the kingdom of God. You will not. You can't practice those things and inherit the kingdom of God. It's not a big tent. And that is what some of you were. Paul's getting a little personal, isn't he? I mean, he's right. He said, yeah, that's how you all used to behave. But look at the next sentence. You were washed. You were sanctified. You were set aside for the purposes of God. You were justified. You were acquitted in the name of the Lord Jesus Christ and by the Spirit of God. Folks, our friend Jesus has done something so remarkable for us. So that we can approach the throne of grace and ask for help. We don't have to hide. We don't have to pretend like we always get it right, or that if we hit our thumb with a hammer, praise the Lord rolls out every time. It's not about pretense. It's not hard to fool the pastor. We're not together. But we don't fool God. He's made provision for us. Ephesians 1:7, in him we have redemption. To be redeemed is to be bought out. It's to have something done for you that you can't do for yourself. That is the essence of redemption. You can't redeem yourself. We need a redeemer. We need a savior. In Christ, we have redemption through his blood, the forgiveness of sins, in accordance with the riches of God's grace. 1 John 1:7, if we walk in the light as he is in the light, we have fellowship with one another. And the blood of Jesus, his son, purifies us from all sin. The verbs in that sentence are all in the continuing present tense, which means it's not a one-time event. If we walk and continue to walk in the light as he is in the light, and if we continue in fellowship with one another, then the blood of Jesus, his son, continually purifies us from all sin. We can be forgiven, clean, sanctified, justified because of Jesus. You better believe I'm going to advocate for him. What are you going to do? We get our priorities all out of whack. We hyphenate ourselves. I'm a Southern Christian. No, I'm a Jesus person. Well, I don't want people. I want people. Well, somebody might be offended. Good, I'll get to tell them about Jesus and he'll help them. I wanted to close with this. It's such a wonderful picture of Jesus. And it's such good news for us. Ephesians 1:22. God placed all things under his feet. And he appointed him to be head over everything for the church, which is his body, the fullness of him who fills everything in every way. Did you hear what he said? What's Jesus' role? God appointed him. God appointed him. The creator of heaven and earth appointed one, Jesus of Nazareth, to be the head over everything for the church. What was the great gift God gave to the church? He appointed Jesus to be the head over everything. He didn't give us Gabriel or Michael or the Apostle Paul or a committee. He appointed Jesus to be the head over everything for the church. Imagine if I said, I'm old, so I don't know who the best names would be to use. Imagine if I said for the Church League basketball team, Michael Jordan was going to be the head over everything for the basketball team. I'm thinking, it's going to work out. Well, God appointed Jesus to be the head over everything for the church. No wonder the church will be triumphant. Amen. And what did Jesus say? I will build my church, and hell won't stop it. I want to be a part. I want to be a part. I don't know what challenge you're facing tonight. I know you got one. It may be somebody you care about. It may be your own self. It may be a business. I don't know. But I can tell you, in Jesus, God has made provision. And he's given you access to his throne room. You've been justified, sanctified, forgiven. All claims against you have been canceled by the blood of Jesus.
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3: 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In 2001, the world was introduced to Master Chief, an armored warrior and main character for the Halo video game franchise. 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But this updated version feels far more gory and graphic than the original. The violence is unremitting, and players will sometimes hear profanity during the game, even from the aliens. 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We've got a flood of them. I'm Paul Acey for Plugged In by Focus on the Family.
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11: Ronald Reagan understood that freedom sometimes requires more than quiet diplomacy. It requires moral clarity. On June 12, 1987, standing before the Brandenburg Gate in a divided Berlin, Reagan issued a direct challenge to Soviet leader Mikhail Gorbachev. "Mr. Gorbachev, tear down this wall." The Berlin Wall was more than concrete and barbed wire. It represented a system that restricted movement, divided families, and denied millions the freedoms Americans often take for granted. Reagan refused to treat that division as permanent. He understood that free nations must be willing to identify the difference between liberty and oppression, and have the courage to say so. 2 years later, the Berlin Wall fell. Freedom survives when people refuse to accept tyranny as inevitable. So when freedom is challenged today, will we have the courage to defend it with the same clarity?
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14: 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And while you're there, look for Pastor Brian's book, The Multi-Generational Church Crisis. This compelling book asks the question of the church, what could be accomplished in the name of Christ if we could better understand each other? Let's hear now from Dr. Brian Chappell as he shares the lesson, The Gift That Lasts and Lasts.
13: In the theatrical version of The Miracle Worker, that account of Helen Keller, born, you may remember, without the ability to see or hear. At one point, shortly after the diagnosis, her mother is leaning over into the darkness of this child's cradle, a child who cannot see, who cannot vocalize anything but the crying of one who does not understand the world, which cannot be heard or seen. And the mother, in almost desperation, speaks in a way that only supernaturally could be heard by the child, but says much about the heart of the mother. Looking into the cradle's darkness, the mother says,
8: don't you know
13: that we would do anything on earth to help you? Don't you know that we love you that much? It's an earthly parent to a child in earthly pain. But the message of John 3:16 is the message of a heavenly parent to earthly children. As God is saying to us in the darkness of fault and shame and weakness and disappointment, don't you know that I would move heaven and earth to help you? Don't you know that I love you that much? The reason the words are so dear to us in such short form is because at times we do not know. Because we've been hurt so bad, or we have fallen so hard, or we wandered so far away, that we wonder, could it really be so that God's heart would be so big that he could still grasp and hold and receive us? And John 3:16 says with clarity, the answer to those questions is yes. For what is shown to us here is a great heart. You know it just in the opening words. For God so loved the world. You know those words, so many of you, that you may not recognize that they are put in contrast to something that's already been said in this book. Earlier, you may remember in John chapter 1, we have been described who this Jesus is who is coming into the world's darkness. In the first chapter, in verse 9, we are told this: the true light, which enlightens everyone, was coming into the world. He, that is the light, he was in the world, and the world was made through him, yet the world did not know him. And if you read a little bit further, it would say, and his own did not even receive him. Do you get the contrast? He was in the world, and the world was made by him, but the world did not know him and rejected him, but he so loved the world that he still came to be a gift of the Father to us. And the idea of the world itself being his love is saying how great is his heart, how expansive is this love. It's not just some people in the world. It's not just good people in the world. The world was made by him. Mountains and rivers and oceans, the vast expanse of all that is around us, all the peoples, all the nations, the world was made by him. And though the world did not receive him, he so loved the world that he would come. I know, and you recognize too, that the Bible is not saying that everyone in the world is going to receive this message. For there in John 3, you remember just two verses after the one that we read, John 3:16, is John 3:18. Whoever believes in him is not condemned, but whoever does not believe is condemned already because he has not believed in the name of the Son of God. Here is the love, vast, expansive, being offered, but the fact that arms are outstretched does not mean that other arms will reach back. And here the apostle is saying to us, though the love is so expansive, it must be received. And we begin to fight back, but what if I don't deserve it? What if there are things in my life that make it inappropriate that I would receive this love? No, that is the very point. His heart is so big, so vast, so expansive, that the very world that would reject him, he is still loving. He is still offering the message of the good news of his life to them. Some of us, when we were little, sang songs that we didn't know would have meaning to us later in life. I think of one for me. It's that, wide, wide is the ocean, high as the heavens above, deep, deep as the deepest sea is my Savior's love. I, though so unworthy, still am a child of his care. For his word teaches me that his love reaches me everywhere. Well, how could that be? If I have wandered, if I have failed, if I have fallen, if I have rebelled, if the very things I know to be true about God, I have turned my back on. The reason that his love could still be there is because even when the world rejected him, he so loved the world. And his heart is that very big. And I say that today because I recognize we cannot gather in these numbers without having some of us wonder if I have wandered too far and my sin is too great or my shame too difficult to face that God's love could really reach me. When Kathy and I were first married and before we had children, we still were accepting the job of being camp counselors during summer camp. And I can remember one particular summer camp. I had one of the boys' cabins. Kathy had one of the girls' cabins. She had the harder job. Because in her cabin was a young woman who was every camp counselor's nightmare. Profane in language, crude in behavior, rebellious at every turn. Every moment, it seemed, of the camp, when she could get away, could get off into the woods, could do whatever she could, she was trying to, you know, grab a smoke. Even at the Friday night campfire. Now, those of you who are camp experts, you recognize what the campfire is about, right? It's the time in which camp counselors recognize, this is the greatest camp in the world. And I'm the greatest counselor in the world. You know, it's very gratifying if you're a camp counselor on that night when people are talking about what God has done in their lives and you can take all the credit and not really remember it's the Lord who's doing the wonderful work. But even at the Friday night campfire, Kathy watched as this young woman, now I'm not going to give you her real name, I'm going to call her Sandra, watched as Sandra kind of edged her way to the edge of the firelight and then scooted off into the darkness to get another smoke. Kathy followed her this time. And in the darkness went to her and said, Sandra, why have you made it so hard all week long? And now, even here at the campfire where we're rejoicing in what God is doing in people's eyes, even now you go off into the darkness. And it was then that Sandra talked about the real darkness that was her life. An absent mother being raised by a disinterested father who worked long hours and then to get relief and release on the weekend invited his buddies for drinking and drugs. And when that got old, he would give them Sandra too. She was so hard and calloused and bitter as could possibly be a young woman in her middle teens. What would you say? For God so loved the world that he gave his only son, that whoever believes in him should not perish but have everlasting life. Shame and guilt can be behind you. He can take it upon the cross. He can know the worst and still say, I love you. Because his heart is that big. Wide. Wide as the ocean. High as the heavens above. Deep. Deep as the deepest sea is my Savior's love. I, though so unworthy, still am a child of his care. For his word teaches me that his love reaches me everywhere. And Sandra that night said the simple words, well, no one else loves me. So if he loves me that much, I want him in my heart. It was the beginning of a new life, of new hope. It's the thing that God is wanting you to hear me say as again, even this day, into the darkness that is some of your life. God is leaning over and he is speaking into the cradle of your existence and say, don't you know that I would move heaven to earth to help you. That is how much I love you. And the great evidence of that is not just the claim of a great heart, but the evidence of a great gift. God so loved the world that he gave his only Son.
15: 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It may seem hard for younger Christians to believe, but people over 50 were raised during an era when 90% of Americans identified as Christian. These older believers were once part of a majority group that understood the mission of the church was to take control of our culture, to halt its evils. At the same time, Christians under 50 have lived their entire lives perceiving themselves as a minority that needs to make credible their faith to a secular, pluralistic culture. These distinct experiences and perceptions have a profound impact on the priorities different generations have for church ministry. It's no wonder that younger and older believers don't always see eye to eye. In his new book, The Multigenerational Church Crisis, Dr. Brian Chappell asks the question, what could be accomplished in the name of Christ if we could better understand each other? 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You can request your copy of The Multigenerational Church Crisis when you donate online at unlimitedgrace.com or by calling 844-41-GRACE. That's 844-414-7223. And now, more from Brian Chappell on today's Unlimited Grace.
13: If you look at those words that we just read, for God so loved the world that he gave his only Son, those words are very special in the way that they're being translated there because they connect to so many other verses when they are translated that way. This is not the first time in the Gospel of John that phrase about God's only Son has been given. If you'll just turn to the first chapter and look at the 14th verse, John chapter 1 and verse 14. Here's this message, John 1:14, and the Word, remember that's the statement about who Jesus is, and the Word became flesh and dwelt among us, and we have seen his glory, glory as of the only Son from the Father, full of grace and truth. This one who was full of grace, the goodness of God, given without condition, and truth, the message of salvation from heaven itself, this one who came with that message was God's only Son. Now that language of only Son is going to be picked up again one other important place in the New Testament, and that's in the book of Hebrews. If you have your Bibles and you want to turn there, I want to ask you to, because it's a little bit of a hard verse, but I want you to listen to the reference. Hebrews chapter 11 and verse 17. Hebrews 11 and verse 17, these words, by faith, Abraham, when he was tested, offered up Isaac. And he who had received the promises was in the act of offering up his only son, of whom it was said, through Isaac shall your offspring be named. Now, I want you to hear the words again. Abraham was in the very act of offering up his only son, Isaac. Do you remember the Old Testament account? It's in Genesis chapter 22. God has promised Abraham a son because Abraham is to be the father of many nations. Now, to be the father of many nations, you better have a few children. But at age 75, not having had any children, this promise comes. And you say, well, we better get going here. But 25 years later, still no son. no children at all. It has to be disconcerting. I mean, you recognize in that ancient culture, having children was a sign not just of prosperity. It was a sign of being obedient to God. For Abraham to have no child at this point had to be embarrassing, had to be just totally debilitating in his standing before it. And finally, at almost age 100, the child comes. Now that child, we know by the language of the Hebrew, is going to be somewhere between age 5 and 35. It's kind of a broad spread of what this child could be. What we know is he's been around long enough for Abraham to love him dearly. And then what happens in Genesis 22:2? God says, now Abraham, take your son, your only son, whom you love, and offer him up to me. It's the same language. It's Genesis 22 being reflected in John 3:16. You take your son, your only son, whom you love, and offer him to me. And Abraham, in obedience, just does exactly that. But even as he has lifted the knife to strike, what does he see in the bushes? A ram that God is providing for sacrifice. And Abraham names the place Jehovah Jireh. The Lord will provide. It's God's great statement from the Old Testament, now revealed in the New Testament. Abraham, you offer your son, your only son, whom you love, but I will provide instead. What will I provide? My son, my only son, whom I love. I will provide him. It is the message of how great is the gift that God is giving, that he would give this son of his own precious heart and say, I love you so much. Wide, wide is the ocean, high is the heaven above. So great is my love for you that I would give my son, my only son for you. How would he give him? It's important that you recognize that John 3:16 is the apostle's summary of the conversation that Jesus has been having with Nicodemus that concluded in verses 14 and 15 preceding. You may remember there what this giving is about. John 3:14, as Moses lifted up the serpent in the wilderness, so must the Son of Man be lifted up. The images of that serpent in the Old Testament being lifted up so the people could look at it in order to live. And now John says, God will give his son to be lifted up to on a cross in suffering death. God will give his son, the innocent, to save others. Maybe we hear that so often we forget what it would really mean. If it were your only child, if you loved him dearly, would you give him up for another? And what would it mean if you did? Kathy and I have dear friends. He is a Jew in background who has become a Christian. And though he is a completed Jew, one who believes now in the Messiah in Christ, he still treasures his Jewish heritage. And so he talks about how his family ended up in the United States. They were driven from Russia generations ago by one of the czars. It was one of those pogroms, one of those oppressive movements in which there was a purging of the ethnic Jews as the Russians tried to drive them out of Russia. And at one particular time, the village in which our friend's forefathers were living had Russian troops descend upon it to find the Jews and to murder them. The family escaped by running into the woods outside the village. And as the Tsar's troops began to disperse into the woods to try to find the family, there was a child, an infant in the family that began to whimper. And the father, to save the family, put his child underwater so that the troops would not discover them.
16: The innocent died to save the family. But if all you think about is the family being saved, you have not understood the depth of the gospel that is being explained here. For if the parallel were true, the child dies not merely to save the family, but to save those who are pursuing the family. That's the gospel. While we were yet his enemies, Christ died for us. Wide, wide as the ocean, high as the heavens above, deep, deep as the deepest sea is my Savior's love. It's what we sing and don't even recognize the words anymore as we sing, "And can it be that God for me would die? I who him to death pursued. It was my sin that nailed him to the cross. It was my fault, my shame, my wickedness, my wrong. All that was about me is what was nailed him there. And the wonder of the gospel is that God's love was so great that he, knowing me and you, our sin, would nail his son to the cross, nonetheless sent his son. It is the message of the wonder of the gospel as God again leans over into the darkness of our world and says, "Don't you know? I would send my son from heaven to earth for you. I love you that much."
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17: God never said anything to Job. 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
4: Hey, I am Brant, and her name is Sherry, and she's a friend and a colleague of mine, and we were just praying for her, actually, because she had a major surgery she just went through.
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3: New York City is telling kids to wait on AI in the classroom. 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I'm Jonathan McKee, author of Parenting Generation Screen, with Plugged In by Focus on the Family.
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6: Seth Leibson for townhall.com. Ronald Reagan used to quote the philosopher Montesquieu that the deterioration of every government begins with the decay of the principle upon which it was founded. Reagan cited this point to warn us as more and more policies were enacted violating our principles of self and limited government. Later in his career, Reagan would also warn about our decayed and degraded state of knowledge about our own history. Indeed, today, Americans' knowledge about history and civics is at record lows, helping explain our new acceptance and promotion of literal socialist policies and politics in America. Our education system, our schools, have failed us. Thank God a few historians have given us a gift to help us recoup the things we used to know. Particularly beautiful and helpful is Alan Gelzo's and James Haskins' new 2-volume history of Western civilization, The Golden Thread. Enough cannot be said about such a work as Gelzo's and Haskins, nor its scholarship, readability, and beautiful presentation. Their work comes just in time and could not be more necessary.
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8: The hottest hell is reserved for the people who knew the most. 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
9: 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Dr. James Montgomery Boyce said this about God's judgment. He said, "With God, we deal not with the imperfection of human justice, but with the perfection of divine justice. We deal with the one to whom not only actions, but also thoughts and intentions are visible. Sensing this truth, we therefore resist God's justice and deny its reality in every way we can." Well, that pretty well describes the world today. People give no thought to being judged by their Creator. But as John MacArthur will show you today, we are all without excuse before a holy, just God. And John unpacks what that means and how you can escape the judgment that is coming as John continues his study, simply titled, Without Excuse. And with today's lesson, here's John.
8: Let's look at the Word of God together in Romans chapter 2. We want to continue our examination of the principles of judgment as they appear in the first 16 verses of this chapter. It says in verse 12, "Those who sinned without law shall perish, and their punishment will be a perishing, a damnation, for they have sinned against God. But it will be a lesser judgment than group 2. Look at group 2 in verse 12. "As many as have sinned in the law shall be judged by the law." What does it mean, as many as have sinned in the law? This refers to those who received the special revelation, those who had the Word of God, particularly Israel and anyone who's attached to them who knew the truth of God, those who heard the prophets, those who read the law and the holy writings, those who had the special revelation. It refers to people today who sit in the church, people who know the truth, people who are in a Christian society or Christian environment. They will be judged according to greater light and greater privilege and greater liability. Jesus said in Matthew 11, "How much greater will be the punishment of Chorazin and Bethsaida and Capernaum, because in those places Jesus walked and lived and did his miracles. It'll be more tolerable for Sodom and Gomorrah and for Tyre and Sidon in the day of judgment than it will be for those cities." Why? Because they knew so much more. And the greater perishing will belong to them. They'll be judged by the law. That refers to final judgment. They'll be judged in accord with full knowledge of God's law. So God is very fair. He's very fair. The hottest hell is reserved for the people who knew the most. That is why, beloved, it is such a fearful thing to be an apostate. It is such a fearful thing to know the truth and constantly turn your back on it. You would be better off eternally if you never knew than to know and turn your back. But God is fair, and he will judge those without law as without law, and those with law as with law. Now, immediately at this point, Paul knows the Jew is going to ask a question. He's going to say this. "Now, wait a minute, Paul. We who have been the guardians of the law, we who have been the agents by which God has revealed the law, we who have written it and rewritten it and preserved it, we should have the higher honor, not the greater condemnation. We who have possessed the law should be protected from God's wrath." And some people today would join and say, "Yeah, I've been going to church all my life. I've been trying to be religious. I bought a Bible. I'm trying to be religious. I mean, how can we be condemned? We've been the religious ones. We've preserved the law." Some are going to say, "I've taught in seminary. I've taught in seminary all my career. I've prepared men to go out and serve in churches." Of course, seminaries that don't believe the Bible, and churches that don't either. But we've been religious. We've been connected to Christianity. I mean, it's us. I mean, you know us, the religious folks. Paul replies in verse 13. For not the hearers of the law are just before God, but the what? The doers of the law shall be justified. Now, the word for hearers is not the usual word. It is not the normal word akouo, which is the normal word to hear, but it is akroates. And it's used specifically of pupils who hear because they're constantly in the educational process. Vincent, I think, is a good translation of it. Those whose business is hearing. And that is exactly what the Jews did in the synagogues, didn't they? They heard and heard and heard and heard. It was read to them week after week after week after week after week. It was explained to them, and they were literally professional hearers. But it is not to the ones who make it their business to do the hearing, it is to the ones who make it their business to do the doing that justification comes. It is not performance, beloved. It is possession. God's law does not protect. The more you know God's law, the more it intensifies the consequence, unless it is obeyed. And here is a terrible frustration because you can't obey it in your own strength. And so he literally backs them into a corner, you see. I mean, you're constantly hearing, but you don't do it. And so there is a judicial verdict against you. But the one who does, verse 13, the doer of the law shall be justified, not the hearer. So God requires perfect obedience. God requires a manifestation of righteousness, but no one can do that. Thus, the law is meant to drive us to a point of desperation where we turn to God for the power to do what we otherwise couldn't do. So the question the Jew might ask is answered. Doesn't do you a bit of good to have it unless you do it. It just intensifies your guilt, because only the one who does it is justified. And that's a judicial verdict there. Are you ready for the second question? Here it comes. Now, this is the question asked by the Gentile or the pagan or the one who didn't have the law. He's going to say, Now, wait a minute. We never had the law. And if we never had the law, how in the world can we be condemned for not obeying it? Fair question. The Jew says this: we are exempt because of special favor. God says no. The Gentile says we are exempt because of ignorance. Is that right? What about that pagan? What about that heathen who never saw the law of God, never read the scripture, never heard the gospel? Can you condemn somebody for not obeying the written word? I mean, after all, in Romans 4:15, it says, where no law is, there is no transgression. And in Romans 5:13, it says, for until the law, sin was in the world, but sin is not imputed when there is no law. And in Romans 7:7, what shall we say then? Is the law sin? God forbid. Nay, I had not known sin but by the law. So if there is no transgression when there's no law, and there's no knowledge of sin when there's no law, how can we be responsible when we don't have the written law? And a lot of people ask that question. Does God hold people responsible who have never heard the written law of God? Let's find out the answer. Verse 14. For when the heathen, or pagan, Gentiles, ethne, who have not the law, that is the written law now, keep that in mind, the written law, they don't have that. When they do by nature the things contained in the law, these having not the law are a law unto themselves, who show the work of the law written in their hearts, their conscience also bearing witness, and their thoughts, the meanwhile accusing or else excusing one another. Now, what is he saying? He's saying simply this. You do not have to have the written law to be responsible. For you have a law within you, manifest in your behavior, manifest in your conscience, and manifest in your thinking patterns. There are four great reasons why the heathen are lost. Here they come. Reason number one, creation. Creation. Go back to chapter 1, and we'll pick up a thought from verse 18. The wrath of God is revealed from heaven against all ungodliness and all unrighteousness of men. Now, you see, it is not just the religious men. It is not just the people with the law of God. It is all men, all men, all men. The wrath of God is revealed against all of the ungodliness and all of the unrighteousness of all men, whether they had the written law or not. Why? Because they hold the truth. How do they hold the truth? Verse 19, that which may be known about God is manifest in them. How is it manifest in them? Well, God has shown it unto them. Well, how did he show it unto them? For the invisible things of him from the what? Creation of the world are clearly seen, so that they are without excuse. So from chapter 1, we learn the first reason why the heathen are lost. Creation. They can look around them and know there's a God. They can look around them and perceive that he is supernatural and that he is more powerful than any being that they know of in their dimension. And so they are responsible because they hold that knowledge. But now as we come to chapter 2, we find the three remaining reasons why the heathen are lost and why we have to send missionaries to reach them. Verse 14, and the word is conduct. First, they're lost because of creation. Secondly, because of conduct. For when the heathen who have not the law do by nature or do naturally the things contained in the law, these, though they don't have the law, become a law unto themselves. In other words, they don't have an outside law, but they have an internal law that makes them a law unto themselves, and it is manifest in their conduct. Now, when the heathen do by nature the things contained in the law, indicates that it does occur when they do it. And it is a common occurrence. Pagans naturally do things that are written in God's law. Did you know that? Without ever reading God's law. Their conduct, listen to this now. Their conduct proves they know what is right and wrong. Their conduct proves that there is available within them, residing in them, the law of God. We see it in our humanitarianism. And the humanitarianism and the justice around the world, even in very obscure and isolated peoples. Sometimes it's warped, but in any society you ever see, you will find some of those heathen exercising things which they do naturally that are in direct line with God's law. And they therefore show that that law is in them. The Stoics said that in the universe there were certain laws operative which a man broke at his own peril. And the Stoics, who were utterly pagan philosophers, said they are the laws of health, the laws of morality, and the laws governing life and living. And the Stoics called all of these laws thusis, which means nature. They said men are to live kata phusin. They are to live according to what is natural. The Stoics actually said that these laws were natural to man. You see, man can recognize that there is a right, that there is a code of ethics. The very fact that man has a guilty conscience is because he violates the very code of ethics that's in him. There's a sense of right and wrong. And when men naturally do something that lines up with the law of God, and they do it all the time, they show that the law of God is written in them. The unregenerate world, you see, does do relative human good. They do not do good in terms of spiritual righteousness. They do not do good in terms of good that is based on the right motive, because nothing is truly good unless it is done for the glory of God, right? But they do good in a relative human sense. And when they do that, they show the law of God at work, though unwritten, at work in their heart. They will do good in the right manner if not for the right motive. Yeah, man is totally depraved. In the sense that he cannot do anything that is righteously good, or that is good toward God, or that is good as revealing God. But he can do a man kind of good. But every time he does that, he proves that there is a law within him that points to that as good. Are the heathen lost? Yes. Can they claim ignorance? No. First, because of creation. It is around them, and they can perceive within their own minds God in that creation. And secondly, because of their conduct, they prove that there's a law within them. Now, this may shock you. Basically, if you look at it simply from the standpoint of general human good, most people are outside the prisons, right? It's the few that are inside. What does this mean? This does not mean that man is basically good. He is depraved. But there is in him a sense of rightness that keeps him from being as bad as he possibly could be. And that is the law of God within him. Now, extending the thought, let's look at a third reason why the heathen are lost, and that is conscience. And this is part of that same concept in verse 14, but it's in verse 15. They not only reveal the work of the law within them by their conduct when they do naturally the things that are in, but they also reveal the law of God written in their hearts when their conscience functions in bearing testimony. And stop there for a minute. Now, we all know what conscience is. The word simply means co-knowledge. And I guess we could say that it means co-knowledge with oneself. The etymology of the word basically comes, whether it's in Greek or Latin or English, from the same root. The idea is to know along with. And conscience is sort of that thing in you that knows along with you what's right. It refers to a person's inner sense of right and wrong, the moral consciousness that pronounces judgment on thoughts and attitudes and speech and deeds. You know, I remember reading about a tribe in Africa that had a very interesting process to determine who was guilty of something. When there was some stealing that had gone on in the tribe, they would line all of the men up, because stealing was normally done by men. And they would go along, and they would ask them if they did it. And they would say yes or no. And then they would, after having said it, ask them to stick their tongue out. at which time they took a hot knife and placed it on the tongue. If there was saliva on the tongue, the knife would be removed without a problem. If there was no saliva on the tongue, the knife would stick and burn its way through their tongue. And they could always tell who the liar was because he had no saliva. What makes your saliva dry up when you do something wrong? There's a conscience in you. There's a thought process in you that knows right and knows wrong and deals with you when you violate it. It's like when you cheat and you live in this constant state of fear of being found out. That's conscience. Conscience responds to the internal norm. And I would say in the Christian, of course, conscience is tremendously intensified because you not only have that basic law within you, but you have also the law of Christ from his word added to the normal in natural law, and the compounding of that even excites the conscience more to respond. And Paul listened to his conscience. Several times he said, "My conscience bears witness," didn't he? In other words, he was saying, my conscience agrees with me that I'm doing right, that my heart is pure. The Bible also suggests that your conscience can become scarred. And scar tissue has no feeling. That's why Paul in Romans tells us, do not violate your conscience. Don't violate your conscience. In other words, he's talking about Christian liberty, and he says, if somebody tells you it's okay to do that, but your conscience says don't do that, then don't do it, even though it is okay, because if you get in the habit of violating your conscience, you're gonna scar something that you desperately need to protect you.
9: 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Now for the entire Grace to You staff, I'm Phil Johnson. Be back tomorrow as John MacArthur unpacks one of life's most sobering facts, that one day God will judge everyone. We'll continue John's study called Without Excuse with another half hour of unleashing God's truth one verse at a time on Grace to You.
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10: And then you say to them, but because my Heavenly Father has forgiven me of all my sin and set me free. I want you to know that you're free. I forgive you for what you've done to me. And from this moment on, I don't hold it against you any longer. You're free. You say, suppose I don't feel that. It has nothing to do with feelings. It has to do with a decision. I choose to forgive that person.
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11: Foundations of Freedom, a look at America's founding principles and the leaders who shaped our nation.
12: Ronald Reagan understood that freedom sometimes requires more than quiet diplomacy. It requires moral clarity. On June 12, 1987, standing before the Brandenburg Gate in a divided Berlin, Reagan issued a direct challenge to Soviet leader Mikhail Gorbachev. "Mr. Gorbachev, tear down this wall." The Berlin Wall was more than concrete and barbed wire. It represented a system that restricted movement, divided families, and denied millions the freedoms Americans often take for granted. Reagan refused to treat that division as permanent. He understood that free nations must be willing to identify the difference between liberty and oppression, and have the courage to say so. 2 years later, the Berlin Wall fell. Freedom survives when people refuse to accept tyranny as inevitable. So when freedom is challenged today, will we have the courage to defend it with the same clarity?
13: Hello, I'm David Jeremiah. And after 250 years, America has much to celebrate. But this time is also a moment to seek the Lord. Because the hope of a nation is not found merely in outward strength, but in hearts that are turned toward God. Scripture reminds us that revival begins when God's people humble themselves in prayer, seek His face, and walk in Christ's ways. That is where lasting strength begins. So as we thank God for America's past, let us also ask Him for spiritual renewal in our future. May He lead us, strengthen us, and pour out His blessing on this land we so dearly love.
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16: John, I think we all kind of glum onto different lies. There's obvious ones. I was looking at old advertisements not long ago. Doctors or actors playing doctors in white medical gear smoking cigarettes from the 50s, yes, saying smoking is healthy for you. That was kind of an obvious lie. Maybe, yeah, they didn't have the data at the time, but the data certainly caught up to them that it's not healthy. And there's examples like that just in the natural course of life. But then there's spiritual lies that really can catch us. And man, we have to be in the Word, know the Word, and be attuned to identifying what those lies are that the culture throws at us, that Christian culture can throw at us, and how to discern those things. And I'm so glad to have Gary Thomas back. And we covered 8 of the 12 things that Gary was elaborating in his book, The Life You Were Reborn to Live. And we, again, covered 8 of those things. For example, pursuit of peace and attempts to control everything. Is anybody leaning into that one? Maybe living a life of adventure as Christians, which is a great goal. See this life as an adventure. And today we're going to cover more from that book, and I'm looking forward to it.
4: Yeah, and the previous conversation with Gary Thomas is on our website. It's available via the app, and we'll link to it in the show notes. Yeah, Gary is such a beloved guest here. Our audience always responds. He's a great friend. He's an excellent writer and speaker. He's written numerous books on topics related to marriage and spiritual growth, and he's currently on the pastoral teaching team at Cherry Hills Community Church in Highlands Ranch, Colorado. And as you said, Jim, the book, The Life You Were Reborn to Live, Dismantling 12 Lies That Rob Your Intimacy with God. It's available here at the ministry.
16: Gary, welcome back to Focus on the Family. So good to have you here in Colorado.
17: Thank you for having me again. Thrilled.
16: It's good. Hey, let's get into this. There's so many good aspects to this book. This is kind of a handbook for how Christians need to be in the Word and behave. And that's what I love about this. I'd put this under the category of discipleship. Let's get serious about our faith. Romans 12:2 tells us, "Do not be conformed to this world, but be transformed by the renewal of your mind, that by testing you may discern what is the will of God, what is good and acceptable and perfect." And we know that even if we do nothing, we're still conforming to something. Yes. This is one of the things that drives me nuts with contemporary Christian culture. And you know, it's really dangerous to try to figure out if somebody's truly saved. Man, that's between them and God. You want to nurture someone's relationship.

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3: This is Seth Leibson for townhall.com. Ronald Reagan used to quote the philosopher Montesquieu that the deterioration of every government begins with the decay of the principle upon which it was founded. Reagan cited this point to warn us as more and more policies were enacted violating our principles of self and limited government. Later in his career, Reagan would also warn about our decayed and degraded state of knowledge about our own history. Indeed, today, Americans' knowledge about history and civics is at record lows, helping explain our new acceptance and promotion of literal socialist policies and politics in America. Our education system, our schools, have failed us. Thank God a few historians have given us a gift to help us recoup the things we used to know. Particularly beautiful and helpful is Alan Gelso's and James Haskins' new 2-volume history of Western civilization, The Golden Thread. Enough cannot be said about such a work as Gelso's and Haskins, nor its scholarship, readability, and beautiful presentation. Their work comes just in time and could not be more necessary.
4: Foundations of Freedom, a look at America's founding principles and the leaders who shaped our nation.
5: Ronald Reagan understood that freedom sometimes requires more than quiet diplomacy. It requires moral clarity. On June 12, 1987, standing before the Brandenburg Gate in a divided Berlin, Reagan issued a direct challenge to Soviet leader Mikhail Gorbachev. "Mr. Gorbachev, tear down this wall." The Berlin Wall was more than concrete and barbed wire. It represented a system that restricted movement, divided families, and denied millions the freedoms Americans often take for granted. Reagan refused to treat that division as permanent. He understood that free nations must be willing to identify the difference between liberty and oppression, and have the courage to say so. 2 years later, the Berlin Wall fell. Freedom survives when people refuse to accept tyranny as inevitable. So when freedom is challenged today, will we have the courage to defend it with the same clarity?
6: Here's NASCAR Hall of Famer Mark Martin.
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11: Now, I'm convinced that although we use the word grace a lot, many of us don't really fully understand what that is and what that conveys. 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
12: 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And in it, Pastor Jeff provides biblical insights into God's grace, a grace that is truly beyond amazing. 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And the acronym for that would be the word grace. What does God want us to know and understand about His grace? In 2 Corinthians chapter 8 and 9, we'll learn three facets to grace that we dare not forget. 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
11: The Old Testament is a testament, a covenant, a deal in the law. It's called the Old Testament law. The law was given through Moses, it says in John chapter 1. The law was given through Moses. Grace and truth were realized in Jesus Christ. The New Testament is the New Testament, the new covenant, the new deal in His blood. We're not under the law. Paul says we're under grace. And grace is a huge concept. Paul said his whole ministry was testifying solemnly of the gospel of the grace of God. Now, God is the same yesterday, today, forever. The God of the Old Testament isn't law, and the God of the New Testament is just grace. Like, God didn't have any grace in the Old Testament. God just had grace in the New Testament. No, God is the God of grace. I've told you before, one of the most important passages of Scripture, I think every Christian ought to memorize it, is Exodus 34, verses 6 and 7, where the Lord appears to Moses. He shows Moses the backside of His glory, and He declares His glory, His splendor, who He is. And He says to Moses, the Lord God, compassionate and gracious. Compassionate and gracious. He's full and abounding in loving kindness and truth. And that word gracious that's used there in Exodus 34, 6 means to stoop in kindness to an inferior. God is gracious. God stoops in kindness to an inferior, namely you and me, and we are so inferior compared to God. What is grace? Grace, you've probably heard, is the unmerited favor of God. That word is only used in the New American Standard Bible, which I preach out of. It's only used 11 times. You'll find grace. But in the New Testament, you find the word grace used 122 times. It is the Greek word charis. It means favor, goodwill, God's love and God's kindness and God's mercy all mixed together in grace. As one writer said, what is grace? It's God choosing to bless us rather than curse us as our sin deserves. God's love and kindness and favor and mercy to the undeserving. Now, you can know the definition of grace and still miss out on grace and not really understand what that means. So that's what we're going to do in this series, Beyond Amazing, Understanding the Grace of God to help us. Because Paul told the Galatians, you foolish Galatians, who has bewitched you, before whose eyes Jesus Christ was publicly portrayed as crucified? This one thing I want to find out about you. Did you receive the Spirit by the works of the law or by hearing with faith? Are you so foolish, having begun in the Spirit, are you now being perfected in the flesh? The problem for a lost person, he doesn't understand, she doesn't understand God's grace. The problem for a saved person is we don't fully understand God's grace. We understand it enough to be saved, but we don't understand that we need God's grace to live the Christian life. So today we want to look at one verse that is the gospel of grace in a nutshell. One verse that is like a diamond that just shines more brightly than any other verse, perhaps in the book of 2 Corinthians. It's just one verse, 2 Corinthians 8 verse 9. It comes in the backdrop of giving.
13: And Paul says to the Corinthians, "For you know the grace of our Lord Jesus Christ, that though he was rich, yet for your sake he became poor, that you through his poverty might become rich." There is so much in that one verse, and it speaks of the grace of God, grace that has been defined in the acrostic, God's riches at Christ's expense. And that's what we see in 2 Corinthians 8, 9. So here's our question. When it says, "For you know, you understand the grace of our Lord Jesus Christ," what does God want us to know and understand about his grace, about this gospel of the grace of God? Three facets to grace that we see in this verse. Number one, God wants us to understand the riches of Christ, the riches of Christ. And what's so cool about this verse is it goes from eternity past into time, into eternity future. All that in this one verse, 21 words in the Greek. God wants us to understand the riches of Christ. "For you know the grace of our Lord Jesus Christ, that though he was rich," that word rich means abounding in wealth, abounding in riches. Jesus was so rich because Jesus is God. He is God in the flesh. He is rich because of who he is. And because of who he is, what he has, all the silver, all the gold belong to God. He is Lord of all. And so Jesus Christ is Lord. He is the Lord Jesus Christ. You know the grace of our Lord Jesus Christ. The Bible says, "Know that the Lord himself is God. It is he who has made us and not we ourselves." He's the Lord Jesus. Jesus, Lord speaks of his deity. Jesus speaks of his humanity. He was Yeshua. He was Jesus of Nazareth. And he is the Christ. He's the anointed one. He is the Messiah, the long-awaited one. And so when we think about the riches of Christ, go back in eternity past. What are the riches of Christ? He is the one who spoke the worlds into existence. See, the most familiar verse probably in all the Bible, the verse that has been read more than any other verse is Genesis chapter 1, verse 1. "In the beginning, God created the heavens and the earth." See, when most people say, "Well, I'm going to read the Bible," where do you start in the Bible? Well, they start at the beginning. Genesis 1:1. "In the beginning, God created the heavens and the earth." And naturally, our minds go to say, well, God the Father, he is the one that's talked about in Genesis 1:1. But John, in his gospel, he says this. He starts his gospel off this way. "In the beginning was the Word. And the Word was with God, and the Word was God. He was in the beginning with God. All things came into being by him, and apart from him, nothing came into being that has come into being." So who is the one who said, "Let there be light," and there was light? Jesus. Jesus did that. Because without Jesus, you don't have creation. He is the creator. God, he spoke the worlds into existence. Psalm 33 says this, "By the word of the Lord, the heavens were made, and by the breath of his mouth, all their host. He gathers the waters of the sea together as a heap. He lays up the deeps in storehouses. Let all the earth fear the Lord. Let all the inhabitants of the world stand in awe of him, for he spoke and it was done. He commanded and it stood fast. For you know the grace of our Lord Jesus Christ, that though he was rich, he is the creator God. He is the one who spoke the worlds into existence. Furthermore, he's the one who sits as king. The Lord sat as king at the flood. Yes, the Lord sits as king forever." Psalm 29 tells us that. And you know, Isaiah the prophet, in the classic passage, Isaiah 6, he said, "In the year of King Uzziah's death, I saw the Lord seated on his throne, and the train of his robe filled the temple." The king was known, the greater the king, the longer the train of his robe. And God is so great, the train of his robe just fills the temple. He said, seraphim stood above him, the angels, the burning ones, stood above him, each having six wings. And with two, he covered his face. And with two, he covered his feet. And with two, he flew. And one called to the other and said, holy, holy, holy is the Lord of hosts. The whole earth is full of his glory. And the foundations of the threshold trembled at the voice of him who spoke, and the temple was filled with smoke. Now, most of us, as we're reading Isaiah chapter 6, we say, Isaiah saw God, and he did see God, but he didn't see God the Father. He saw God the Son. He saw the Lord Jesus Christ. And we know this to be true because John 12:41 says this, these things Isaiah said because he saw his glory. He saw Jesus' glory and he spoke of him. He's the one who sits as king. He is the one whose glory and greatness are unfathomable.
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13: You know, it's like if you go to California and you look out on the Pacific Ocean. It's unfathomable. You can't take it all in. There's just water as far as the eye can see. And past where your eye can see, there is more water as far as the eye can see. And you can travel deep into the Pacific Ocean and look around and it's just water everywhere and your eyes can't take it in. God's greatness is like that. God's glory is like that. It's more than you and I can possibly fathom. It's more than we can imagine. The Bible says, Psalm 145, great is the Lord and highly to be praised, and his greatness is unsearchable. The Lord is high above all nations. His glory is above the heavens. God is so great. And the Lord Jesus, so rich. You know the grace of our Lord Jesus Christ, that though he was rich, rich in his person, rich in his position, rich in his possessions, rich in power, he is the God of the universe. Understand the riches of Christ. You have to understand where he came from to understand how low he stooped to us. Understand the riches of Christ. Second facet of grace. God wants us to understand not just the riches of Christ, but the poverty of humanity. Because 2 Corinthians 8:9, Well, the Lord who was so rich became so poor. Why? So that we could be rich. Because we, as it is insinuated from that verse, we were poor. He was rich and became poor, so we who are poor could become rich. We are so poor. Understand the poverty of humanity. See, just as Jesus is rich in eternity past beyond what our minds can comprehend, you and I and us together are poor, spiritually poor, beyond what our minds can comprehend. See, every person is born in total depravity. Total depravity doesn't mean total inability, but it does mean total depravity, that man is corrupted by sin. Now, don't get the idea that total depravity means that every single person is as bad as he or she can possibly be. That's not what total depravity means. Total depravity means you are as bad off as you can possibly be before the Lord. See, Paul put it this way in Ephesians chapter 2, verse 1. He says, "And you were dead in your trespasses and sins, in which you formerly walked according to the course of this world, according to the prince of the power of the air, of the spirit that is now working in the sons of disobedience. Among them, we too all formerly lived in the lusts of our flesh, indulging the desires of the flesh and of the mind, and were by nature children of wrath, even as the rest." And you were dead in your trespasses and sins. Think about that, dead. Is there anything worse than being dead? You know, you see some people, sometimes they come to the visitation at the funeral home, and there's the person and they're in the casket, and they see him, and they say, "Oh, doesn't he look good?" "Well, yeah, he's dead." Didn't they fix his hair? His hair is so nice. "Well, look at his skin. His skin looks so good." "Well, his suit is just so nice." You know, you can say a lot of nice things about the dead guy, but that's kind of overshadowed by the fact that he's dead. Right? All the good things you can say is, "Yeah, but he's dead, you know. Other than that, Mrs. Lincoln, how did you like the play? I mean, your husband is dead," right? So once you're dead in trespasses and sins, you got a massive problem because you're dead. Well, when we talk about the poverty of humanity, we are dead in trespasses and sins. And we're children of wrath, even as the rest. Oh, we like to say, "Well, you know, everybody's a child of God." No, they're not. Everybody is brought up into this world a sinner, dead in sin, deserving of hell. You are a child of wrath, even as the rest. And as Paul is writing this, he's speaking about himself. He's speaking about you. He's speaking about me. He's speaking about us. He's speaking about himself. He's speaking about every child that came from Adam and Eve, the original two people. All of us, dead in sin. And when you are born in total depravity and you're corrupted by sin, you have a serious problem. Now, you say, "This is basic stuff, Jeff. Everybody knows about this stuff. And nobody pushes back about man being a sinner." Oh, yeah? This was on Twitter just the other day. I saw this on Twitter. What every parent should tell their children: you are not a sinner. You are an amazing human, and don't ever let anyone tell you otherwise. Somebody posted that meme, and on the top of it, they put, "This person never taught middle schoolers." Never had kids, obviously. Any parent knows that my kid, I love him to death, but they're a sinner, right? Debbie and I, we got married, we were so excited. But I married a sinner, she married a sinner, and then we had three little sinners. And the home was filled with some trials and difficulties because five sinners were living in there. And we live in a world today where people say, "Hey, how dare you call me a sinner? You tell your child you're not a sinner." And then the child doesn't see how desperately they need Jesus. See, understand the poverty of humanity. Every person is born in total depravity, and every person is in desperate need of God's mercy and grace. So we were by nature children of wrath, deserving of wrath, even as the rest. And then it goes on to say, But God being rich in mercy because of his great love with which he loved us, even when we were dead in our transgressions, made us alive together with Christ. By grace you have been saved and raised us up with him and seated us with him in the heavenly places in Christ Jesus, in order that in the ages to come he might show the surpassing riches of his grace and kindness toward us in Christ Jesus. We're in desperate need of God's grace, and God intervene. God looked down to see our situation, dead in sin, children of wrath, deserving of hell, every single one of us. Nothing we can do to fix that. Nothing we can do to change that. God has to do something. But God, being rich in mercy because of the great love with which he loved us, God intervened. For you know the grace of our Lord Jesus Christ, that though he was rich beyond our wildest imaginations, yet for your sake, you who are dead in sin, he became poor, so that you through his poverty might become rich. You understand the riches of Christ, understand the poverty of humanity, and then understand the price, facet number three, the price that he paid. See, because God being rich in mercy because of the great love with which he loved us, he can't just snap his fingers and say, all's forgiven. Just say, I wipe out all that death. God can't do that. You say, why can't God do that? I thought God could do anything. God can't violate his character. God is, what do the seraphim say? Holy, holy, holy is the Lord God of hosts. The whole earth is full of his glory. God is a holy God. And we have sinned in the face of a holy God. And when you offend the king of the universe with your sins, there has to be a punishment for that, a payment for that sin. And so the Lord Jesus, who is God in the flesh, who spoke the worlds into existence, who is seated on the throne, said there's no other way for mankind. And there was a conversation among the Trinity, God the Father, God the Son, and God the Holy Spirit. And they said the only way to redeem man so that man is not cursed forever and cast out forever in a horrible place called hell is for Jesus to lay aside his robe, to put aside his crown, to step down off the throne, down, down, down, down, and become a man.
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0: All of us are going through changing seasons of life, and we need some anchor, something to encourage us when those seasons of life become very negative, very, very hurtful, very discouraging, and oftentimes very hopeless, and at times we feel very helpless. Is there some principle? Yes, there is. It is the faithfulness of God. And not only has he promised it to his people in the Old Testament and the New Testament, he's promised to be faithful to every single one of us because he is, by nature, a faithful God.
3: Welcome to In Touch, the teaching ministry of Dr. Charles Stanley. It's easy to acknowledge and praise God for his presence in the good times, but we should also praise him for his enduring faithfulness when life is hard. Learn to see your circumstances through the lens of Scripture in part one of Encouragement for Every Season of Life.
0: Just as we have changing seasons in nature, we have changing seasons in our own life. And if you'll think about it, we have spring and summer and fall and winter, and all of them have different characteristics. We don't have one long continuous spring or one continuous summer, but changing seasons in our life and changing seasons in nature. And oftentimes we forget the fact that we have those seasons in our own life. Naturally, when it comes to time, we have infancy and childhood and youthfulness and young adulthood and median adulthood and the latter years of our life. And so it is also when it comes to the circumstances of our life, we have seasons in our life. We have seasons, for example, of productivity, when we feel like that we're getting ahead in life and accomplishing and achieving. And then there are those seasons when we feel like we're just standing still and things not getting anywhere, or it could be that we feel like we're going backwards or we're losing. There are those seasons in our life when we are feeling happy and contented and everything is sort of going our way. Then there are those seasons that are not so happy and not so contenting. In fact, they are very discontenting and oftentimes full of frustration. And the question for us is this: is there some principle or is there some truth in the Word of God that will encourage you and me in those difficult, trying times when the seasons of our life seem to be in the negative case? Is there some scripture, some principle in the Word of God that works through every single season of life? Or do we have to fumble through the Bible and find one truth for this season, one truth for that season, another principle this season, another principle that season? Or is there one single principle? Somebody says no, because when I think about all the different seasons of life that I go through or have been through in life, surely there isn't one single principle in the Bible that'll take care of all of those. And I am here to tell you today, yes, there is. There is one single principle that will see you through, sustain you, and encourage you in every single changing season of life, no matter what. And that's what I want to talk about in this message. Encouragement for every season of life, whether it is seasons of time or whether it is seasons of circumstances, we're all going through them. And the question is there a principle? Yes, there is. And I want you to turn, if you will, to the book of Lamentations. That's Isaiah, Jeremiah, Lamentations, Ezekiel. And I want you to turn, if you will, to the third chapter. And I want to read one single verse, or two verses here, really. Two verses of scripture here. Listen to what he says, beginning in verse 22 of Lamentations chapter 3. The Lord's loving kindnesses indeed never cease, for his compassions never fail. They're new every morning. Great is your faithfulness. What is the one single principle in Scripture that God will use to absolutely sustain us through every changing, moving season in our life? And that principle is the faithfulness of God. The faithfulness of God is the one single principle that'll see you through every changing season, no matter how deep, no matter how dark, no matter how despairing, no matter how depressing, no matter how hopeless, no matter how helpless, no matter how good things.

unfailing, that he's trustworthy, that he's steadfast. He never fails, he never falters, and he never forfeits. Whatever God says he will do, he will always do it. He's faithful in good times, he's faithful in bad times, because you see, it is his very nature to be faithful. And we read in that text, he says, "Great is thy faithfulness." And that is the writer's way of saying, when he looks at the faithfulness of God and what is involved in the fact that he's an unchanging, never-ending, an always reliable God, how great is the faithfulness of God that it covers every single season of life. I want you to turn, if you will, to Deuteronomy chapter 7. And in this particular chapter, God, through Moses, is telling his people, reminding them, in fact, he's warning them about what could happen and may happen when they get into the promised land, which he promised them, and now they're headed in that direction. And so he speaks through Moses, and he reminds the people that they're a holy people. So he says, beginning in verse 7 of Deuteronomy chapter 7, "The Lord did not set his love on you nor choose you because you were more in number than any of the peoples, for you were the fewest of all peoples. But because the Lord loved you and kept the oath which he swore to your forefathers, the Lord brought you out of by a mighty hand and redeemed you from the house of slavery, from the hand of Pharaoh, king of Egypt. Know therefore that the Lord your God, he is God, the faithful God who keeps his covenant and his loving kindnesses to a thousandth generation with those who love him and keep his commandments." And so when you look at that verse of scripture, you realize that he's simply saying, here's what I promised Abraham, Isaac, and Jacob. And now I'm keeping my promise. I'm going to get you into the holy land, the land of promise. Look, if you will, in Psalm 36 for a moment. Psalm 36. And notice what he says in this passage. Beginning in verse 5, he says, "Your loving kindness, O Lord, extends to the heavens. Your faithfulness reaches to the skies," which is his way of saying that God's faithfulness is immeasurable. You can't put it in a box. You can't contain it. It is the very nature of an infinite God to be reliable, trustworthy, constant, unwavering, unfailing, and unfaltering in every single promise and in every single thing he promises to do. Then if you want to go to the New Testament, turn, if you will, to 1 Corinthians for a moment and look, if you will, in this first chapter. There are many, many verses, but we're just taking a few here. And I want you to notice what he says. So absolutely faithful in who he is, what he does, and how he goes about it. He says, for example, if you'll notice in verse 9, "God is faithful, through whom you were called into fellowship with his Son, Jesus Christ, our Lord." Then I want you to go back to verse 8 on purpose. I read it in this direction on purpose. He says, "Jesus Christ, the Lord Jesus Christ, who will also confirm you to the end, blameless in the day of our Lord Jesus Christ," which is his way of saying that God who saved you, he has confirmed you and he is going to keep you all the way to the end, not only of this age, but all the way to the moment he takes you home and takes you to heaven. That is, whatever God has begun in you and me, God is going to complete. Why? Because he is a faithful God. He is not going to forgive us of our sins and save us on some basis other than the fact that he's a holy God, a loving God and a forgiving God. He doesn't save us on the basis of conduct, promises, and behavior, because that would be altered. It would be up and down and changing. He saves us. And he says, based on his faithfulness, he will confirm us to the end. He's going to take us all the way to glory. Now, there are lots of verses you and I could refer to concerning his promise to be faithful to us and to be reliable and so forth. One of the things he certainly wants us to do as a result of that is to trust him. And there are lots of verses in the Bible that we encourage to trust him. But turn back, if you will, to Psalm 56 for a moment. And in this 56th Psalm, which is one of many, many Psalms in which you and I are encouraged to place our trust in him. Listen to what he says beginning in verse 3. The psalmist says, "When I am afraid, I will put my trust in you, in God whose word I praise. In God I have put my trust. I shall not be afraid. What can mere man do to me?" So I want you to turn, if you will, to the 62nd Psalm and look, if you will, in verse 8, another encouragement to put our trust in God's faithfulness. He says, verse 8, "Trust in him at all times. O people, pour out your heart before him." God wants us to trust him. And of course, most of us know Proverbs

0: 3, 5, and 6, but in case you don't, you might turn there. And he says, trust in the Lord with all your heart. He says, don't lean on your own understanding, but in all your ways acknowledge him, and he shall direct your path. Acknowledging what about him? Acknowledging his will for our life, acknowledging his trustworthiness, that he is a faithful God who is going to keep his promise to us, and he is going to do exactly what he promised to do. So when you think about the fact that all of us are going through changing seasons of life, and we need some anchor, something to encourage us when those seasons of life become very negative, very, very hurtful, very painful, very disillusioning, very discouraging, and oftentimes very hopeless, and at times we feel very helpless. Is there some principle? Yes, there is. It is the faithfulness of God. And not only has he promised it to his people in the Old Testament and in the New Testament, he's promised to be faithful to every single one of us because he is, by nature, a faithful God. Now, somebody says, well, but now what's the basis of me believing that God is faithful? What's the basis of me believing that he can be faithful in this season of life and that season? Well, let me just give you four reasons for believing that he is. Number one, you can trust him to be faithful because, listen, because he is, by his very nature, he is omniscient. He knows everything. I need to know that God is absolutely omniscient, which means this, that in whatever season of life you may be, whether it's in your youthfulness, your early adulthood, those median years or those latter years, or those very, very late latter years of your life, or no matter what you're facing in life, what your circumstance, what the difficulty, what the hardship may be, I need to understand that my circumstance is fully understood by an omniscient God who knows every detail of this season in which I'm going through. This season of pain or hurt, or difficulty or trial, because he's omniscient, he knows every single aspect of it. He knew it before it happened, before it was going to happen. He knows all the details of it presently. He knows why he has allowed it to happen. He knows what's involved and why these things transpire in our life. He knows exactly where you and I are in every season. He knows that we may be in the end of this season, the beginning of this season. He knows that we're in the middle of this one. He knows how much pain we feel, how much hurt we feel. He knows oftentimes that we may be tempted to doubt that he really loves us because of the intensity of what we are feeling. One of the bases by which you and I can believe that he's going to be faithful is this, that he's omniscient. By his very nature, he knows every single detail of where you are in your life at this moment, what you need, what you feel like you need, where you're hurting, and what he knows is going to take to bring healing to your soul, to your spirit, to your body, or to meet your needs. So one of the bases is the fact that he is omniscient. A second basis is the fact that he is omnipotent, that he is God Almighty, as the scripture calls him, which means that he has all power. Now, how do I apply that to my life? Because he is a faithful God, and because he knows every single detail and has all power, I can rest assured that my God has adequate power to meet every single solitary need, to control and move the circumstances and the seasons of my life, and to supply every single need that you and I have in those seasons, and to enable us to walk through them with a sense of confidence and assurance, knowing in our heart that while there may be snares along the way, he's going to see us through no matter what. He has the power to control every season of life. There are some seasons that you and I go through, we think, well, God, you could have avoided that. He could have. But you remember what he says in Romans 8:28? He says, our God is engineering every single circumstance of our life for his purpose, his glory, and for our good. So think about it. Whatever season of life you and I are in, God is working out a purpose. It doesn't make any difference why you got there or how you got there. God allowed it to happen in your life. And so he has something in mind. He could have just passed you through that. And you see, he also has the power to speed up the process in that season. Slow down the process in that season. What is it that determines how fast you and I go through some season of life? Well, I think it depends upon God's purpose for us. And if in his purpose he knows that this season needs to be prolonged, then you know what he's going to do? He's going to arrange the circumstances of our life to prolong that season until he accomplishes everything he has in mind. Now, all of us Certainly I would. We'd like to take shortcuts on some seasons. Then we'd like to say, well, Lord, in this season, just forget the change business and just let it keep on going and going and going. But you know what? He says he's engineering our circumstances according to his good pleasure, his purpose, his glory, and for our good. God is engineering every single season of our life. Well, we said one of the bases is the fact that he knows all about it. Secondly, he has all power to control. And there's a third, and that is God's omnipresence, which simply means this, that every season of life that you and I have ever traveled through, we have traveled through that season in the presence of an omniscient, omnipotent God. We have not traveled through a single season of life as a believer alone. We have traveled side by side. We have traveled hand in hand. We have traveled in the presence of the living God who said, I will never leave you nor forsake you. No matter what the season may be, no matter how long, how short, how intense, how painful, or how easy, he says, I'll be there. What an awesome, wonderful thought that God is so faithful. Listen, that no matter how far you and I may run, we're never beyond the reach of a God who is full of loving kindness, tender mercy, and compassion, and those qualities in him and toward us absolutely never cease. Great is thy faithfulness. And we can sing that song, and we can sing it with enthusiasm, with conviction. Great is thy faithfulness. But I want you to understand that the reasons we sing that song is because not only is he faithful, but he wants that faithfulness to be a living reality in our life. It's one thing to sing it. It's something else to believe it. It's one thing to praise him about it. It's something else to apply it to our life. God, you're faithful. That means no matter what, you're going to be the same today, yesterday, tomorrow, and forever. Which brings me to the fourth basis for believing that, and that is that his immutability, that is that God is changeless. He doesn't change. He is the same God all the time. We change. Things about us change, our seasons change, but there's something that does not change. It's somebody, it's Almighty God. The same God who created Adam in all of his perfection is the same God who is watching over every single one of us. He hasn't changed. He hasn't aged. He's not become younger. He's not become stronger. He's not become weaker. He's not become richer. He's not become poorer. He is this absolutely changeless, omnipotent, omniscient, omnipresent God who is faithful to every single one of his children, no matter what. Every season of our life, in that changing season, and oftentimes in those seasons, things change every day. We have surprises in our life that we don't plan on. Interruptions in our schedule, interruptions in our plans, interruptions in our dreams, interruptions in our ventures, and what's going on? God is being faithful. So the basis of believing and trusting him in every season of life is who he is. He is an omniscient, all-knowing, omnipotent, all-powerful, omnipresent God who never changes because it is his nature to be always everything that he is. He can't love you any more than he does or love you any less. He can't be any better to you than he is or any less. He is doing and working in our lives according to his perfect will.
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7: I can look back and see those times that I have been anxious. I remember here I'd stood up and said, "We're not going to the bank. We're going to trust God for this." Then my whole reputation, so to speak, was on the line. And all these folks were following me and trusted me. And I remember I'd been studying that morning, and so I said to my family, "I'm going to take a walk, and I'm not coming back until I've heard from God." And I remember just walking out of the house and down the street, and there's a big forested area over there, and just reminding God, "Lord, here's what I believe you told me to do. Now, tomorrow morning, I've got to stand up in front of this congregation. I can't say, 'Well, I thought that's what God said.' Lord, you need to give me one more bit of assurance so that tomorrow morning I can say, 'Here's what God said, and no matter what, we're not going to borrow the money. We're going to trust God, and God, you know when we got to have it.'" It was not a short walk. It was probably about an hour and a half or so. And I just kept saying to him, "God, I don't believe I missed you. I believe I heard you say to me, 'Here is an awesome opportunity to teach this church what faith's all about, what trusting God is all about.'" And there came some point in that walk, I thought, "God, I'm willing to make an absolute total fool of myself if necessary, but I'm going to trust you because I cannot do anything else and preach the gospel the rest of my life unless I know that I've heard from you, I've challenged the people to do what you said, and then watch you do it. Because on the other hand, when you fulfill your promise of what you're going to do, what an awesome result." Well, thank God he did. But I will have to admit that even in the midst of that, it's like this. About when I thought, "Well, Lord, thank you very much. This is a settled issue," Satan would just come in and just attack me. I mean, just barrages of attacks of thought. Well, suppose this. What are they going to say? And what's people in the city going to say? What are all these folks who've been watching? What are they going to say? "You know, you can't trust Stanley." I thought, "God, it's not a matter of trusting me. I'm trusting you to see what happens." And all of those situations, and I could give you a bunch more, all of those have built my faith and strengthened me to, it would take something pretty strong today to make me really anxious about anything.
1: 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Did you have a powerful moment as you listened to this program? Tell us what you learned today. 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
9: 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Joe and Reza have been best friends forever, But when Raisa says she's going to California for college, Joe is devastated. Before she leaves, though, the pair tumbles through a portal to a mythical forgotten island. They battle disappearing memories and a lot of dark spiritual threats as well, including demonic entities and a spooky vampire. It's surprisingly scary stuff for a PG kids movie, so we're giving Forgotten Island a 2.5 out of 5 for family friendliness. Read the full review at PluggedIn.com/radio. I'm Adam Holtz with the Plugged In Movie Review by Focus on the Family.
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18: Ronald Reagan understood that freedom sometimes requires more than quiet diplomacy. It requires moral clarity. On June 12, 1987, standing before the Brandenburg Gate in a divided Berlin, Reagan issued a direct challenge to Soviet leader Mikhail Gorbachev. Mr. Gorbachev, tear down this wall. The Berlin Wall was more than concrete and barbed wire. It represented a system that restricted movement, divided families, and denied millions the freedoms Americans often take for granted. Reagan refused to treat that division as permanent. He understood that free nations must be willing to identify the difference between liberty and oppression, and have the courage to say so. 2 years later, the Berlin Wall fell. Freedom survives when people refuse to accept tyranny as inevitable. So when freedom is challenged today, will we have the courage to defend it with the same clarity?
19: The rules of retirement are changing fast. Retirement strategies that worked 5 years ago could leave your life savings wide open to financial disaster today. How can you stay ahead of the changes that jeopardize your financial future? 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
0: Every Christian has the capability to hear from God for themselves.
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0: The closer you are to the Holy Spirit, the more you pick up on what he wants to communicate to you.
2: This is the Alternative Broadcast, featuring the timeless biblical teachings from the archives of Dr. Tony Evans. Even the most beautiful sentence means absolutely nothing if it's written in a language you don't understand. Today, Dr. Evans shows how interpreting Scripture correctly is key to experiencing its power. Let's join him to discover how God has provided us the tools we need to help grasp his message accurately.
0: Communication involves three things. It involves an encoder. An encoder is a person sending forth the message. It involves a decoder. That's the person on the other end receiving the message. And it involves the message, the information being sent. The goal of communication is to make sure what the decoder receives is what the encoder intended. It was the job of the Holy Spirit to make sure that the message of God didn't get distorted. So from 1400 BC to 90 AD, the Holy Spirit's job was to make sure the message that started back here didn't get messed up down here. Without that, communication over that big a gap would not have been possible to stay accurate. Today, I want to say a word about interpretation, because understanding is key to making the Bible meaningful in your experience. Many people avoid the Bible because they say, I don't understand it. It doesn't make sense to me. So the issue is interpretation or ascertaining the meaning of Scripture. Turn first of all to Acts chapter 8. We have the story of the Ethiopian eunuch who is now a bigwig in the administration of Candace. And he was returning and sitting in his chariot and was reading the prophet Isaiah. So he's reading his Bible. And the Spirit said to Philip, go up and join this chariot. There's a whole lot in there that we don't have time to mind out. But the Spirit of God led Philip to a man who was reading his Bible. And when Philip had run up, he heard him reading Isaiah the prophet and said, do you understand what you are reading? You're reading it, but does it make any sense to you? And he said, the eunuch says, how could I unless someone guides me? And he invited Philip to come up and sit with him. And then it goes into the passage he was reading, which was about Jesus Christ being led to the sacrifice. In verse 35, and Philip opened his mouth and began from this scripture, he preached Jesus to him. Here we have a man reading, but not understanding. How many times have you read your Bible, got finished reading, and didn't know what in the world you had just gone through? There was not the interpretation. The reason why interpretation is critical, because it's possible to read and not understand. He needed to be guided in an understanding of what he was reading. It's not enough to read if you don't also understand. Because without understanding, you don't know what to apply. So it's reading, interpreting, and then applying what you now understand needs to be applied. You say, Doc, my stomach hurts, my head hurts. He tries to diagnose the problem through tests to come up with the right cause that he might apply the right solution. If he interprets wrong, he applies wrong. He's going to give you the wrong medication. As a boy, I suffered horrifically with asthma. And every week I had to go to the hospital to get shots. On top of that, I wanted to try to do everything, all the sports and everything. So I was constantly carrying on this battle with asthma. Every week I would go and get these shots to deal with the allergies that would bring about the asthmatic attacks. On one occasion, I went to the doctor and they prescribed the wrong medicine. And on that night, I almost died. I'll never forget the sight of my father standing over the bed with tears in his eyes, watching me gasp for breath and go into convulsions because the doctor gave me the wrong application. So interpretation or understanding is key. Some parts of the Bible, they jump out at you. You know what they mean just by reading it. Other parts, like Peter says in 2 Peter 3, 15 and 16, Peter says some of the things Paul wrote are hard to understand. When you get the proper understanding along with the right application, there is no issue that the scripture talks about that cannot be addressed victoriously. So, understanding and application joined together to make transformation. That leads me to the next point. What are the qualifications if you're going to interpret rightly? Now, let me say this. Every Christian is a believer priest. By believer priest, we mean every Christian has the capability to hear from God for themselves. So that while preachers and pastors can help guide, they do not replace your own capacity for the scripture to speak to you. The first principle is that to clearly and fully understand the scripture, you must be saved. 1 Corinthians chapter 2, verse 14 says, the natural man does not welcome the things of the Spirit of God, for they are foolishness unto him. He does not mean you can't repeat the Bible. He means you can't experience it. The unsaved man does not have the capability or the capacity to interpret divine truth. It's like me going to a foreign land without any training, any knowledge, trying to get the language. And I don't have the capacity to do that on my own. So first of all, and I know this may not seem to be need to be said, but I want to emphasize your ability to appropriate the reality of scripture is tied to you having conversion, regeneration, or salvation. But secondly, the closer you are to the Holy Spirit, the more clearly you will understand his word. Let me say that again. Anointing is your capacity to receive divine truth. You have the capacity now to hear from God. Philip guided the eunuch in the understanding of what he read. Now look at John chapter 16, verse 13. A few pages back. John chapter 16, verse 13. This is what it says. But when he, the Spirit of truth, comes, he will guide you into all truth. For he will not speak on his own initiative, but whatever he hears, he will speak, and he will disclose to you what is to come. The Ethiopian eunuch had Philip to guide him. Every believer has the Holy Spirit to guide him. It is the Holy Spirit's job to clarify truth, to tell you what it means, and then, of course, how to apply it. It is his job to make the truth of Scripture become real to your mind and to your heart so that it can become your experience. The closer you are to the Holy Spirit, the clearer you will be about the meaning of Scripture. The further you are from the Holy Spirit, the more fuzzy Scripture will be to you. So as you can see, the guider, the Holy Spirit, his job is to clarify or turn the light on. Have you ever been confused about something and the Holy Spirit cleared it up and just like turned a switch on? It may have been through a human teacher. It may have been just through your own reading. It may have been through a book. And I'll talk about those things in a moment. But what he did was he turned the light on and you said, oh, he opened your eyes. He lets you see.
2: When Dr. Evans returns in a moment, he'll explain how tuning in to the Holy Spirit's voice makes all the difference. Stay with us.
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0: The Holy Spirit's job is to communicate. The closer you are to the Holy Spirit, the more you pick up on His signals. The more you pick up on what He wants to communicate to you. Another characteristic of understanding the Bible has to do with living. 1 Peter 2. Therefore, putting aside all malice, all guile, all hypocrisy, all envy, and all slander. Verse 2 says, like newborn babes, long for the pure milk of the word, that by it you may grow in respect to your salvation. He says, get rid of things that will put static on the line and stop you from understanding God's truth. Another way that you prepare yourself to properly understand the word of God, being willing to respond even before you get the understanding. As opposed to, let me understand and then I'll let you know whether I'll respond. St. John 7, verse 17. If any man is willing to do his will, he shall know of the teaching. Did you get the order? He says, you must be willing to do it. Then you will understand or know the teaching about it. So God is not going to give great understanding. Remember the verse? To him that hath, more will be given. But to him that does not have, that which he has will be taken away. So you can actually come to church and learn less. Because nothing gets done with what is said. And so God reduces rather than increases understanding. So the process for interpretation, okay? You want to understand so that you can apply. Okay. 2 Timothy chapter 2, verse 15. Be diligent to present yourself approved to God as a workman who does not need to be ashamed, handling accurately the word of truth, the word of God, the Bible. Interpretation involves presenting yourself approved. So Your mindset is, I want to be pleasing to God because I want to understand what God is saying through his word to me. So I want to be pleasing to God. As a workman, he says, learning the Bible involves some work. Now, everybody's not a pastor. Everybody's not a full-time preacher. That's not the work we're talking about, although that would apply to somebody who does it full-time. But it does involve your participation. First of all, you have to be willing to read the Bible. You can't have the Bible sitting on your shelf talking about, I have a Bible in my house. The Bible is not, you know, to fill book space. You must be willing to read your Bible. You must, that takes some time. Then you must be willing to ask some questions about what you're reading. You want to ask some questions. There's some simple questions, but they will give you the basic understanding, assuming you're approved of God and you're yielded to the Holy Spirit, which I'll mention in a moment. So basic questions. Question number one, what did it say? I read it. So just say back to yourself, what did it say? Paraphrase it back to yourself. Second question, to whom was it said? Is there any indication to whom he was speaking? Because that will affect meaning. If you're talking to non-Christians, it's going to mean one thing. If you're talking to Christians, it's going to mean another thing. Another question is, why was it said? Is there anything indicating why this thing is being discussed in the first place? Because that will affect meaning. Why did he bring this up? And of course, that's going to vary from person to person. And there are usually keys in the passage. You ask the Holy Spirit to open up your eyes. Why is he saying this? And then the final question that you need to ask is, what is to be done with what has been said? Well, what am I to do with what I just read? You will find yourself, as you answer these questions, by becoming a workman, willing to put in a little bit of time, the passages of the Bible becoming clearer and clearer to you. How do you know when the Bible is making sense? Here's the key. Here's the key. The key to the scripture is this. How do I connect with what I read and learned to Jesus Christ? So Jesus is the key that unlocks the door to the understanding of the whole Bible. The whole Bible wraps around Jesus Christ. Because remember, Jesus is the living word. This is the written word. And those two words always agree. It is okay to ask God to give you a word today. You're in a crisis situation. You need him to speak to you. And God will do that. But a lot of people do that because they don't want to be workmen. They want to be luckmen. They don't want to spend any time with God. And you can't rush learning heavenly language. What happens, in closing, what happens when you begin to interpret rightly the truth of God's word? What happens? Luke chapter 24. Luke chapter 24. Two disciples are on their way back from the Emmaus Road. They're on their way back to home. They're going back home. And they are depressed. And Jesus comes and says, what's wrong? Verse 19. They said, didn't you hear about Jesus of Nazareth, the man mighty in word and deed? How the chief priest delivered him up and he died and was crucified. Here's why everybody gets depressed. Verse 21. Because we were hoping. You know why you get depressed? Your hopes get dashed. Your dreams get shattered. Your expectations get lost. They said, we were hoping. We had dreams. Our dreams have fallen through. That he was going to redeem Israel. And we just going home and we are discouraged. And now we can't find him. They've stole his body. Okay, hold on your horses. Verse 25. Oh, foolish men. Jesus is too cold. He calls the guys fools. You foolish men. And slow of heart to believe in all that the prophets have spoken. Was it not necessary for Christ to suffer these things and to enter into his glory? And beginning with Moses and all the prophets, he explained to them the things concerning himself in the scriptures. So he went all the way back to the Old Testament and said, you know what that? That was talking about me. You know what that? That was talking about me. You know what not that? That was talking about me. He went to the scriptures to deal with their hopelessness. Now, where do you run when you lose hope? You run to the movies? You run to your friends? Or do you run to the scriptures? Do you know God let David go through a lot of hopelessness so you and I would have someplace to run to in the book of Psalms? He says, they approach the village. He's been giving them a Bible study while they're walking. See, you don't have to be in church. They're walking down the road doing a Bible study. They get to the village. He's getting ready to go further. He's going to say, okay, well, y'all home now. Bible study's over. And they urged him, saying, stay with us, for it's getting toward evening, and the day is now nearly over. And he went in to stay with them. He wasn't going to go in unless invited. God will only go deeper with you if you want him there. He won't go deeper if you don't want him. And it came about when they reclined at the table, he took the bread and blessed it and broke it. He began giving it to them. Their eyes were open and they recognized him, and he vanished from their sight. Oh, this is sweet stuff. Verse 32. And they said to one another, were not our hearts burning? Anybody ever heard a heart burn? Talking about a show enough heart burn. Heart been on fire. Did not our hearts burn within us, he says, as he was speaking to us on the road and as he was explaining the scriptures to us? What led to the heartburn? He says, our heart started burning when he started walking and started talking and opened up the Bible. Have you ever come to church without hope? With head low. And the Holy Ghost, see, when we get serious, we call him the Holy Ghost. And the Holy Ghost zeroed in on you and acted like you were the only person in the sanctuary. And in a 50-minute sermon, took hopelessness and gave you a burning heart. Have you ever been depressed and he become the lifter of your head and all you did was heard from the Word of God? That's all you did. Understanding brings a new disposition.
2: 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When it comes to hearing from God, people often ask, why just the Bible? Well, tomorrow, Dr. Evans explains why the collection of books we call Scripture is complete, trustworthy, and final. Right now, though, he's back with these closing comments to wrap up today's lesson.
0: God, the Holy Spirit, wants to guide you into understanding the Scriptures. And he doesn't want you to just be under the Word. He wants you to be in the Word. He just doesn't want you to come to church. He doesn't want you to do that, but he wants you not only to be under it, he wants to leap off of the pages to you directly because you're in it. Because when that happens and you apply what you interpret, you must be transformed by it.

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1: So that there is a tone to at least some of Jesus' conversations that it's confrontational, it's awkward. And I don't think you and I can fulfill the purposes of God in our lives if we avoid every conversation that is awkward. I don't want you to be belligerent. I don't want you to be condemning. I don't want you to go into the world angry. But I don't want you to hide. I don't think we honor God when we capitulate, when we make our goal to be non-threatening in every circumstance.
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1: What do you worry about? 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Worry is really a lack of trust in God.
2: 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Others of us worry like crazy. 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
2: God never said anything to Job. He never answered Job's why. He didn't answer Gideon's why. He's not in the business of explaining. He's in the business of sustaining. And God's answer, when we ask him why, and it's okay to ask God why, you don't demand answers from God, but you can bring your questions to the Lord. But just know this, the response from God is 100% of the time, it's this: my child, you can trust me.
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9: Look, I understand being careful and trying to keep your journalistic integrity in check. 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I'm Logan Sekulow. 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And I want to hear from you. Of course, we are still talking about that thwarted attack yesterday. It happened mid-attack, by the way. The 9/11 style attack that being reported right now from extremist pilot who, from all we have seen now, we have some wild stuff to go over. Is this was sort of a known entity. This was going to be somebody who no one, it seems like inside, who knew him, was all too shocked to hear he would try to pull off this kind of attack, which again opens up a whole new can of worms. Now, of course, in America and stateside, they're going to do whatever they can to really diminish the true impact that could have come from this terrorist attack. The New York Times yesterday, we covered it, and of course, they got a lot of flack. They got a lot of flack because of a statement that they put out originally that said, breaking news, a plane flying from Dubai to Israel was diverted after an altercation between the pilot and co-pilot, Israeli officials say. Now, hold on. Let's go back to me. We'll come back to it. So that was the original statement. By the time that this went up, most people knew what had happened. Sure. Confirmations need to be claimed. Yes. Did all everything need to get checked out? Yeah. But using the word altercation is like saying that it was a two-sided argument that, you know, went awry, something that would happen, you know, at a dining room table or something that would happen on a sports teams as two teams faced off against each other. There'd be some kind of altercation. No, this was one pilot brutally stabbing another one, trying to take his life and then use his plane not only to take down the hundreds or 100+ that were on board, but potentially use it as a weapon, killing hundreds, if not thousands more. But the New York Times did not frame it that way. They framed it again as an altercation. Now they have, instead of correcting their statement, putting out some sort of statement about that, they have decided to double down. That is, as more information is coming out very clearly. And their statement and their response was, our headlines and live coverage contain all the facts that we're able to confirm as we confirm them. And then they decided to throw some shade at people like us. Unlike activists and partisans, we don't publish speculation or unverified information. And then, of course, follow along as we update our reporting. So again, throwing shade at anyone who was already calling this a terrorist attack. I don't know who else was calling it a terrorist attack. The people on board. I don't know, people that worked on the airline. The people that knew this pilot, the people in the Israeli government. Everyone was already labeling this an attempted terrorist attack. And now we go over to the Times of Israel, which put out a statement just a few moments ago where they talked about how this specific pilot, again, was a known entity, underwent a radical indoctrination. And you could find, again, they have reports of this. This is again from the Times of Israel, of his social media posts, which talk specifically about killing Jewish people. Now Israel is putting out some pretty strong statements right now. Fly Dubai flights have been suspended, temporarily suspended, as they're ramping up security checks. Now on the pilots, you know, you thought you had it. Now security's got to get even more so on the pilots. According to a spokesperson for Benjamin Netanyahu's office, they said every pilot that's going to be flying into Israel, we're going to now know the pilot's identity, who they are, and do some type of security check ahead of time. Anyone that is going to be flying into Israel, our job right now is to do our best. Now, anyone who's ever flown in and out of Israel knows what that security situation is like. It is sometimes uncomfortable how intense it is. I want to hear from you. 1-800-684-3110. Again, the double down of the New York Times saying, how dare those activists, how dare those partisans actually cover the news as it's happening? We'll be right back with more on Sekulow. Don't go anywhere, and support the work of the ACLJ when you can at aclj.org.
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6: Look, it is purely a miracle that no one lost their life in this attack. I mean, there's no other way to describe it. It was a miraculous moment, and one that if had been successful, we would have a much different tone as we would have yesterday and today's show, because we would have been dealing with a September 11th style attack just a few days. I mean, it's October 1st right now, just a few days from the third anniversary of this October 7th attacks. We are in the middle of Jewish holidays right now. A lot of my friends are over there right now. So I ask you to say prayers for all the people in Israel as they are somewhat celebratory right now, as this could have been a much bigger disaster. But we now know, and again, this is another sort of window that we didn't know we needed to check in on, which is, are we regularly checking out, and are people specifically in areas like Israel regularly checking out the pilots that are going in and out of their country? You'd think if you went through this sort of rigorous training, most people are not suicidal in nature. Most people are not trying to do harm to themselves and then harm to others. But we know that that is a bit of the MO here. Even if it's been 25 plus years since you've had a real successful version of this, but it was seconds away. They've reported that now, under a minute away from where a point of no return, where they would not have been able to right the wrongs and fix this after the nosedive of 14,000 feet in just a few moments. But thankfully, they were able to get those pilots, both the one who was stabbed and the other one, who then begged, by the way, to have his life taken by the crew. Because again, he probably knew in that moment, this was failed martyrdom in their eyes. Begged for his life to be taken. So I'm kind of thankful that the crew and the Israeli passengers just decided to, keep him pretty, rough him up a little bit. I think, there was a lot of blood from what I could tell, but you know what? He survives. Maybe we can learn a little bit more about what goes on inside these minds that have been radicalized. I want you to hear from Prime Minister Netanyahu, bite one.
7: As you know, the attacker, the co-pilot who attacked the captain, is now being interrogated, but here's what we do know. First, we know that he underwent Islamist radical indoctrination. That appears to be something we're gathering from the information, his personal information.
6: Yeah, I want to know from you, if you're watching online, you can throw this even in the chat. You can call in too, but I want to know in the chat. Right now, is this something you've ever questioned? Have you questioned when you get on an airplane whether the pilot who is there, not whether you think they were qualified or whether that you thought that that pilot was going to cause you harm, was potentially working on a actual way. Again, this isn't the 9/11 hijackers who then killed the pilots. You're talking about pilots themselves. Have you thought, has that gone through your mind? I'll be honest, as someone who is not a great flyer, usually I put my trust in these pilots to do their amazing job of flying us to safety. And of course, very thankful for that. But now it's going to open up a whole nother thing. And what about just travel to Israel in general? I have not visited Israel in a number of years now, and I'll be honest. I've been wanting to get back aggressively since the October 7th attacks. We have our office there. We have people that go all the time. I have not gone. I've not been able to take my family. I really wanted to take my son on his bar mitzvah year. He's now about to turn 14. That's simply just not going to happen right now. And every time it feels like, and I feel for the tourism industry of Israel, I feel for the people of Israel, because every time it feels like it's calming down, something like this happens.

0: any theological construct that suggests God has set the Jewish people aside or they fulfilled their role is ignoring the image of Jesus at the end of the age. If he's willing to be identified with the Jewish people, so am I.
1: Amen.
0: But John turns to look to see the lion of the tribe of Judah. Verse 6, and he said, and I saw a lamb looking as if it had been slain. It's a deliberate paradox. He said, John said, there's one who's worthy and has the power to open, the angel, the elder said, there's one who's worthy to open the scroll that has the power. He's the lion of the tribe of Judah. John looks to see the powerful lion of Judah, and he sees a lamb that looks like it's been slain. It's the paradox of our Lord. The last time the secular world saw Jesus, he was suffocating on a brutal Roman cross just outside the walls of the city of Jerusalem. His enemies celebrated. The Bible says the demons rejoiced, that they didn't understand what was happening. They didn't understand that through that brutal death on the cross, there was a victory being established for all eternity. God placed upon Jesus the weight of all of our godlessness, our sin, and our rebellion, that in turn we might receive all of the blessings due his perfect obedience. That divine exchange at the cross changes the eternity of any person who will accept it. From every nation, race, language, and tribe. So in that paradox of the lion of the tribe of Judah and a lamb who was slain, we have the images of Jesus. He fulfilled both roles. He didn't go to the cross because the Romans took him there. He wasn't beaten in the Praetorium by those Roman soldiers because he was powerless. He was in obedience, yielding himself to God. Do you have room to believe that God would ask you to walk a difficult path? Not to be a martyr. I'm not suggesting that. But I would suggest to you that there are times God will ask you to walk paths that are not easy, that his purposes can come forth. Well, I'd rather not do that. Well, duly noted. But I would encourage you to say yes to God's invitations. Philippians 2 says, because of what Jesus was willing to do, because he humbled himself and became obedient to death, even death on a cross, that God highly exalted him and gave him a name that's above every name. In the name of Jesus, every knee would bow, heaven and earth and under the earth. If you'll say yes to the Lord, God will bring his blessings to your life in time and for eternity. Be different. The godless world, the secular world, too much of the church world, chases after all the things of this present age. Give your heart to the Lord. He's not going to remove you. You'll still have day jobs and families and responsibilities and bills to pay and all the things. But let the ambition of your heart be for the things of the Lord. Jesus modeled it for us. He has a name that's above every name. In his name, every knee will bow. The gold and the silver, everything in the earth is his. He will rule and reign over everything here. But he didn't chase it. He said, God, I want your will to be done through me. He taught us to pray that way. He said, pray this way. Your kingdom come, your will be done on the earth as it is in heaven. Who do you think he was praying would be doing the will of God in the earth?
2: Before we return to today's message, Pastor Allen wants to share a new book to help you pray for America.
0: I've got a new book, Let's Pray for America. It's 30 prayers to shape our future. It's an election year, lots of voices, a lot of clutter. We always focus on what we can do. Well, I want you to vote, but more importantly, I want you to pray. So we prepared this book to give you 30 prayers to shape these next few weeks, and I believe invite God to shape our future. Take a copy, share it with your friends, order some others. If we'll pray, we'll see God's outcomes this year in real time. God's moving in the earth. Let's join him.
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0: 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Now, let's get back to Pastor Alan to wrap up part two of his message called A Celebration of Jesus.
1: I brought you some windows into what we're told Jesus accomplished for us. I'm going to give them to you very quickly because they form foundational pieces for your ability to receive what God has for you. In Hebrews 9, we're reminded of how he made provision that we could be clean. When Christ appeared as the high priest of the good things to come, he entered through the greater and more perfect tabernacle, not made with hands, that is to say, not of this creation. Look, there's a dimension beyond the one that we engage with our five senses. It's not less. It's not less than. It's not less powerful. In fact, that spiritual dimension gave rise to the physical world in which we live. The earthly tabernacle was a replica of the one Moses was shown in another dimension. Verse 12, not through the blood of goats and calves, which is what the Aaronic priest would have offered in Moses' tabernacle, but through his own blood. Remember the first, it says when Christ appeared. Christ is the English equivalent of the Greek Christos, the Hebrew Mashiach, Messiah. When the Messiah appeared, he took his own blood and he entered the holy place once and for all, having obtained eternal redemption. If the blood of goats and bulls and the ashes of a heifer who had been defiled sanctify for the cleansing of the flesh, how much more will the blood of Christ, who through the eternal Spirit offered himself without blemish to God, cleanse your conscience from dead works? Through the blood of Jesus, you and I can be made clean in God's sight. Amen. Be made clean in God's sight. Occasionally, I have a little free time. If I have the opportunity, I'll get outside, do a little manual labor. Not a lot, just a little. If you do it voluntarily in short doses, it's therapeutic. If you have to do it every day, it's something else. I don't have to do it every day. But I'll come back in from that, and I'm usually just completely drenched in sweat, and I usually smell like a fire or a chainsaw or something that's not particularly welcome in our home. And Kathy, you'll see me, and it's not always the most welcoming look. Because you don't have to be very close to me to know I'm not very clean. It's better when I'm clean. And Jesus made it possible for you and I to be clean in the sight of the Creator of heaven and earth. We can't do that in our own. We can't impose a discipline that makes us clean. But by his blood. Look at Romans 5 and verse 8. God demonstrates his own love for us in this, that while we were still sinners, Christ died for us. Since we have now been justified, because we go to the right church and we read the right translation of the Bible, and we went to church on a Wednesday night, we have now been justified by his blood. How much more shall we be saved from God's wrath through him? Justified has a particular meaning in the New Testament. It's to be acquitted, to be declared not guilty. The working definition that I still think is the simplest and the easiest to hold is to be justified is to be just as if I'd never sinned. How could you be that way? There's only one way, and it's to be through the blood of Jesus. Through that lamb that was slain on our behalf, the lion of the tribe of Judah that gave himself as a sacrifice. You have a past, and I have a past, and we have a present, and it's not always good. And we have to continue to come back to the lamb. And I say, I thank you that by your blood, I'm justified. Made holy, just as if I'd never sinned. Oh, I'm not holy. I'm being made holy through the blood of Jesus. Look at Hebrews 13. Jesus, that he might sanctify the people through his own blood, suffered outside the gate. Sanctify is another word, religious word. To sanctify is to set something apart. If it's sanctified in the context of Scripture, if you're sanctified for God's purposes, you're set aside for the purposes of God. When Moses was given the vision of the tabernacle and all the assignments were given out, and the craftsmen made all the things for the service of the Lord, the altar and the table of the showbread. And then Aaron was recruited to be a priest, and Moses instructed him. They took all of their clothing and all the instruments, and they sanctified them. All those things you've been reading in the books of Moses, where they would anoint them with oil. They would say, these things are set apart for the purposes of God. You couldn't use them for other purposes. They've been set apart for a godly purpose. Well, what the New Testament says to us, we just read it, that Jesus, that he might sanctify the people, that you and I could be set aside for the purposes of God. How did that happen? Through his blood. He suffered outside the gate. They didn't crucify people inside the city. They did it outside the city. You've been set aside for the purposes of God, not to be preachers, for the purposes of God as husbands and wives and parents and children. You have God assignments, not to be a person of great influence, to honor your father and mother, that it may go well with you, to have no other gods before me, to keep the Sabbath holy, sanctified, set aside for the purposes of God. People say, you know, I would do whatever the Lord wants, I just don't know what he wants. Oh, bother. That you and I could be set aside for the purposes of God. How did that happen? Through his blood. He suffered outside the gate. They didn't crucify people inside the city. They did it outside the city. You've been set aside for the purposes of God, not to be preachers, for the purposes of God as husbands and wives and parents and children. You have God assignments, not to be a person of great influence, to honor your father and mother, that it may go well with you, to have no other gods before me, to keep the Sabbath holy. Sanctified, set aside for the purposes of God. People say, you know, I would do whatever the Lord wants, I just don't know what he wants. Oh, bother. We all know more truth than we lean into. Don't hide behind some pseudo sophistication. Begin to become a person of the truth. We've been set aside for the purposes of God. Look at 1 Corinthians 6. He's writing to a church. The Corinthian church was a mess. They were drunkards and immoral. And that was after they met Jesus. Just look at the carpet. Don't look around. Just look at the carpet. And Paul writes to them and he said, do you not know that the wicked will not inherit the kingdom of God? No, they've forgotten that or he wouldn't be saying it. The wicked will not inherit the kingdom of God. You can sit in church, but if you lead a wicked life, folks, you're not part of the kingdom. Do not be deceived. I mean, he's going to list some things. It's not an inclusive list. It's a sample set. Neither the sexually immoral, nor idolaters, nor adulterers, nor male prostitutes, nor homosexual offenders, nor thieves, nor the greedy, nor drunkards, nor slanderers, nor swindlers will inherit the kingdom of God. You will not. You can't practice those things and inherit the kingdom of God. Amen. It's not a big tent. And that is what some of you were. Paul's getting a little personal, isn't he? I mean, he's right. He said, yeah, that's how you all used to behave. But look at the next sentence. You were washed. You were sanctified. You were set aside for the purposes of God. You were justified. You were acquitted in the name of the Lord Jesus Christ and by the Spirit of God. Folks, our friend Jesus has done something so remarkable for us, so that we can approach the throne of grace and ask for help. We don't have to hide. We don't have to pretend like we always get it right, or that if we hit our thumb with a hammer, praise the Lord rolls out every time. It's not about pretense. It's not hard to fool the pastor. We're not together. But we don't fool God. He's made provision for us. Ephesians 1:7, in him we have redemption to be

0: redeemed is to be bought out. It's to have something done for you that you can't do for yourself. That is the essence of redemption. You can't redeem yourself. We need a redeemer. We need a savior. In Christ, we have redemption through his blood, the forgiveness of sins, in accordance with the riches of God's grace. 1 John 1:7, if we walk in the light as he is in the light, we have fellowship with one another. And the blood of Jesus, his son, purifies us from all sin. The verbs in that sentence are all in the continuing present tense, which means it's not a one-time event. If we walk and continue to walk in the light as he is in the light, and if we continue in fellowship with one another, then the blood of Jesus, his son, continually purifies us from all sin. We can be forgiven, clean, sanctified, justified because of Jesus. You better believe I'm going to advocate for him. What are you going to do? We get our priorities all out of whack. We hyphenate ourselves. I'm a Southern Christian. No, I'm a Jesus person. Well, I don't want people. I want people. Well, somebody might be offended. Well, good, I'll get to tell them about Jesus and he'll help them. I wanted to close with this. It's such a wonderful picture of Jesus. And it's such good news for us. Ephesians 1:22. God placed all things under his feet. And he appointed him to be head over everything for the church, which is his body, the fullness of him who fills everything in every way. Did you hear what he said? What's Jesus' role? God appointed him. God appointed him. The creator of heaven and earth appointed one, Jesus of Nazareth, to be the head over everything for the church. What was the great gift God gave to the church? He appointed Jesus to be the head over everything. He didn't give us Gabriel or Michael or the Apostle Paul or a committee. He appointed Jesus to be the head over everything for the church. Imagine if I said, I'm old, so I don't know who the best names would be to use. Imagine if I said for the Church League basketball team, Michael Jordan was going to be the head over everything for the basketball team. I'm thinking, it's going to work out. Well, God appointed Jesus to be the head over everything for the church. No wonder the church will be triumphant. Amen. And what did Jesus say? I will build my church, and hell won't stop it. I want to be a part. I want to be a part. Now, I don't know what challenge you're facing tonight. I know you got one. It may be somebody you care about. It may be your own self. It may be a business. I don't know. But I can tell you, in Jesus, God has made provision. And he's given you access to his throne room. You've been justified, sanctified, forgiven. All claims against you have been canceled by the blood of Jesus.
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8: Ronald Reagan understood that freedom sometimes requires more than quiet diplomacy. It requires moral clarity. On June 12, 1987, standing before the Brandenburg Gate in a divided Berlin, Reagan issued a direct challenge to Soviet leader Mikhail Gorbachev. "Mr. Gorbachev, tear down this wall." The Berlin Wall was more than concrete and barbed wire. It represented a system that restricted movement, divided families, and denied millions the freedoms Americans often take for granted. Reagan refused to treat that division as permanent. He understood that free nations must be willing to identify the difference between liberty and oppression, and have the courage to say so. 2 years later, the Berlin Wall fell. Freedom survives when people refuse to accept tyranny as inevitable. So when freedom is challenged today, will we have the courage to defend it with the same clarity?
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12: The only way that you can commit the unforgivable sin is to die rejecting Jesus Christ, which is the work of the Holy Spirit today. The Holy Spirit, Jesus said in John's Gospel, has come to tell the world about Him. I'm paraphrasing that. He will not speak of Himself, but He will teach you all things concerning Me.
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13: On today's edition of Real Life Radio, Pastor Jack continues his series now called The Book of Ephesians and a message titled, We Have Been Chosen in Christ, Part 1. Ephesians is a letter the Apostle Paul wrote from prison to the church in Ephesus, showing every believer who they really are in Christ. And right here, Paul tells us something amazing, that before God ever made the world, He chose us. You see, that's a truth that we can hardly take in if you think about it. It means our place with God isn't based on how good we are, how good looking we are, or even how much we've messed up. He chose us out of His own love. And that, well, it's the most secure thing we could ever hold on to. So today, Pastor Jack reminds us that God sees us as holy and blameless, even when we don't feel that way. The closer we get to His light, the harder it is to see past our own flaws and shortcomings. But God doesn't focus on our mistakes. Instead, He sees something much greater. He sees the work that Christ has done in our lives. Now, with His message called We Have Been Chosen in Christ, Part 1, here's pastor and Bible teacher Jack Hibbs.
12: God knows everything, and man has the choice to decide, and that is a serious thing. It says before the foundation, this word before, listen, jot this down, it's a fantastic word. In the English, it's the word before. But listen to this, in the Greek, in its original writing, it's the word pro, P-R-O. It's pronounced like that too. And it means prior to, or in priority of. It means in front of everything else, above everything else, and before everything else. Now listen to this. He says, just as He chose us in Him, that is in Christ before, priority one, He chose us tops before He ever made the world. When God made the world, He had already put you on top of His list. Isn't that a trip? Before I did all these things, I made you priority one on what I was doing, why I was doing. Man, the next time you think you're just nothing, you need to realize this. You are before everything according to God. He put you in front of everything in His creation. Before all the world's foundations were laid, Charles Spurgeon said, you've heard this before, he says, I'm so glad that God chose me before the foundations of the world were ever laid, because He sure wouldn't have chosen me after I was born. And you know, sometimes we feel like that, and that's not theologically correct, but we know what he's saying. But listen, being His child tonight, God's child, is the most secure, precious thing that you can experience. He never unselects you. He never unsaves you. He never unchooses you. You are either chosen in Christ or you're not chosen in Christ. And if you're chosen in Christ, you're probably saying tonight, number one, oh man, am I glad. Number two, you might be saying, I'm not sure if I am. Number three is, hey, I'd like to accept Christ and be sure about this. Every one of those three hearts, and it may be representative in this room tonight, God has chosen you. Or else you wouldn't think those thoughts. The person that's not chosen could care less and never thinks about it, maybe argues about it, but won't think about it seriously. Just to bring a little bit more security into our soul, Malachi chapter 3, verse 6, the Lord says, for I am the Lord and I do not change, therefore you are not consumed. I'm the Lord, I don't change, and for that reason you're not going to burn. I like that. Thank you, God, you do not change. Isn't it funny? And then all the wacko theologians running around are trying to change the Bible. Trying to massage it and change it and make it say something else. Hey man, I'm glad He doesn't change. God doesn't change. Consider this. We have our free moral agency. That's what it's called within us, that we can choose. And we enjoy it. In Joshua chapter 24, verse 15, Joshua 24:15, Joshua in that incredible moment there, standing amongst all the people, he says, "And if it seems evil to you to serve the Lord, choose for yourselves this day whom you will serve." What did he say? Choose. It's choice. Yes, we do choose. We respond to God's offer. And that's a critical thing. Because our decisions will always produce a response. Listen, Jesus says, "If I be lifted up on the cross, I will draw all men to myself." We covered this a couple weeks ago. The world's got to look at the cross. The Bible says that God is not willing that any should perish, but that all should come to repentance. Did you hear that? God doesn't want anybody to die and go to hell. The Bible says that God weeps over the death of the wicked. Why? He loves them. So why do people go there? They've exercised their choosing, their choice to go against God. And God weeps over that. And that's sad. The third point in verse 4 is that the creation itself is subject to the Creator. It says here that we should be holy. And I love this. You don't see it on the surface, but it's that familiar word, holy, to us in the English. It's the word hagios. We've covered it so many times before. It means that He's claimed us, declared us. He set us out to be His saints. He does, not us. Not the Calvary Chapel, not the Catholic Church. God does. He says in His Bible, because we are declared holy by God, we can walk in His holiness. People, listen. The creation is subject to the Creator. God creates it. He's controlling over it. Even though it be fallen, and it is on its course of, so to speak, destruction, God is still watching over it all. But the moment you are born again, born by the Spirit of God, you come into the family of God, or what we call, you become a Christian, if you are ever subject to God's control, you are even more now than ever before. You've come home. You've come to your God. And the beautiful thing about this, it says right here in verse 4 that we should be holy without blame before Him. And you guys, this is fantastic because it's a done deal. This is not, as you might suppose, a progressional holiness. Do we grow stronger in the Lord? Yes. Do we? Isn't this funny? Those of you listen, you're going to understand this in a twisted way. The closer you get to God, situationally, in situation, you sin less, but do you stop sinning? No, but you sin less. But as you get closer to Him and you begin to sin less, you see yourself worse off. It's so strange. The closer you get to the light, the more, you know, goobers you see on your face, right? I mean, have you ever been to those places where you turn on the lights and it's like, oh my gosh, and it's something like too with the lighting right overhead. Have you ever seen those? You go to like a restaurant and you go wash your hands and you turn the light on or the lights on and you go over there and you go, my gosh, I'm... And you're like, oh wow, where are these lines coming from? I've never seen these things before. And the lighting is so important. The closer you get to the light, the scarier it is. That's why the women, they get these lights and they mount onto the side of the bathroom wall. Have you seen them? And you press the button and all the other lights in the house go dim. You know, they press the button, it goes, and they pull this thing. It's got a magnifying glass with lights around it. Have you seen those? You got one. Yeah. That's exactly what I'm talking about. And you look at yourself, it's like, oh my gosh. You know, your nose looks like an orange, you know? But you know what they're doing? They get themselves done up under such intense light, so perfect, with the big light, that when they turn the light off, it's like, wow, she looks great! There's 3.5 hours of work on that light, with that light. It's incredible. The same thing. When we get close to Jesus, the light is so bright that we just go, oh man. And yet we're the closest we've ever been to Him. It's a strange thing. And you've got to realize when you're in the Word of God, you've got to just take it for what it says. God says you're holy. And I just go, man, I'm sick looking. I had this thought yesterday, and God says, hey, knucklehead, remember? You used to have that thought 500 times in a day. Now you had that thought the other day. And you go, wow. But the little bit you see looks horrendous. I'll keep going. Let's just go. We can walk in His holiness because He has declared us holy. And that's a fantastic thing. And by the way, that's true positionally. Do you guys remember Lion Country Safari? Remember that thing? It's dead and gone now. I don't know what happened to it, but I remember being there one time, and there's a really sad thing. And I haven't forgotten about it, obviously. It came to my mind today. And that was, there was this fantastic bald eagle in this cage. But he was injured. And all he could do, down at the bottom, they had these little quail that just kept the floor of the cage clean. Little, ugly, speckled quail. Stupid looking things. Stupid bird. And standing almost 3 feet above all those guys is this massive bald eagle. And you know what all he could do was walk. He walked like a turkey. And it was so strange. Because you always see eagles up on top of the branches. On top. And he just walked with the stupid, ugly quail. He probably spent so much time down there that he thought he was a quail. And a lot of us, man, God has seated us in the heavenly places and we've been declared holy by God. And I don't care what you're going through. I don't care what you're thinking, what you're feeling. I don't care. Listen. I don't care what sin you stepped in today. It doesn't matter the magnitude of it. If you're His, you're grieving over that sin. You feel disjointed and you feel sickened. That's because the Holy Spirit, Jesus said, never leave you or forsake you. He's with you. And a lot of Christians, we fail to see ourselves in the Lord. And we're like that eagle walking around with the quails and the turkeys. And we should be up on top. Because we're not quails, we're not turkeys, we're not robots, we're not monkeys. He has so saved us. And He's done such a beautiful thing.
16: 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And now, let's get back to today's message. Once again, here's Pastor Jack.
12: It says here, and we'll wrap this up, that we are without blame. An amazing word. Amomos. In the Greek, it means to be unblemished. God says this about you. Unblemished. Without blame. Faultless. Having no spot. Unable to find fault. Wow. God looks at you. God. The guy that you could meet tonight after the service. God Almighty says to you tonight, if you're a Christian, you're blameless. You don't feel blameless. Your husband or wife reminds you you're not blameless. Your school teachers tell you you're not blameless. Listen. And on this side of things, we're not blameless. But God looks at us and says, they look pretty good to me. God turns on the light, shines it on you, and He sees Jesus all over you. You're in Christ. You're in Him. We are blameless. So what is our responsibility to these things? This is what your responsibility should be. Romans chapter 12, verses 1 through 2, 1 and 2, you know the verse. Paul says, I beseech you therefore, brethren, by the mercies of God, that you present your bodies, your bod, a living sacrifice. Holy, acceptable to God, which is your reasonable service. And do not be conformed to this world, but be transformed by the renewing of your mind, that you may prove what is that good and acceptable and perfect will of God. Your reasonable decision tonight, your reasonable response is to give yourself to Christ. Secondly, Isaiah 1:18, one of my favorite verses in the Bible. Isaiah 1:18 says, "Come now," God says, "let us reason together," says the Lord. "Though your sins be like scarlet, they shall be as white as snow. Though they be red like crimson, they shall be white as wool." Listen, He says, "Come, let us reason together." The word in the Greek, or Hebrew, excuse me, is, "Come on, let's argue." Don't you like that? "Yeah, well, I got some questions to ask God." God says, "Bring them on. Want to argue? Come on, step up here." I love the book of Job. You read the book of Job. God says, "Stand up here like a man. Quit your whining. Think you're so hot? Let me question you for a while. Where were you when I made Leviathan? Where were you when I made Behemoth, when he swings his tails, he knocks down trees?" He's talking about a dinosaur, I think. "Who breathes out fire from his mouth. Where were you, Job?" It's neat. There's a neat verse in the book of Job where he says, "I've reserved the frost and the snow and the hail for the day of war." I like that, because man's going to have all of his nukes lined up and everyone's going to be sticking out their chest and threatening each other, and God's going to say, "Watch this." And he's going to send a cloud over the whole thing and just cause it to storm like he can't believe and mess up everything. I love it. God says, you want to discuss? Want to make a decision? Let's reason together, you and I. Let's get in an argument here. Let's argue. God wins every time. God has chosen us. A couple more verses, or you guys want to quit right now? Maybe two more minutes. Acts chapter 13. Verses 47 and 48. This drives people up the wall, this verse. Acts 13:47 and 48 says, "For so the Lord has commanded us, quote, 'I have set you as a light to the Gentiles, that you should be for salvation to the ends of the earth.'" Missionary. "Now, when the Gentiles heard that, they were glad and they glorified the word of the Lord, and as many as been appointed to eternal life believed." You go, man, that's it. God sends certain people to heaven, certain people to hell. It says right there that as many as believed, he's appointed them. No, that's not what it says. God knew in the crowd those who would choose him. So they heard the word. And God also knew in the crowd those who would reject him. But they heard the word. Interesting. Man is responsible for his outcome, is the bottom line. Because God has given us the ability to choose. And ultimately, listen, ultimately, every human being on the face of the earth will have at least one prayer answered. Every one of them, Adolf Hitler included, will have one prayer answered at least once in this life. And it will be the prayer that someone says, "God, get out of my face. I don't want anything to do with you." And God will answer their prayer. And he'll quietly leave them away. He'll walk away from them and leave them alone. It is God's sovereign choice to give you life. It is God's sovereign choice to walk away. But he will not do that until you command him for that final time to be gone. And I'll end with this. To reject him is the unforgivable sin. Committing the sin of blasphemy of the Holy Spirit. And we'll end right here with this. When Jesus was speaking to the crowd, Jesus challenged the Pharisees to believe in his message based upon the miracles that he was doing. And the Pharisees said, "We know how you do those miracles. You don't do them by the power of God." They said, you do them by the power of Beelzebub, the Lord of the flies, Satan. They committed, if you keep reading, blasphemy of the Holy Spirit. Jesus said, every manner of sin will be forgiven men. If you speak against the Father, you speak against the Son, it'll be forgiven. It'll be forgiven you. But nobody committing blasphemy of the Holy Spirit will ever receive forgiveness in this life and in the life to come, he said. Now, the reason why the Pharisees were able to commit blasphemy of the Holy Spirit in that moment was because Jesus, God himself, was present before them. And they attributed his works to Satan. How can you, if you're not a Christian tonight, commit the unforgivable sin, blasphemy of the Holy Spirit? How can you commit it now? The only way that you can commit the unforgivable sin is to die rejecting Jesus Christ, which is the work of the Holy Spirit today. The Holy Spirit, Jesus said in John's Gospel, has come to tell the world about Him. I'm paraphrasing that. He will not speak of Himself, but He will teach you all things concerning Me. If you die tonight not receiving Jesus Christ, you would have committed blasphemy of the Holy Spirit, and it will not be forgiven in the life to come, in the world to come. Serious. Heavy stuff. Let's pray. Father, we understand that left to ourselves, Lord, we would be a people selfish and self-centered and self-seeking. Left to ourselves, Lord, Your Word declares to us that we would also be lost sinners. Father, You have chosen us before the foundations of the world were ever laid. And in Your incredible wisdom and in Your all-seeing eye, You knew those who would reject. And life since has been prepared accordingly based upon Your foreknowledge. And Lord, I pray that You'd open up our understandings that we could grasp these things. And Lord, as we look into them even next week, I pray, Lord, that we would do justice to this deep truth. God, we pray that You would, in the next several weeks, speak to this body that no one needs to suffer doubt regarding these things anymore. In Jesus' name, amen.
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24: We see Daniel predicting the temple's being rebuilt. And there was someone after Daniel that did something similar. He desecrated Zerubbabel's temple. His name was Antiochus Epiphanes.
25: Welcome to In Grace with Jim Scudder, the senior pastor of Quentin Road Baptist Church in suburban Chicago. He is also the host of In Grace TV, where adventure meets faith.
26: Hey, welcome to October and welcome to In Grace. This is Pastor Jim Scudder. And by the way, if you're ever in the Chicago area, I preach almost every Sunday in Lake Zurich, Illinois, Quentin Road Baptist Church. Stop by and see us sometime. But here we are in a new month. Fall is officially upon us, or at least the leaves are changing in the Chicago area. And I know many of you live all over the country and all over the world, and maybe you can't make it to Chicago, but We have a beautiful place here. We live out about an hour out of the city. So people usually say Chicago, you know, it's dangerous. And in many places it is, but we're way out in the suburbs. But it is, I think, a beautiful time of the year. And think about the seasons. I think we're in a season in this world and in end times, let's say, corollary to end times events. I believe we're very near the beginning of the end times. So the season to me is like all the leaves have fallen off the trees and the rapture is about to happen and the tribulation period. So how do we prepare? How can we as Christians be ready? I don't believe we're going through the tribulation. Now, if you haven't put your faith in Jesus Christ, you will be going through the tribulation, which is terrible. But those that have accepted Jesus by faith, why do we need to study this? I think it's so we know the seasons and the times. It will motivate us to be working hard for Christ. And also, if it's in the Bible, we should know it, right? The whole counsel of God. Today, we're talking about rebuilding the temple. This is something that the Bible clearly teaches. It teaches it in Revelation 11. We are going to Matthew 24 today, Daniel 9, 2 Thessalonians 2. And so these are clear teachings in the Bible. And those that don't believe in our viewpoint of end times, a dispensational viewpoint, they have a hard time trying to put all of these pieces together, or they have to say it's all allegory, or it all was fulfilled in, you know, right after Christ. None of that works. None of that fits. What fits is a view that the Lord's return is imminent in the air. He'll capture the church. He'll take out the church, rapture the church, and then a seven-year tribulation period will occur. Jesus returns at the end of that and starts a thousand-year millennial reign on the throne of David on this earth. That, to me, all makes sense, and we're going to see where the temple fits into all of this. Don't forget, we have an InGrace series on video. It's called The Quest to Rebuild the Jewish Temple. It's free on the InGrace Israel YouTube channel. So when you get to the InGrace Israel YouTube channel, search for The Quest to Rebuild the Jewish Temple, and you'll find a really amazing three-part video series where I'm with the red heifers that ended up in Israel while they were still in Dallas in a pasture. 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Now, Revelation talked about measuring the temple of God and leaving out the court of the Gentiles. So maybe it does fit. Maybe they'll leave the Al-Aqsa Mosque up. They'll build the temple. They have the St. Anne's Church is just on the other side. So you have the three monotheistic religions all represented there. The whole world coming together for peace, right? By the way, I disagree with that. There's only one way, and that's Jesus Christ. There's only one way. You can't get to heaven through Muhammad. You can't get to heaven through any other way except for Jesus. He's the one way. So don't buy into that, but that's probably what will be used to create this one world religion. But the Bible, you say, how do we know that this is all really literal and figurative? Let's go through the verses about the rebuilding of the temple. Jesus predicted the temple's destruction. In Matthew 24, the disciples, this is near the end of his ministry on the earth, the disciples were with him and they were looking from the Mount of Olives at all the beauty of the temple. Remember, the temple had been first built by Solomon. The Temple Mount was bought by David, but he wasn't allowed to build it. His son was. Solomon built the temple. That was destroyed by Nebuchadnezzar and the Babylonians, right? And then they came back and Zerubbabel and Joshua the high priest
0: were there to rebuild the temple. That was the second temple. And then Herod took that and made it grander. And now that's been destroyed. So Jesus was looking at Herod's temple. And Jesus said, it says in Matthew 24, 1, Jesus went out and departed from the temple. So he was actually in the temple. We read a lot about him being in the temple. He overthrew the money changers' tables in the temple and he healed people. He was in there a lot. He comes out of the temple and his disciples came to him for to show him the buildings of the temple. Like, wow, aren't they beautiful? Isn't this impressive? And Jesus said unto them, see ye not all these things? Verily I say unto you, there shall not be left here one stone upon another that shall not be thrown down. Jesus is predicting the second temple's destruction. Now they used this against him in his trial, that he said he would destroy the temple, and he was talking about his body being destroyed and being raised again, right? But here, this part, he's talking about the literal temple that they're looking at is going to be destroyed. And was it? It was. In 70 AD, the Romans finally got tired of the insurrection of the Jews, and they just said, fine, we're going to come and just destroy the city. And they did. And just as Jesus predicted, all these things were destroyed. Now also, if you skip down a few verses in Matthew 24, Jesus predicts something else. Now remember, he just predicted the

0: temple. And now he's going to predict the abomination of desolation as spoken of Daniel, that the holy place of a, it must be a third temple, right? Because he just predicted the destruction of the second temple, will be desecrated by the Antichrist. And he says in Matthew 24:15, when ye shall therefore see the abomination of desolation spoken of by Daniel the prophet, stand in the holy place, whosoever readeth, let him understand. Then let them which be in Judea flee into the mountains. This is future. There's no temple. Since the destruction of the second temple, there's been no temple. There's been no sacrifice. There's been no altar. But he's saying here that it will be restored and they will be sacrificing and that temple will be desecrated. Now he's referring to Daniel. That's why I believe in the veracity of scripture, because Jesus always went back to what we call the Old Testament. He always quoted things. And here is Daniel. Daniel 9:27. This is part of the important 70 weeks prophecy of Daniel. And Daniel said, and he, which we take to understand the Antichrist, shall confirm the covenant. And I believe that to be a peace deal. I don't believe it's the deal of the century. I think this is another president's attempt. I'm sure his attempt is okay. You know, I think we should try for peace, but realizing that we won't get peace until the Prince of Peace comes. But this Antichrist will confirm the covenant with many for 1 week. There's that 7 years. Each week is a day. Each day is a year. So we have 7 years. And in the midst of the week, right in the middle of the 7 years, 3.5 years, 42 months, 1,260 days, he shall cause the sacrifice and the oblation to cease. So the temple has been being used somewhere near the beginning of the tribulation. The temple will be built. Maybe it'll take a year or two. But either way, by halfway through, the sacrifices will be happening according to Daniel and according to Jesus.
1: Wars. 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
0: The Antichrist will cause that to stop. For the overspreading of abominations, he shall make it desolate. He will set himself up as God. And then the Jewish people will realize who he really is, and then the great tribulation will come. You remember Jesus said, those that are in Judea, which is the area where Jerusalem is, flee to the mountains. Even unto the consummation. The consummation, I believe, is the return of Jesus Christ, his second coming, the battle of Armageddon. And that determined shall be poured upon the desolate. So we see Daniel predicting the temples being rebuilt. And there was someone after Daniel that did something similar. He desecrated Zerubbabel's temple. His name was Antiochus Epiphanes. He came and he set himself up to be God in the Jewish temple. He slaughtered a pig, the worst desecration you can make. And some people say, well, that's the desecration Daniel was talking about. But wait, Jesus talked about it being in the future. Jesus came after Antiochus Epiphanes, so we know it wasn't him. Maybe he was a foreshadowing. Maybe the Antichrist will have heard of what he did and he'll do the same thing, but worse. But either way, is this something future from Jesus? Okay, Jesus predicted a destruction. Jesus predicted the resumption of the sacrifices in the temple, so the temple has to have been rebuilt.

0: in the last days. Now in 2 Thessalonians, the Bible also speaks of this in another place. In chapter 2, verse 3, it says, "Let no man deceive you by any means, for that day shall not come except there be a falling away first, and that man of sin shall be revealed, the son of perdition." The man of sin, the son of perdition, is the Antichrist, a world leader that will have all the answers. He will probably be demon-possessed, and halfway through, I believe he will be possessed by the devil himself. The son of perdition who opposeth and exalteth himself above all that is called God or that is worshiped, so that he as God sitteth where? In the temple of God. There it is again. This is a future Jewish earthly temple the Antichrist will desecrate. We've seen it now several places in the Bible showing himself that he is God. Is the Antichrist God? No. Is Satan God? No. They are created beings of God. God will not allow that. For a time, they will have power, but they will be destroyed, just as sure as I'm standing here. Now, let's go back to Matthew 24. Remember, Jesus is sitting there talking about the destruction of the temple and then the abomination of desolations in the future. And he ends by saying in verse 21, "Then shall be great tribulation, the second 3.5 years, such as was not since the beginning of the world to this time, nor ever shall be. And except those days be shortened, there shall no flesh be saved, but for the elect's sake, those days shall be shortened." It is going to be the worst time the world has ever known. We can't even imagine how bad this time will be. When I was interviewing Franklin Graham, who I look at as a bold man, a man that has taken great stands, after 9/11, he said plainly what Islam is. It's a wicked religion. It's a religion that is about conquest and death and Sharia law. I'm not saying every Muslim is evil. I'm just saying that the religion is evil. And he said that. He was bold about that. He believes the Bible is true. He also speaks out against homosexuality. He's not saying that God can't forgive, or God can forgive. But he's saying the Bible calls it a sin. He was actually banned by a venue in England, and the headlines was Franklin Graham can't have one of his crusades in England at one of the venues, and that was just as I was interviewing him, so I asked him about that. And he also said that, listen, I'm not going to preach hate, because the headline was Franklin Graham preaches hate, he's homophobic. He goes, I'm not. I'm preaching that Jesus died for all people, inclusive message of love. But he said, I am going to say the Bible speaks against that as sin, like God speaks against adultery as sin. So he's willing to take bold stands. And I think we can learn from him how to have a truth, but we want to say it in a gracious and loving way. But we don't want to shy away from truth, because that's all we have, right? That's all we have. Now, my message today also included the two witnesses, which I have absolutely no time to get into that. It's a long part of the message, so I'm going to save that for next time, if you would be so kind as to allow me to do that. But I was just so thrilled to hear him say, the land is Israel's. Now you say, well, aren't you then, are you against the Arabs, against the Muslims, are you against the Palestinians? Honestly, we're not. We're just recognizing that God gave them that land forever. And it was a promise to Abraham and his descendants through Isaac and Jacob. That is the Jewish people. And that's God's promise on this earth. The temple is very interesting, and I do believe it will be rebuilt. I don't know if it'll be in our time or not, but I think we're seeing more and more and more people want to build the temple. It will stand there. The Bible speaks clearly about it. These are not figurative. These are literal events that the Bible is clearly telling us will happen. So if you keep your ear to the ground, you're going to hear more people talking about peace in the Middle East. You're going to be hearing more people talking about rebuilding the temple, or at least allowing all faiths to pray on the Temple Mount, as they should have that right, the ability to pray on the Temple Mount. So it's fascinating times that we live. I can't believe that we're alive at this time to be able to see these things coming to pass exactly as the Bible predicted. How does the Bible know this? How does God know all of these things that are going to happen in the future? Some people say, well, God causes the events to happen. He is sovereign, and we're just marionettes, and he's just kind of pulling the strings. That's not it. He's given us a free will. He has control. He does have a way of allowing certain things to happen that do steer history. The rise and fall of kings, the Bible says, is in the hand of God, even if they don't recognize that or know it. But he knows all the possibilities, but he knows what we will be doing. So that's how he knows the future. He's predicted these things, and we see it in our very day, these things coming to pass.
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0: So again, I believe that by studying prophecy, by studying the future, if you say, well, we're not even going to be here. The Bible talks about the church being raptured before the tribulation. Why do we talk about this stuff? Why do we even care about it? Here's why. Several reasons. One, it will get you more excited about the Lord. You see what he is saving you from. You're seeing what you won't have to be a part of. You should be more excited about God and how good he is to us. And also, this should burden us for the lost. We know the plight of the lost as we study prophecy. And so these things will, I believe, why do we study prophecy in this church? It's because we are to be watchful. We are to be waiting for the return of the Lord. We are to be expecting him to come today. And if we truly expect that he could come today, guess what? I think we're going to be busier serving the Lord more faithfully. So that's why we study prophecy, and that's why it's so important that we continue to do that until the Lord returns, and he will return soon. Now, are you saved? Have you been saved from the coming judgment of God, not only on this earth, but the eternal lake of fire that the Bible speaks of? We've all sinned. We all have sinned and fallen short of the glory of God. That's a problem. We cannot save ourselves. So God so loved the world that he gave his only begotten son. This is Jesus, okay, who never sinned. He never once sinned. He's the son of God who came into this earth to save us from our sins, but he never sinned. He was perfect, but he was nailed to a cross. And when he was nailed to the cross, he poured out his blood and died. And at that moment, our sins were paid for. You say, well, how come that means that just everyone isn't saved if all the sins are paid for? Here's why. Because now God is offering to eternal life, but he's not going to force himself on you. He's going to offer you eternal life as a gift. What you must do, what I must do, is receive that gift. Some people say you have to be good, you have to be religious, you have to stop this, you have to start this. The Bible says it's by grace that you're saved through faith. So it's when you trust Jesus died for you and rose again, that's when you accept the gift. You believe on the Lord Jesus Christ, and the Bible says you shall be saved. It's not works. He did all the work on the cross for you, but it's faith. It's trusting in him. And when you do that, we have salvation. We've been redeemed. God sees Jesus' righteousness on us. And therefore, if you're as righteous as Jesus, you'll be welcome into heaven. But if you have not received that, or if you think you can save yourself and you're trying to be religious, you need to accept Jesus as your only hope, as your only way. And when you'll do that, the Bible says you have eternal life. You're at the hand of God. He will never lose you nor forsake you. Now, because of our salvation, let's serve the Lord. We are his workmanship, created in Christ Jesus for good works. Let's serve him. Let's be faithful. Let's share the gospel. Let's show love to people. We're not haters. We're to show love to all people.
2: 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We also have a book. It's called The Spiritual War Against Israel. 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
7: Ronald Reagan understood that freedom sometimes requires more than quiet diplomacy. It requires moral clarity. On June 12, 1987, standing before the Brandenburg Gate in a divided Berlin, Reagan issued a direct challenge to Soviet leader Mikhail Gorbachev. "Mr. Gorbachev, tear down this wall." The Berlin Wall was more than concrete and barbed wire. It represented a system that restricted movement, divided families, and denied millions the freedoms Americans often take for granted. Reagan refused to treat that division as permanent. He understood that free nations must be willing to identify the difference between liberty and oppression, and have the courage to say so. 2 years later, the Berlin Wall fell. Freedom survives when people refuse to accept tyranny as inevitable. So when freedom is challenged today, will we have the courage to defend it with the same clarity?
8: What if one week in the Mediterranean could change the way you view the New Testament? This is Alistair Begg, inviting you to join me on the Deeper Faith Mediterranean Cruise, August 28th to September 4, 2027. So I hope you will consider coming. You can find all the information that you need at deeperfaithcruise.com.
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0: Welcome to Truth for Life, where today we begin a study in 1 Timothy. The Apostle Paul wrote this letter to offer his young protege some guidance, and while his instructions address the responsibilities of pastoral care, Alistair Begg notes it's advice all of us would be wise to heed.
1: Now, if you'll take your Bibles and turn with me to 1 Timothy chapter 5. Do not rebuke an older man harshly, but exhort him as if he were your father. Treat younger men as brothers, older women as mothers, and younger women as sisters with absolute purity. Give proper recognition to those widows who are really in need. But if a widow has children or grandchildren, these should learn, first of all, to put their religion into practice by caring for their own family and so repaying their parents and grandparents, for this is pleasing to God. The widow who is really in need and left all alone puts her hope in God and continues night and day to pray and to ask God for help. But the widow who lives for pleasure is dead even while she lives. Give the people these instructions too, so that no one may be open to blame. If anyone does not provide for his relatives, and especially for his immediate family, he has denied the faith and is worse than an unbeliever. No widow may be put on the list of widows unless she is over 60, has been faithful to her husband, and is well known for her good deeds, such as bringing up children, showing hospitality, washing the feet of the saints, helping those in trouble, and devoting herself to all kinds of good deeds. As for younger widows, do not put them on such a list, for when their sensual desires overcome their dedication to Christ, they want to marry. Thus they bring judgment on themselves because they have broken their first pledge. Besides, they get into the habit of being idle and going about from house to house, and not only do they become idlers, but also gossips and busybodies, saying things they ought not to. So I counsel younger widows to marry, to have children, to manage their homes, and to give the enemy no opportunity for slander. Some have, in fact, already turned away to follow Satan. If any woman who is a believer has widows in her family, she should help them and not let the church be burdened with them, so that the church can help those widows who are really in need. Amen. Now, last time at the end of chapter 4, we noted that Paul was giving instructions to Timothy, a series of imperatives concerning how he was to conduct his life and doctrine. Very, very important, Paul has made clear that the people of God would know how they should conduct themselves in the household of faith. That's the 15th verse of chapter 3. Not only should the gathered group have a grasp of the principles, but Timothy, as a young pastor, must himself have a clear understanding of his duty and his role and the variety of his responsibilities. And we may well be helped by recognizing that in the original letter, there were no chapter breaks, such as we find in the English text before us this morning. So in other words, there was no pause between the 16th verse of chapter 4 and the instruction which comes in the first verse of chapter 5. In other words, Paul is continuing his personal instructions to Timothy in the role of pastoral ministry. And here, in these opening two verses, he instructs Timothy on the way in which he should treat various age groups within the congregation. First of all, how he should treat an older man. Well, when rebuke or admonition is called for, as inevitably it will be called for example, when he gets to chapter 6, he is urging Timothy to rebuke those who have become rich in the present world and are tempted to place undue importance in what they have managed to accrue financially. Many of those individuals will be older men. As a result of having lived longer and worked harder, perhaps, they are now in a position of financial stability and security, and Timothy is to make sure, indeed to command them, in their riches, that they don't put their hope in that. Well, when he does so, he is to do it in a way that is not harsh. So in other words, it is not that he is to step back from the role of admonition. It is not that he is to distance himself from the uncomfortableness that is involved in having to speak to someone in that way. But rather, when he does so, there needs to be restraint and there needs to be genuine affection. It is unbecoming for a young minister like Timothy to issue severe reprimands to a gentleman older than himself. And as I think about my own relationship with my father, I can think of only one occasion when I have admonished him about any particular and specific instance. And I remember the sense of uncomfortableness that I felt. And the one thing I wanted to assure him of was my genuine affection and my desire to be submissive to him, even though I felt it necessary to speak as I did. Younger men are just to be treated like brothers. If you have brothers, you know what that means. It needs no application. How do your brothers treat you? They say, yo. They say, hey. They say, come on. They say, let's go. They say, quit it. They say, get off. They say all those things. That's how it's supposed to be. Older women, you should treat them in the way in which you treat your mom. How'd you treat your mother? You don't forget her birthday? And so on. Now, Paul is not exhorting Timothy to do something that he was unfamiliar with himself. We find this, for example, in the 16th chapter of Romans and verse 13, where in giving instructions to the congregation, he says, greet Rufus, chosen in the Lord, and his mother, who has been a mother to me. So Paul himself had exercised the same approach in moving amongst the congregation. There were older women, and when he looked at these women, he viewed them through the eyes of motherhood. And that gave to him a measure of respect, it gave to him deference, it gave to him a sense of the appropriate. And in seeking to operate with a similar sense of appropriateness in relationship to younger women, he says you should treat younger women as you treat your sisters, with absolute purity. Phillips paraphrases it, and treat younger women as sisters and as nothing more. And you get the point. It is absolutely clear. You don't need to be a genius to work it out. The purity to which he's referred in verse 12, he now gives expression to in the most practical terms at the end of the second verse of chapter 5. George Knight, commentating on this, says, Paul, with perceptive realism, gives this special word of caution for the situation where a pastor is called on to deal personally and privately with younger women. It is absolutely crucial that such an individual guards against any development or even any suggestion of improper interest or improper intimacy. And that means all kinds of things in practical expression. But it does set a hedge around the idea of pastors counseling one-on-one with women, not in crisis situations, but in prolonged situations. Wisdom would say, I don't think so. And indeed, when Paul gives instruction as to how those younger women are supposed to find out about loving their husbands, caring for their children, providing in various ways, to whom does he give the responsibility of the instruction? To the older women in the church. It may not mean that they are older chronologically, but it means those who are mature, those who are spiritually understanding the truth, they are the ones who are to deal with this. And across the country and across the world, many a disaster would have been averted by pastors paying straightforward and careful attention to the opening two verses of chapter 5. Now, he then goes to a prolonged treatment of a subject that may at first appear to be at least at arm's length to us, the issue of widows in the church. I don't want to ask how many of you are widows or have been widowed, but there are a number in the church. I won't embarrass you by asking you to identify yourself, but the very fact of acknowledging that means that in a congregation as ours, albeit a younger congregation in terms of average age, this is not something that we are removed from. And certainly as we continue to grow together, it is something that we will continually deal with. in addressing the subject, we should notice, first of all, that the supporting of widows was a matter of priority from the very outset of the church. In Acts chapter 6, you will remember that the apostles say it's not right for us to leave the ministry of the word of God and prayer to the serving of tables and the dealing with the distribution of food. And what had given the occasion of that discussion and decision was the fact that certain widows were not getting their daily allotment of food in the way and in the time frame that they felt was justifiable. Now, the reason that the church made it such a priority is because the church understood that one of the classic ways in which religious expression was going to be seen was in the matter of caring for widows. For example, if you turn to James chapter 1, James, the brother of Jesus, makes this perfectly clear in the 27th verse. You want to know what pure and undefiled religion is? He says, religion that God our Father accepts as pure and faultless is this, to look after orphans and widows in their distress and to keep oneself from being polluted by the world. So he's already been exhorting them about practical godliness, and we're now seeing one of the ways in which this practical godliness is expressed. The immediacy of the subject, the existential element of it, if you like, is such that I do not believe that what we have here in 1 Timothy 5 is a manual for dealing with widows in a local church, that you can simply pick up chapter 5, walk it across the centuries and across the geography, lay it down on Parkside Church or any other church for that matter, and say, okay, this is it. There are principles that we're about to discover, but in terms of the actuality of what he's dealing with, remember that he's dealing with a specific historic incident within the context of the city of Ephesus. However, we're going to discover that there are principles concerning organization, the necessity of genuine pastoral care, and the need for wisdom in discriminating where real need lies. Well, let's just go through the material if we can. I've written four headings in my notes, which I'll mention to you as I go along. First of all, widows in need. Widows in need are widows indeed. Okay? Not trying to be cute, that's what he's saying. In verse 3, give proper recognition to those widows who are really in need. He ends it in the 16th verse with the exact same expression. I am talking, he says, about those who are really in need. Now, we need to be in no doubt as to what this means because he delineates it in the text. These women who are really in need have, or don't have, any means of support. They have no prospect of marriage, and they have no other basis for hope than hope in God that he will provide for them. And indeed, they display their dependence upon God by the constancy of their prayers. You'll see that there in verse 5. And they continue night and day to pray and to ask God for help. Because there's no social services. There's no place where you go and put your card through a window. There is nothing for them. They have nobody that brings home a paycheck. They have no one to whom they may look. They have no source of income at all. And all they can do is on a daily basis say, oh God, You declare that a sparrow falls to the ground and you know it. You've told me that the hairs of my head are numbered, that my name is graven on the palms of your hands. Oh God, show yourself to be a father to the fatherless and a carer for the widow. Now, in contrast to that obvious dependency, we have the merry widow in verse 6. The widow, the indulgent widow. And Paul introduces her so that there would be a classic contrast. The widow who lives for pleasure is dead even while she's living. This woman's life is marked by indulgence rather than by dependence. She's living for pleasure. The details of her hedonistic lifestyle are not given to us. They're not mentioned. I have a picture of this woman. I don't want to describe her, but I meet her with frequency. And she jangles when she walks. And she looks like she's really living it up. And when you get a few of these merry widows jingle-jangling around a congregation, then it's going to be a peculiar challenge for the kind of widow exemplified in Anna in the Christmas story in Luke chapter 2, the lady who, following her marriage for 7 years, was widowed for the interim period of time and was now 84 years of age, and she had committed herself to the temple worship, and night and day she engaged in prayers. And while Anna was, if you like, buried in the temple, to all intents and purposes, from an outside gaze, dead to the world, there were all the merry widows jingling and jangling their way around Jerusalem and apparently living it up. Well, says Paul, I just want you to understand that the widow who lives for pleasure is actually dead. She just exists. Now, I can't resist the temptation to point out that this is a principle which runs through the whole of the Bible, that there is a definite distinction between existence and life. Otherwise, why would Jesus say to walking, moving, living, breathing individuals, I have come that you might have life? Now, what's the obvious answer? Well, go to somebody else, because I have life. No. And that you might have it in all of its fullness. He was talking about that encounter of God when a man or a woman is born again. Unless a man is born again, John 3:3, he cannot see the kingdom of God. He cannot enter the kingdom of God. And a number of folks who are now involved in religious pursuits are the walking dead. And this is while your mind has gone. You have been confronted by the fact that you are merely existing. Your life is not all that you anticipated it should be. You do not have an understanding of why you exist, where you're going, or what is about to happen to you should you die. And someone has suggested to you that if you would involve yourself in religious activities or in Christian pursuits, then existence plus religious activity will equal life. And you've been trying that, and you're as dead as you always were. In fact, you're even more miserable than you were before you tried this approach. Because when you were thinking of trying it, it held out hope to you. But now that you have begun it, it is hopeless. And you have identified the fact that your mere physical existence, devoid of the reality of God's liberating power within your life, has left you pretty wretched. And I can explain exactly why that is. It's because you're dead. Well, what are you saying to yourself? You're saying, well, I'll do something about it. Like what? Do you ever see a dead person do something about it? Dead people don't do anything about it. Dead people just lie there. So if the widow is dead, even though she's jangling around the mall, how is she going to be made alive? The same way that any of us are made alive. When God comes by His Spirit, opens our eyes to the fact of our deadness, speaks in to the very emptiness of our human existence, and in the great mystery, as the Word of God is made clear to us, our eyes are opened and our ears are unstopped, and suddenly the lights go on and we find ourselves crying out, Lord, I believe, help me with the bits I don't believe yet. We find ourselves crying out with the Philippian jailer, Lord, what am I supposed to do to be saved? And the answer comes, if you believe on the Lord Jesus Christ, you will be saved. Now, that's just a little bit in passing there. I didn't want to miss the opportunity to note the distinction between the living dead, the dreadful twilight zone of religious observance devoid of life. Okay, the widows in need are the widows indeed, as opposed to those who have other means of support. This is reinforced by the second thing I wrote in my notes, and it's this: if our Christianity doesn't work at home, it doesn't work. If our Christianity doesn't work at home, it doesn't work. Because home is where it's at. Home is where we're known. Amongst our family is where the deal is. That's where they see you, in the morning, in the night, in the middle of the day. There's no, you can't run and you can't hide in there. So if your Christianity doesn't work in the house, it doesn't work. I don't care how good a preacher you are. I don't care what you do. If it doesn't work there, it doesn't work. Now, why do I say this? Well, because that's the point that he's making. Look at verse 4. If a widow has children or grandchildren, these, namely children or grandchildren, should learn, first of all, to put their religion into practice. Now, remember, in chapter 4, he exhorted the people in relationship to training themselves in godliness. Let me tell you, one of the ways in which your godliness will be manifested, it will be manifested in the fact that you put your godliness into practice, and you do so by caring for your own family. If a widow has children or grandchildren, then it is primarily their duty to show the genuineness of their religion in their own homes by repaying their parents for what has been done for them. Isn't that what it says? Repaying their parents. But this strikes me with real impetus this week. I'm not so sure that there isn't express instruction here about how it's supposed to be. Because when you get married, by and large, you have no money. Then you get a little bit of money, and it's a parabola. That's mathematical. And then it goes down the other side, and then you have no money at all. So you try and get some money, you get it together, then you pay for everything. You pay for everything. Shoes, jackets, education, everything. Prams, cribs, trips, everything. Then you have no money. And while you're coming down on the far side of the curve, the Smith Barney guys are talking to you when you're watching the golf tournaments, giving you a really bad feeling because you don't have enough money now to give to these people, dependents, all the stuff that you already gave to them. I am not doing that. I decided this week. I mean, I haven't told the girls yet. But there is going to come a day when I'm coming like this, and one of the two of them is buying me breakfast in Denny's. I don't care. They are buying because they are going to repay their dad. I am buying everything at the moment. Do you realize how well off I would be? Goodness gracious.
0: 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We'll hear more about caring for widows tomorrow. As we begin our study of the Apostle Paul's first letter to Timothy, we are recommending a resource today, a brand new release from Alistair. It's a verse-by-verse study through Paul's second letter to Timothy. The title is Guarding the Truth. When Paul wrote his letters, believers were facing growing pressure to compromise the gospel message, to divert from all that Jesus had taught. So it's not all that different from what we see happening in the church today. And this means that these letters to Timothy remain particularly relevant and important for us as believers to study. Guarding the Truth is a Bible study booklet. It's written as a companion to the ESV text. You'll read section by section from your Bible, then read the corresponding commentary from Alistair, and the study guide is interactive. It includes space for you to reflect on questions and write down what you're learning. The booklets are also ideal for a study group if you're looking for your group's next topic. 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I'm Bob Lapine. We are glad you have studied the Bible with us today. In caring for widows or for those in need, how much of the responsibility falls to the church or the family or to the widow herself? Are the expectations different now from when Paul wrote his letter? Tomorrow, we'll think through these questions together. The Bible teaching of Alistair Begg is furnished by Truth for Life, where the learning is for living.
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15: Now, I'm convinced that although we use the word grace a lot, many of us don't really fully understand what that is and what that conveys. 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What is grace?
5: 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And in it, Pastor Jeff provides biblical insights into God's grace, a grace that is truly beyond amazing. 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And the acronym for that would be the word grace. What does God want us to know and understand about His grace? In 2 Corinthians chapter 8 and 9, we'll learn three facets to grace that we dare not forget. 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
15: The Old Testament is a testament, a covenant, a deal in the law. It's called the Old Testament law. The law was given through Moses, it says in John chapter 1. The law was given through Moses. Grace and truth were realized in Jesus Christ. The New Testament is the New Testament, the new covenant, the new deal in His blood. We're not under the law. Paul says we're under grace. And grace is a huge concept. Paul said his whole ministry was testifying solemnly of the gospel of the grace of God. Now, God is the same yesterday, today, forever. The God of the Old Testament isn't law, and the God of the New Testament is just grace. Like, God didn't have any grace in the Old Testament. God just had grace in the New Testament. No, God is the God of grace. I've told you before, one of the most important passages of Scripture, I think every Christian ought to memorize it, is Exodus 34, verses 6 and 7, where the Lord appears to Moses. He shows Moses the backside of His glory, and He declares His glory, His splendor, who He is. And He says to Moses, the Lord God, compassionate and gracious. Compassionate and gracious. He's full and abounding in loving kindness and truth. And that word gracious that's used there in Exodus 34, 6 means to stoop in kindness to an inferior. God is gracious. God stoops in kindness to an inferior, namely you and me, and we are so inferior compared to God. What is grace? Grace, you've probably heard, is the unmerited favor of God. That word is only used in the New American Standard Bible, which I preach out of. It's only used 11 times, you'll find grace. But in the New Testament, you find the word grace used 122 times. It is the Greek word charis. It means favor, goodwill, God's love and God's kindness and God's mercy all mixed together in grace. As one writer said, what is grace? It's God choosing to bless us rather than curse us as our sin deserves. God's love and kindness and favor and mercy to the undeserving. Now, you can know the definition of grace and still miss out on grace and not really understand what that means. So that's what we're going to do in this series, Beyond Amazing, Understanding the Grace of God to help us. Because Paul told the Galatians, you foolish Galatians, who has bewitched you, before whose eyes Jesus Christ was publicly portrayed as crucified? This one thing I want to find out about you. Did you receive the Spirit by the works of the law or by hearing with faith? Are you so foolish, having begun in the Spirit, are you now being perfected in the flesh? The problem for a lost person, he doesn't understand, she doesn't understand God's grace. The problem for a saved person is we don't fully understand God's grace. We understand it enough to be saved, but we don't understand that we need God's grace to live the Christian life. So today we want to look at one verse that is the gospel of grace in a nutshell. One verse that is like a diamond that just shines more brightly than any other verse, perhaps in the book of 2 Corinthians. It's just one verse, 2 Corinthians 8, verse 9. It comes in the backdrop of giving. And Paul says to the Corinthians, "For you know the grace of our Lord Jesus Christ, that though he was rich, yet for your sake he became poor, that you through his poverty might become rich." There is so much in that one verse, and it speaks of the grace of God, grace that has been defined in the acrostic, God's riches at Christ's expense. And that's what we see in 2 Corinthians 8, 9. So here's our question. When it says, "For you know, you understand the grace of our Lord Jesus Christ," what does God want us to know and understand about his grace, about this gospel of the grace of God? Three facets to grace that we see in this verse. Number one, God wants us to understand the riches of Christ, the riches of Christ. And what's so cool about this verse is it goes from eternity past into time, into eternity future. All that in this one verse, 21 words in the Greek. God wants us to understand the riches of Christ. "For you know the grace of our Lord Jesus Christ, that though he was rich," that word rich means abounding in wealth, abounding in riches. Jesus was so rich because Jesus is God. He is God in the flesh. He is rich because of who he is. And because of who he is, what he has, all the silver, all the gold belong to God. He is Lord of all. And so Jesus Christ is Lord. He is the Lord Jesus Christ. You know the grace of our Lord Jesus Christ. The Bible says, "Know that the Lord himself is God. It is he who has made us and not we ourselves." He's the Lord Jesus. Jesus, Lord speaks of his deity. Jesus speaks of his humanity. He was Yeshua. He was Jesus of Nazareth. And he is the Christ. He's the anointed one. He is the Messiah, the long-awaited one.

0: the worlds into existence. See, the most familiar verse probably in all the Bible, the verse that has been read more than any other verse is Genesis chapter 1, verse 1. In the beginning, God created the heavens and the earth. See, when most people say, well, I'm going to read the Bible, where do you start in the Bible? Well, they start at the beginning. Genesis 1:1. In the beginning, God created the heavens and the earth. And naturally, our minds go to say, well, God the Father, he is the one that's talked about in Genesis 1:1. But John, in his gospel, he says this. He starts his gospel off this way. In the beginning was the Word. And the Word was with God, and the Word was God. He was in the beginning with God. All things came into being by him, and apart from him, nothing came into being that has come into being. So who is the one who said, let there be light, and there was light? Jesus. Jesus did that. Because without Jesus, you don't have creation. He is the creator. God, he spoke the worlds into existence. Psalm 33 says this, by the word of the Lord, the heavens were made, and by the breath of his mouth, all their host. He gathers the waters of the sea together as a heap. He lays up the deeps in storehouses. Let all the earth fear the Lord. Let all the inhabitants of the world stand in awe of him, for he spoke and it was done. He commanded and it stood fast. For you know the grace of our Lord Jesus Christ, that though he was rich, he is the creator God. He is the one who spoke the worlds into existence. Furthermore, he's the one who sits as king. The Lord sat as king at the flood. Yes, the Lord sits as king forever. Psalm 29 tells us that. And you know, Isaiah the prophet, in the classic passage, Isaiah 6, he said, in the year of King Uzziah's death, I saw the Lord seated on his throne, and the train of his robe filled the temple. The king was known, the greater the king, the longer the train of his robe. And God is so great, the train of his robe just fills the temple. He said, seraphim stood above him, the angels, the burning ones, stood above him, each having six wings. And with two, he covered his face, and with two, he covered his feet, and with two, he flew. And one called to the other and said, holy, holy, holy is the Lord of hosts. The whole earth is full of his glory. And the foundations of the threshold trembled at the voice of him who spoke, and the temple was filled with smoke. Now, most of us, as we're reading Isaiah chapter 6, we say, Isaiah saw God, and he did see God, but he didn't see God the Father. He saw God the Son. He saw the Lord Jesus Christ. And we know this to be true because John 12:41 says this, these things Isaiah said because he saw his glory. He saw Jesus' glory. And he spoke of him. He's the one who sits as king. He is the one whose glory and greatness are unfathomable.
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1: You know, it's like if you go to California and you look out on the Pacific Ocean, it's unfathomable. You can't take it all in. There's just water as far as the eye can see. And past where your eye can see, there is more water as far as the eye can see. And you can travel deep into the Pacific Ocean and look around, and it's just water everywhere, and your eyes can't take it in. God's greatness is like that. God's glory is like that. It's more than you and I can possibly fathom. It's more than we can imagine. The Bible says, Psalm 145, great is the Lord and highly to be praised, and his greatness is unsearchable. The Lord is high above all nations. His glory is above the heavens. God is so great. And the Lord Jesus, so rich. You know the grace of our Lord Jesus Christ, that though he was rich, rich in his person, rich in his position, rich in his possessions, rich in power, he is the God of the universe. Understand the riches of Christ. You have to understand where he came from to understand how low he stooped to us. Understand the riches of Christ. Second facet of grace. God wants us to understand not just the riches of Christ, but the poverty of humanity. Because 2 Corinthians 8:9, well, the Lord who was so rich became so poor. Why? So that we could be rich. Because we, as it is insinuated from that verse, we were poor. He was rich and became poor, so we who are poor could become rich. We are so poor. Understand the poverty of humanity. See, just as Jesus is rich in eternity past beyond what our minds can comprehend, you and I and us together are poor, spiritually poor, beyond what our minds can comprehend. See, every person is born in total depravity. Total depravity doesn't mean total inability, but it does mean total depravity, that man is corrupted by sin. Now, don't get the idea that total depravity means that every single person is as bad as he or she can possibly be. That's not what total depravity means. Total depravity means you are as bad off as you can possibly be before the Lord. See, Paul put it this way in Ephesians chapter 2, verse 1. He says, and you were dead in your trespasses and sins, in which you formerly walked according to the course of this world, according to the prince of the power of the air, of the spirit that is now working in the sons of disobedience. Among them, we too all formerly lived in the lusts of our flesh, indulging the desires of the flesh and of the mind, and were by nature children of wrath, even as the rest. And you were dead in your trespasses and sins. Think about that, dead. Is there anything worse than being dead? You know, you see some people, sometimes they come to the visitation at the funeral home, and there's the person, and they're in the casket, and they see him, and they say, oh, doesn't he look good? Well, yeah, he's dead. Didn't they fix his hair? His hair is so nice. Well, look at his skin. His skin looks so good. Well, his suit is just so nice. You know, you can say a lot of nice things about the dead guy, but that's kind of overshadowed by the fact that he's dead, right? All the good things you can say is, yeah, but he's dead, you know. Other than that, Mrs. Lincoln, how did you like the play? I mean, your husband is dead, right? So once you're dead in trespasses and sins, you got a massive problem because you're dead. Well, when we talk about the poverty of humanity, we are dead in trespasses and sins. And we're children of wrath, even as the rest. Oh, we like to say, well, you know, everybody's a child of God. No, they're not. Everybody is brought up into this world a sinner, dead in sin, deserving of hell. You are a child of wrath, even as the rest. And as Paul is writing this, he's speaking about himself. He's speaking about you. He's speaking about me. He's speaking about us. He's speaking about himself. He's speaking about every child that came from Adam and Eve, the original two people. All of us, dead in sin. And when you are born in total depravity and you're corrupted by sin, you have a serious problem. Now, you say, this is basic stuff, Jeff. Everybody knows about this stuff. And nobody pushes back about man being a sinner. Oh, yeah? This was on Twitter just the other day. I saw this on Twitter. What every parent should tell their children: you are not a sinner. You are an amazing human, and don't ever let anyone tell you otherwise. Somebody posted that meme, and on the top of it, they put, this person never taught middle schoolers. Never had kids, obviously. Any parent knows that my kid, I love him to death, but they're a sinner. Right? Debbie and I, we got married. We were so excited. But I married a sinner. She married a sinner. And then we had three little sinners. And the home was filled with some trials and difficulties because five sinners were living in there. Hey, we live in a world today where people say, hey, how dare you call me a sinner? You tell your child you're not a sinner, and then the child doesn't see how desperately they need Jesus. See, understand the poverty of humanity. Every person is born in total depravity, and every person is in desperate need of God's mercy and grace. So we were by nature children of wrath, deserving of wrath, even as the rest. And then it goes on to say, But God being rich in mercy because of his great love with which he loved us, even when we were dead in our transgressions, made us alive together with Christ. By grace you have been saved and raised us up with him and seated us with him in the heavenly places in Christ Jesus, in order that in the ages to come he might show the surpassing riches of his grace and kindness toward us in Christ Jesus. We're in desperate need of God's grace, and God intervene. God looked down to see our situation, dead in sin, children of wrath, deserving of hell, every single one of us. Nothing we can do to fix that. Nothing we can do to change that. God has to do something. But God, being rich in mercy because of the great love with which he loved us, God intervened. For you know the grace of our Lord Jesus Christ, that though he was rich beyond our wildest imaginations, yet for your sake, you who are dead in sin, he became poor, so that you through his poverty might become rich. You understand the riches of Christ, understand the poverty of humanity, and then understand the price, facet number three, the price that he paid. See, because God being rich in mercy because of the great love with which he loved us, he can't just snap his fingers and say, all's forgiven. Just say, I wipe out all that death. God can't do that. You say, why can't God do that? I thought God could do anything. God can't violate his character. God is, what do the seraphim say? Holy, holy, holy is the Lord God of hosts. The whole earth is full of his glory. God is a holy God. And we have sinned in the face of a holy God. And when you offend the king of the universe with your sins, there has to be a punishment for that, a payment for that sin. And so the Lord Jesus, who is God in the flesh, who spoke the worlds into existence, who is seated on the throne, said there's no other way for mankind. And there was a conversation among the Trinity, God the Father, God the Son, and God the Holy Spirit. And they said the only way to redeem man so that man is not cursed forever and cast out forever in a horrible place called hell is for Jesus to lay aside his robe, to put aside his crown, to step down off the throne, down, down, down, down, and become a man.
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3: This is John MacArthur with more Portraits of Grace. Jealousy is a treacherous sin that cries out, I want what you have, and furthermore, I don't want you to have it. It's ugly, isn't it? It replaces contentment with resentment and produces an endless number of sins. The Apostle Paul knew what it was like to be victimized by jealous people. There were people who criticized the Apostle Paul, other preachers who criticized him. And yet he said of those other preachers, they're proclaiming Christ, and in this I rejoice, and I will rejoice. Personal comfort, selfish ambition didn't motivate Paul. He loved Christ deeply, and as long as Christ was being proclaimed, he was happy, even if the preacher spoke against him. What a perspective. Hope you have that. This is John MacArthur, praying that you're continuing to be portraits of grace.
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6: Ronald Reagan understood that freedom sometimes requires more than quiet diplomacy. It requires moral clarity. On June 12, 1987, standing before the Brandenburg Gate in a divided Berlin, Reagan issued a direct challenge to Soviet leader Mikhail Gorbachev. Mr. Gorbachev, tear down this wall. The Berlin Wall was more than concrete and barbed wire. It represented a system that restricted movement, divided families, and denied millions the freedoms Americans often take for granted. Reagan refused to treat that division as permanent. He understood that free nations must be willing to identify the difference between liberty and oppression, and have the courage to say so. 2 years later, the Berlin Wall fell. Freedom survives when people refuse to accept tyranny as inevitable. So when freedom is challenged today, will we have the courage to defend it with the same clarity?
7: It's David Lucas. You know, over the years, I've learned something. Most people, they don't have a money problem. 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
10: The thing that drives me every day as a dad is Dariano. We call him Day-Day for short. Every day he's hungry for something, whether it's attention, affection, knowledge. And there's this huge responsibility in making sure that when he's no longer under my wing, that he's a good person. I think the advice I would give is you don't need to know all the answers. The craziest thing was believing that your dad knew everything. So as a dad, you felt like you had to know everything. You had to get everything right. It's okay to make mistakes. 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
12: 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Dr. Chappell turns our attention to a familiar passage to highlight the love that God has for us. 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And while you're there, look for Pastor Brian's book, The Multi-Generational Church Crisis. This compelling book asks the question of the church, what could be accomplished in the name of Christ if we could better understand each other? Let's hear now from Dr. Brian Chappell as he shares the lesson, The Gift That Lasts and Lasts.
11: In the theatrical version of The Miracle Worker, that account of Helen Keller, born, you may remember, without the ability to see or hear. At one point, shortly after the diagnosis, her mother is leaning over into the darkness of this child's cradle, a child who cannot see, who cannot vocalize anything but the crying of one who does not understand the world, which cannot be heard or seen. And the mother, in almost desperation, speaks in a way that only supernaturally could be heard by the child, but says much about the heart of the mother. Looking into the cradle's darkness, the mother says, "Don't you know that we would do anything on earth to help you? Don't you know that we love you that much?" It's an earthly parent to a child in earthly pain. But the message of John 3:16 is the message of a heavenly parent to earthly children. As God is saying to us in the darkness of fault and shame and weakness and disappointment, "Don't you know that I would move heaven and earth to help you? Don't you know that I love you that much?" The reason the words are so dear to us in such short form is because at times we do not know. Because we've been hurt so bad, or we have fallen so hard, or we wandered so far away, that we wonder, could it really be so that God's heart would be so big that he could still grasp and hold and receive us? And John 3:16 says with clarity, the answer to those questions is yes. For what is shown to us here is a great heart. You know it just in the opening words. For God so loved the world. You know those words, so many of you, that you may not recognize that they are put in contrast to something that's already been said in this book. Earlier, you may remember in John chapter 1, we have been described who this Jesus is who is coming into the world's darkness. In the first chapter, in verse 9, we are told this: the true light, which enlightens everyone, was coming into the world. He, that is the light, he was in the world, and the world was made through him, yet the world did not know him. And if you read a little bit further, it would say, and his own did not even receive him. Do you get the contrast? He was in the world, and the world was made by him, but the world did not know him and rejected him. But he so loved the world that he still came to be a gift of the Father to us. And the idea of the world itself being his love is saying how great is his heart, how expansive is this love. It's not just some people in the world. It's not just good people in the world. The world was made by him. Mountains and rivers and oceans, the vast expanse of all that is around us, all the peoples, all the nations, the world was made by him. And though the world did not receive him, he so loved the world that he would come. I know, and you recognize too, that the Bible is not saying that everyone in the world is going to receive this message. For there in John 3, you remember just two verses after the one that we read, John 3:16, is John 3:18. Whoever believes in him is not condemned, but whoever does not believe is condemned already because he has not believed in the name of the Son of God. Here is the love, vast, expansive, being offered, but the fact that arms are outstretched does not mean that other arms will reach back. And here the apostle is saying to us, though the love is so expansive, it must be received. And we begin to fight back, but what if I don't deserve it? What if there are things in my life that make it inappropriate that I would receive this love? No, that is the very point. His heart is so big, so vast, so expansive, that the very world that would reject him, he is still loving. He is still offering the message of the good news of his life to them. Some of us, when we were little, sang songs that we didn't know would have meaning to us later in life. I think of one for me. It's that wide, wide is the ocean, high as the heavens above, deep, deep as the deepest sea is my Savior's love. I, though so unworthy, still am a child of his care. For his word teaches me that his love reaches me everywhere. Well, how could that be? If I have wandered, if I have failed, if I have fallen, if I have rebelled, if the very things I know to be true about God, I have turned my back on. The reason that his love could still be there is because even when the world rejected him, he so loved the world. And his heart is that very big. And I say that today because I recognize we cannot gather in these numbers without having some of us wonder if I have wandered too far and my sin is too great or my shame too difficult to face that God's love could really reach me. When Kathy and I were first married and before we had children, we still were accepting the job of being camp counselors during summer camp. And I can remember one particular summer camp. I had one of the boys' cabins. Kathy had one of the girls' cabins. She had the harder job. Because in her cabin was a young woman who was every camp counselor's nightmare. Profane in language, crude in behavior, rebellious at every turn. Every moment, it seemed, of the camp, when she could get away, could get off into the woods, could do whatever she could, she was trying to, you know, grab a smoke. Even at the Friday night campfire. Now, those of you who are camp experts, you recognize what the campfire is about, right? It's the time in which camp counselors recognize, this is the greatest camp in the world. And I'm the greatest counselor in the world. You know, it's very gratifying if you're a camp counselor on that night when people are talking about what God has done in their lives. And you can take all the credit and not really remember it's the Lord who's doing the wonderful work. But even at the Friday night campfire, Kathy watched as this young woman, now I'm not going to give you her real name, I'm going to call her Sandra, watched as Sandra kind of edged her way to the edge of the firelight and then scooted off into the darkness to get another smoke. Kathy followed her this time. And in the darkness went to her and said, Sandra, why have you made it so hard all week long? And now, even here at the campfire where we're rejoicing in what God is doing in people's eyes, even now you go off into the darkness. And it was then that Sandra talked about the real darkness that was her life. An absent mother being raised by a disinterested father who worked long hours and then to get relief and release on the weekend invited his buddies for drinking and drugs. And when that got old, he would give them Sandra too. She was so hard and calloused and bitter as could possibly be a young woman in her middle teens. What would you say? For God so loved the world that he gave his only son, that whoever believes in him should not perish but have everlasting life. Shame and guilt can be behind you. He can take it upon the cross. He can know the worst and still say, I love you. Because his heart is that big, wide, wide as the ocean, high as the heavens above, deep, deep as the deepest sea is my Savior's love. I, though so unworthy, still am a child of his care. For his word teaches me that his love reaches me everywhere. And Sandra that night said the simple words, well, no one else loves me. So if he loves me that much, I want him in my heart. It was the beginning of a new life, of new hope. It's the thing that God is wanting you to hear me say as again, even this day, into the darkness that is some of your life. God is leaning over and he is speaking into the cradle of your existence and say, don't you know that I would move heaven to earth to help you? That is how much I love you. And the great evidence of that is not just the claim of a great heart, but the evidence of a great gift. God so loved the world that he gave his only son.
13: 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It may seem hard for younger Christians to believe, but people over 50 were raised during an era when 90% of Americans identified as Christian. These older believers were once part of a majority group that understood the mission of the church was to take control of our culture, to halt its evils. At the same time, Christians under 50 have lived their entire lives perceiving themselves as a minority that needs to make credible their faith to a secular, pluralistic culture. These distinct experiences and perceptions have a profound impact on the priorities different generations have for church ministry. It's no wonder that younger and older believers don't always see eye to eye. In his new book, The Multigenerational Church Crisis, Dr. Brian Chappell asks the question, what could be accomplished in the name of Christ if we could better understand each other? 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You can request your copy of The Multigenerational Church Crisis when you donate online at unlimitedgrace.com or by calling 844-41-GRACE. That's 844-414-7223. And now, more from Brian Chappell on today's Unlimited Grace.
11: If you look at those words that we just read, for God so loved the world that he gave his only son, those words are very special in the way that they're being translated there because they connect to so many other verses when they are translated that way. This is not the first time in the Gospel of John that phrase about God's only son has been given. If you'll just turn to the first chapter and look at the 14th verse, John chapter 1 and verse 14. Here's this message, John 1:14, and the Word, remember that's the statement about who Jesus is, and the Word became flesh and dwelt among us, and we have seen his glory, glory as of the only Son from the Father, full of grace and truth. This one who was full of grace, the goodness of God, given without condition, and truth, the message of salvation from heaven itself, this one who came with that message was God's only son. Now that language of only son is going to be picked up again one other important place in the New Testament, and that's in the book of Hebrews. If you have your Bibles and you want to turn there, I want to ask you to, because it's a little bit of a hard verse, but I want you to listen to the reference. Hebrews chapter 11 and verse 17. Hebrews 11 and verse 17, these words, by faith, Abraham, when he was tested, offered up Isaac. And he who had received the promises was in the act of offering up his only son, of whom it was said, through Isaac shall your offspring be named. Now, I want you to hear the words again. Abraham was in the very act of offering up his only son, Isaac. Do you remember the Old Testament account? It's in Genesis chapter 22. God has promised Abraham a son because Abraham is to be the father of many nations. Now, to be the father of many nations, you better have a few children. But at age 75, not having had any children, this promise comes. And you say, well, we better get going here. But 25 years later, still no son, no children at all. It has to be disconcerting. I mean, you recognize in that ancient culture, having children was a sign not just of prosperity. It was a sign of being obedient to God. For Abraham to have no child at this point had to be embarrassing, had to be just totally debilitating in his standing before it. And finally, at almost age 100, the child comes. Now that child, we know by the language of the Hebrew, is going to be somewhere between age 5 and 35. It's kind of a broad spread of what this child could be. What we know is he's been around long enough for Abraham to love him dearly. And then what happens in Genesis 22:2? God says, now Abraham, take your son, your only Son, whom you love, and offer him up to me. It's the same language. It's Genesis 22 being reflected in John 3:16. You take your Son, your only Son, whom you love, and offer him to me. And Abraham, in obedience, just does exactly that. But even as he has lifted the knife to strike, what does he see in the bushes? A ram that God is providing for sacrifice. And Abraham names the place Jehovah Jireh. The Lord will provide. It's God's great statement from the Old Testament, now revealed in the New Testament. Abraham, you offer your Son, your only Son, whom you love, but I will provide instead. What will I provide? My Son, my only Son, whom I love. I will provide him. It is the message of how great is the gift that God is giving, that he would give this Son of his own precious heart and say, I love you so much. Wide, wide is the ocean, high is the heaven above. So great is my love for you that I would give my Son, my only Son for you. How would he give him? It's important that you recognize that John 3:16 is the apostle's summary of the conversation that Jesus has been having with Nicodemus that concluded in verses 14 and 15 preceding. You may remember there what this giving is about. John 3:14, as Moses lifted up the serpent in the wilderness, so must the Son of Man be lifted up. The images of that serpent in the Old Testament being lifted up so the people could look at it in order to live. And now John says, God will give his Son to be lifted up to on a cross in suffering death. God will give his Son, the innocent, to save others. Maybe we hear that so often we forget what it would really mean. If it were your only child, if you loved him dearly, would you give him up for another? And what would it mean if you did? Kathy and I have dear friends. He is a Jew in background who has become a Christian. And though he is a completed Jew, one who believes now in the Messiah in Christ, he still treasures his Jewish heritage. And so he talks about how his family ended up in the United States. They were driven from Russia generations ago by one of the czars. It was one of those pogroms, one of those oppressive movements in which there was a purging of the ethnic Jews as the Russians tried to drive them out of Russia. And at one particular time, the village in which our friends' forefathers were living had Russian troops descend upon it to find the Jews and to murder them. The family escaped by running into the woods outside the village. And as the Tsar's troops began to disperse into the woods to try to find the family, there was a child, an infant in the family that began to whimper. And the father, to save the family, put his child underwater so that the troops would not discover them. The innocent died to save the family. But if all you think about is the family being saved, you have not understood the depth of the gospel that is being explained here. For if the parallel were true, the child dies not merely to save the family, but to save those who are pursuing the family. That's the gospel. While we were yet his enemies, Christ died for us. Wide, wide is the ocean, high as the heavens above, deep, deep as the deepest sea is my Savior's love. It's what we sing and don't even recognize the words anymore as we sing, and can it be that God for me would die. I, who him to death pursued. It was my sin that nailed him to the cross. It was my fault, my shame, my wickedness, my wrong. All that was about me is what was nailed him there. And the wonder of the gospel is that God's love was so great that he, knowing me and you, our sin, would nail his son to the cross, nonetheless sent his son. It's the message of the wonder of the gospel as God again leans over into the darkness of our world and says, don't you know? I would send my son from heaven to earth for you. I love you that much.
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14: People might want to think in those kind of trivial terms rather than face up to the apocalyptic challenge of it all, that there is actually an ultimate destination, that there is an end towards which we're moving. 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
2: 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He's just a regular guy with a cool job that God loves for some reason. 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It's the most unique show you'll hear today. Now, here's Steve.
21: 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The Steve Marston Show is underway. Especially grateful for those of you listening on the radio. Day in, day out, I mean, you are just like the sunshine. It is a thrill and a delight to be with you, whether you're listening in the Little Rock area on 99.5 The Word or in the San Antonio area on AM 630 The Word. Thankful is not the best word to say. It's the only one I can think of, but I am just so tremendously grateful for those of you that are just our heartbeat and our soul and our foundation of this program being here every single day. The rest of you are joining us maybe through your phone, from the podcast app, or from YouTube, or even our website, stevemarstonshow.com. And maybe you're listening to this months or maybe even years after the original release date, but I'm glad that you're stopping by. I'm glad that it's piqued your interest to click on it and to join us here. So we've got a big show coming up for you. My son Tyler from the YouTube channel 1189 is going to join us. Now, we've had him on the program a lot. 1189 is a wonderful resource. It's a video series that breaks down every single chapter of the Bible. And the video we're going to talk about today is probably the most exciting chapter in the Bible. If you just break it down to readability and like from a literature aspect, this has everything you can imagine in it. And it's such a wonderful, real account of what happened. And Tyler is going to join us and we'll talk about that coming up. We'll also have our Christian Explain Yourself segment. This is where we kind of break down some of the things we do as Christians, because I know there's a lot of people who listen to this program and maybe aren't necessarily followers of Christ, or maybe if you are, you just don't understand maybe why we do some of the things we do. So we're going to try to shed some light on that coming up as well. But I wanted to start with something a little bit kind of 201. You know, that's kind of what I feel like this program tries to shoot to be every single day, is a deeper level course in Christianity, taking that extra couple of layers deeper in our walk with Christ. So I try to find fun and unique ways to be able to explain these and to be able to help you live more like Jesus. And I came across Bryce Crawford's appearance on the Logan Paul podcast. Now, Bryce Crawford is a 22-year-old evangelist, and he's a viral sensation. There's a lot of kids in that younger generation that are listening to him, and that platform has grown to the point where people with more mainstream podcasts are inviting him on to talk and to share his faith. Several episodes ago, we broke down his appearance on Howie Mandel's podcast. Well, he's now been invited to do the podcast with Logan Paul. And Logan Paul is another social media influencer. He also wrestles part-time for the WWE. So he's got an incredible following. And Logan Paul has serious questions about the faith. He's had the Konecklys on, who are apologists. He has had even Joel Osteen on his program. And he's not afraid to ask legitimate, serious questions of people of faith. And I thought this would be a little fun exercise for us, because he was asked by Bryce, kind of Bryce's trademark question, and that is, on a scale of 1 to 10, what is your level of assurance that you're going to go to heaven? Well, I want you to listen to Logan Paul's answer, and I want you to, in your mind, critique it, and in your mind, decide why his answer is right or not. So let me play the clip, and then we'll talk about it on the other side. Here's Logan Paul from his podcast with Bryce Crawford answering the question, how assured on a scale of 1 to 10 are you that you're going to heaven?
0: I feel like I'm a good person. I feel like I'm a human who's made mistakes, but is also like trying to be the best person that I can be. And now at 31 years old, if a thought crosses my mind or something happens where I feel like, oh, like that's not like my instincts of that's not a good thing, like kick a little more than they have in the past. And I don't know. I just feel it kind of feels promising that like I'm a good enough person to get into heaven. I think.
21: Okay. Can you do a quick summary and tell me what's wrong with Logan Paul's answer here? Okay, let me play the clip for you again, and I want you to analyze it in your brain and figure out exactly where he goes wrong here.
0: I feel like I'm a good person. I feel like I'm a human who's made mistakes, but is also like trying to be the best person that I can be. And now at 31 years old, if a thought crosses my mind or something happens where I feel like, oh, like that's not like my instincts of that's not a good thing, like kick a little more than they have in the past. And, I don't know. I just feel it kind of feels promising that like I'm a good enough person to get into heaven. I think.
21: So what do you think? How would you answer Logan Paul there? And again, this is not to bang on Logan Paul, because there are going to be people in our lives that answer this the exact same way. They could be family members, coworkers, people we know from, you know, school events with our kids. They're everywhere. And this answer is so prevalent. So how would you handle it? Well, see, for me, I think the problem with the answer is the pronoun use. How many times in that little 36-second soundbite did Logan Paul use the word I? It's all throughout it, probably a dozen times. Look, whenever we're talking about spiritual things and we're talking about how Jesus comes to live inside of someone and provides a way to heaven, all of that should not have the word I attached to it. It should all be about he and him and what's promised to me because of the cross, not because of anything that I have done. So let's listen to Bryce Crawford's answer, and I want you to notice the analogy that he uses and how he makes it so real world and so conversational with Logan and Logan's co-host here. Let's listen to Bryce Crawford on the Logan Paul Show.
1: if we can't work our way into heaven whatsoever, no matter the more. And I recognize, like, there are alcoholics that have quit alcohol without Jesus. There are people that have conquered porn addictions without Jesus. So I don't think, like, what comes with Jesus, deep spiritual transformation and meaning and purpose that can't be substituted out with an AI robot or someone taking my job or someone getting the promotion over me. There's deep meaning, purpose, significant satisfaction, security that comes with Jesus that can't be robbed from us when we follow him, right? But the analogy that I would say is, like, if I gave you guys, you know, two tickets courtside to the Lakers game and you went in there and you scanned the ticket, you walked down and security stopped you guys. He was like, why am I going to let you in? You're going to be like, well, I got a ticket.

0: much. If the standard for heaven is perfection, I don't know about you guys, I ain't getting in. I don't meet that criteria.
1: So once again, that's 22-year-old Bryce Crawford. Boy, how mature is he for a 22-year-old, right? On the Logan Paul podcast, talking about how to get into heaven and how not. And I just love the way he slipped in that sports analogy, because he knew who he was talking to. Logan Paul is an athlete and would relate exactly to what he was saying about courtside tickets to see the Los Angeles Lakers. Now, that may not be your style. You may not be someone who knows one end of a basketball from another. So that's fine. You don't have to use that analogy, but it is such a wonderful template to use, because whatever you can associate with that person, something that they're interested in, you're able to drive the point home even further. And here's the thing. If we don't answer the question correctly for them, who's going to?
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4: 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This is Alistair Begg inviting you to join me on the Deeper Faith Mediterranean Cruise, August 28th to September 4, 2027. 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You can find all the information that you need at deeperfaithcruise.com.
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1: We're back here on the Steve Marston Show. Thankful for you joining us today. It's where faith and fun both are taken seriously. And one of the things we like to do every week is to do this segment called Christian Explain Yourself, where we kind of go through some of the things that we have in Christendom and explain why we do it. Because I know there are a lot of people that are listening, especially the radio audience, that look at this as a safe place, meaning they don't necessarily have a faith journey, that cool phrase. You know, they're not necessarily a churchgoer, someone who would identify as a Christian. There's up to 30% of people listening to Christian radio at any one time that fit that category.

0: many of us have worried a problem away? We spent hours racked with anxiety and, well, that did it. Problem solved. Yay! No, not likely. Author Irma Bombeck famously said, worry is like a rocking chair. It gives you something to do, but never gets you anywhere. Today on A New Beginning, Pastor Greg Laurie points out it's actually possible to live a worry-free life. We'll see where to focus our eyes instead.
1: How many of you struggle with
0: life? We'll see where to focus our eyes instead.

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We spent hours racked with anxiety and, well, that did it. Problem solved. Yay! No, not likely. Author Irma Bombeck famously said, worry is like a rocking chair. It gives you something to do, but never gets you anywhere. Today on A New Beginning, Pastor Greg Laurie points out it's actually possible to live a worry-free life. We'll see where to focus our eyes instead.

0: good encouragement today on A New Beginning from Pastor Greg Laurie's message called What Jesus Says About Worry and Anxiety, and there's more to come. It's such good reassurance to know that Jesus cares for us. He loves us. In fact, He loved us enough to die for us. Our eternity is secured when we give our lives to Christ. So have you ever done that? Pastor Greg, what would you say to the person listening who just doesn't know if they've taken that step? They can't think of a time when they made a deliberate decision for the Lord. It's just not a good idea to assume everything's just going to work out okay, is it?
1: No, this is one area of your life you want to be sure about, where you're going to spend eternity. The Bible says, these things we write to you that you may believe on the Son of God and that you may know that you have eternal life. Listen, I know I have eternal life. I know I'll go to heaven one day. And I hope that doesn't sound boastful. And if it does, I'm boasting in what God has done for me, not in what I've done for God. The reason I know these things is because I've turned from my sin and I've put my faith in Christ, you see. And if you do the same, you can have this same hope. You just need to call out to the Lord and admit you're a sinner and ask Jesus Christ to forgive you and come into your life. The Bible says whoever will call upon the name of the Lord will be saved. Will you call upon him right now? I'm going to pray a simple prayer, and I'm going to ask you to pray this prayer after me, if you would. So if you want to know that you'll go to heaven when you die, if you want to know for certain that Christ is living in your life, then pray this prayer with me. Just pray these words. Lord Jesus, I know I am a sinner, but I know you are the Savior who died on the cross for my sin. I turn from my sin now, and I choose to follow you from this moment forward as my Savior and my Lord, as my God and my friend. Thank you for hearing this prayer. Thank you for answering this prayer. And I ask this in Jesus' name. Amen.
0: Amen. 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Now, maybe the last half hour has brought a few interruptions. Maybe you missed a part of Pastor Greg's message. You can get caught up free of charge by listening at harvest.org. 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
1: Hey, everybody, I'm here with my friend Frank Turek, and he wrote a book a number of years ago with Norman Geisler. And the title of the book is I Don't Have Enough Faith to Be an Atheist, but this book has now been updated. And we have a copy of it with your name on it that we want to send to you for your gift of any size. But Frank, let me ask you this. What are some of the topics you cover in this book, Frank?
2: Okay, we cover truth. Does truth exist? You always hear people say, well, I don't believe in truth, or there is no truth. You simply need to ask them a question. Is that true?
1: Yeah.
2: Is it true there's no truth?
1: Yes.
2: Where they say to you, hey, Greg, I just have my truth. And then you ask them, is that the truth that you just have? My truth or your truth?
1: Yeah.
2: No, there is no such thing as my truth or your truth. There's just the truth.
1: That's right.
2: I mean, if you want to say you have your own truth, you might as well say I have my own math.
1: Yeah.
2: I mean, imagine if I said that to you, Greg, I have my own math. You'd go, you're crazy.
1: Yeah.
2: It's not my math or your math. There's just math.
1: That's right.
2: Right. Or they'll say you ought not judge. And I always ask them, if we're not to judge, why are you judging me for judging? See, because that's a judgment.
1: That's
2: right?
1: True.
2: Everybody makes judgments. Atheists make judgments. They judge there's no God. They judge Greg Laurie's wrong. These are judgments.
1: Yes.
2: Right? The question isn't whether or not you can make judgments. The question is, are your judgments true? So we cover that first.
1: Yeah.
2: Then we move on to the evidence for God. Like we mentioned on a previous show that There's evidence that the universe had a beginning. And if the universe had a beginning, it must be there must be a beginner out there, an uncaused beginner. That's what we mean by God. We point out the evidence from design. The universe is designed. Life is designed. We look at the evidence for morality. That, you know, if there's just one thing morally wrong out there, like murdering people, if that's wrong, God exists. Why? Because if there is no God, everything's just in a matter of opinion. It's just your opinion against a murderer's opinion. Well, you know that's not in a matter of opinion. Murder's not a matter of opinion. It's really wrong because there's a standard of really right outside of ourselves that we're obligated to obey. And that standard is what we mean by God's nature. Even Jefferson understood this. We hold these truths to be self-evident.
1: That's right.
2: That all men were created and endowed by their creator with certain unalienable rights. Among these are life, liberty, and the pursuit of happiness. So when you go just the God arguments, if you go just through just the God arguments, which we do in the new version of I Don't Have Enough Faith to Be an Atheist, you conclude without opening the Bible that there's got to be a spaceless, timeless, immaterial, powerful, personal, intelligent, moral being who created and sustains all things. Hey, those are the attributes of God, and we haven't even opened the Bible yet. And this is why, by the way, why Paul says in Romans 1 that God's invisible qualities are clearly seen from what has been made, so that we are without excuse. We know God exists by his effects. So creation is an effect, there must be a creator. Design is an effect, there must be a designer. Moral law is an effect, there must be a moral lawgiver. There's evidence Jesus rose from the dead, that's the effect. Who could raise Jesus from the dead? A cause like God. So we go through all that, we talk about the possibility and the reality of miracles, the evidence for the resurrection, the evidence Jesus claimed to be God, the evidence the New Testament documents are telling us the truth, and then the evidence that the Bible's the word of God. Wow. That's the whole book in a nutshell. 500 pages. There you go.
1: 500 pages. And think about that.
2: There's a lot of evidence, Greg.
1: There's a lot of evidence.
2: Don't be upset. There's a lot of evidence.
1: A 500-page book filled with information like you just heard Frank Turek share, and we're going to send it to you for your gift of any size. 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
5: Charles Spurgeon once said that when we have fear or anxiety, we're putting faith in the devil. 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Well, the opposite is true. If we put faith in God, then there's peace. So your life is either a mixture of peace and then fear, or it's peace or it's fear. But God's desire is for you and I to live in peace and not fear. The Bible says that perfect love casts out all fear. So here's what you and I are to do. Keep reminding ourselves in the Word of God that God loves us. I know you and I don't feel worthy of His love. That's part of the beauty of it, isn't it? But He does love us. It's His nature, and He loves us, and that's why He died on the cross for you and I, because of such great love He has for you and I.
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12: Ronald Reagan understood that freedom sometimes requires more than quiet diplomacy. It requires moral clarity. On June 12, 1987, standing before the Brandenburg Gate in a divided Berlin, Reagan issued a direct challenge to Soviet leader Mikhail Gorbachev. "Mr. Gorbachev, tear down this wall." The Berlin Wall was more than concrete and barbed wire. It represented a system that restricted movement, divided families, and denied millions the freedoms Americans often take for granted. Reagan refused to treat that division as permanent. He understood that free nations must be willing to identify the difference between liberty and oppression, and have the courage to say so. 2 years later, the Berlin Wall fell. Freedom survives when people refuse to accept tyranny as inevitable. So when freedom is challenged today, will we have the courage to defend it with the same clarity?
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16: 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That's why Jesus said, "Abide in me and you'll bear much fruit." From apart from me, he said, you can do nothing.

0: Sometimes following God, it means moving forward. Other times, though, it means having the discipline to stay right where you are. Welcome to Discovering the Jewish Jesus. I'm your host, Dustin Roberts, and Rabbi Schneider and I, we're outdoors together today under the sukkah for the Feast of Tabernacles. We're going to be talking about learning to recognize God's leading, making time to be still in His presence, and discovering the joy that comes when we follow where He leads, even if it leads into the wilderness. Now, join Rabbi and I under the sukkah.
1: You know, another real prominent focus of Sukkot, the Feast of Tabernacles, it's the Feast of Rejoicing. It's a feast of simcha, of joy in Hebrew. And we read in the book of Leviticus where the Lord's giving instructions for Sukkot. He says, now on the first day, I'm in verse number 40 of Leviticus 23, and the Lord is speaking through Moses here. Now on the first day, you shall take for yourselves the foliage of beautiful trees, palm branches and boughs of leafy trees and willows of the brook, and you shall, get this now, rejoice before the Lord your God for 7 days. So one of the primary aspects of the Feast of Tabernacles is it's the Feast of Rejoicing. And there were actually 3 times of year that Israel was commanded to come to Jerusalem and to rejoice before the year. The three, what we call the Pilgrim Feast, where Israelites from all over would come to Jerusalem, Passover and Unleavened Bread, you know, that season, and then Shavuot or Pentecost, that was the second Pilgrim Feast,
2: yeah.
1: And then Tabernacles was the third. God commanded them to come to Jerusalem and to rejoice. Now, notice that the Lord called Israel to come and rejoice before Him 3 times a year. So what does that say to me?
0: You got to do all three. You got to complete something.
1: It completes something. And you know what else it says to me? That God's idea for us, for His people that He created in His own image, is to rejoice continually, to do it as a way of life. The three means that God wants us to be people that rejoice in Him and that are happy.
0: Mm.
1: And when I say happy, I know that tough times happen. We can't always be ha-ha. But I'm saying God wants us to rejoice in Him because He's happy.
0: As principle.
1: As a principle.
0: So this is just kind of how He wants us to live. I'm thinking of Zechariah chapter 14, at the end of Zechariah 14, where the Bible says that in the millennial age or after Armageddon, that God will require the peoples of the earth to come to Jerusalem every tabernacles. And if they don't, actually, there'll be a curse on them.
1: Yes.
0: So, like, we talk about celebrating these feasts right now.
1: Mm-hmm.
0: I mean, you may not be celebrating it right now, but in the millennial age, they're going to be required to celebrate it.
1: Exactly.
0: They're going to be required to rejoice with Him and celebrate with Him.
1: Exactly. Zechariah tells us that any nation that does not come to Jerusalem to celebrate the Feast of Tabernacles will be cut off. So what that tells me is that one of the principles of the Feast of Tabernacles of Sukkot to remember as Christians.
0: Yeah.
1: Is to remember of the coming of the end of the age, that it's culminating, and the tabernacles will be a part of that divine culmination. After Armageddon, all the nations that are left will worship the Lord, Jew and Gentile alike.
0: Yeah.
1: Tabernacles reminds us to have what's called an eschatological point of view, that we're not just looking at the here and now, we're looking at where things are going.
0: Right. I love Zechariah 14. I encourage you, if you haven't read Zechariah 14, it's amazing. It talks about the Messiah's return back to the Mount of Olives, and it ends with tabernacles. I think it's just an amazing chapter of the Bible, and I love that it connects to one of God's appointed days.
1: Yeah, so many things here. You know, it's interesting, Dustin, that when the children of Israel lived in these temporary Sukkot for 40 years, there was a main tabernacle in the center.
0: Mm-hmm.
1: All the tribes camped around the main tabernacle, the main Mishkan that was in the center. That was the Mishkan that God told Moses to build where He would meet with His people at. That was the one that the Lord said, I want you to have the outer area, then I want you to have the holy place, which contained the altar of incense, the table of showbread, the golden menorah, and then inside was the holy place, which contained the Ark of the Covenant.
0: Right.
1: And over that Mishkan, over that tabernacle, was a divine pillar of fire that shone every single night for 40 years, and a glory cloud that hovered over it. And as long as the fire and the cloud stayed over the Mishkan, Israel stayed camped right where they were. But every so often, the fire would lift and the cloud would lift, And when the fire lifted and the cloud lifted and moved, all of Israel had to pick up camp and follow the fire and the cloud. And they never knew when it was going to move. It was completely unpredictable.
0: You might there be there for weeks?
1: Weeks,
0: or
1: months, yes. They never knew. But think what would have happened if they wouldn't have moved. If they said, you know what, I don't feel like moving. They would have died.
0: That wouldn't have been good. The manna wouldn't have been there where they were.
1: There would have been no supernatural provision left for them.
0: Wow.
1: Just like you said.
0: Wow. Man does not live by bread alone, but by every word that proceeds out of the mouth of God. So if God says move, you better move.
1: Yeah. If he moved and you didn't move, like you said, there'd be no manna. And if he didn't move, but you decided that you wanted to move and you moved, you're going to die in the wilderness.
0: Well, that's the lesson God was teaching them. They didn't have the option. That's humbling. They did not have the option to do things on their own. They had to rely on God. And what a lesson, because many of us, you know, I think we don't always feel like we're in a trial. Sometimes we feel like we're in a trial. Sometimes we feel like everything's okay. And what a lesson to realize that even when things are okay, we need to still every day get up and be relying on God. God, I don't want to move unless you move. Lord, I can do things on my own. I don't want to do things on my own, though.
1: Yeah. There's really deep, deep insight here, Dustin, regarding this principle that you're sharing with us. And that is, this fire was a manifestation of the Ruach HaKodesh, the Holy Spirit.
0: Yeah.
1: And the cloud was a manifestation of God's Ruach, his Holy Spirit. And again, whenever it moved, they had to move. If it stayed, they had to stay put. And it took a lot of, I'm sure that there were times when Israel wanted to move, but they couldn't move unless the cloud and fire moved. And when the fire and the cloud did move, they had to move. And that tells me this in our life, that if we don't move when the Holy Spirit's leading us to move, we're going to miss out on his fullness. It's really something to meditate on deeply. Here they were being trained by God. Mm-hmm. They're being disciplined by God. The fire was there by night, the clouds there by day. They had to stay put unless that fire and cloud moved. And when it did move, they had to move. And the fire and the cloud were manifestations of the Holy Spirit. What that teaches me is that I need to learn how to move when the Spirit of the Lord moves and cease and stop when the Spirit of the Lord is not moving. And it takes real discipline and training to be able to abide in the Spirit. So you think, for example, of two opposite problems people have. There are some people, their problem is they're running ahead of God all the time. You know, they're running in the flesh, trying to accomplish all these things, but it's in the power of the flesh. But again, if Israel would have moved before the fire and the cloud moved, they would have been out there in the flesh and the resources would have dried up. That's why Jesus said, "Abide in me and you'll bear much fruit. From apart from me," he said, "you can do nothing." So a lot of us need help because we're like busy all the time doing all these things. Mm-hmm. But so much of what we're doing, it's not spirit generated. We're not following the Spirit. We're running ahead of the Spirit. We're in the flesh. So how do you stop that? One of the ways you stop that is to do what God did to Israel. He had them to stop and just be at a place. He trained them by making them stop. You're not going anywhere. Unless I move, you sit right where you're at. And so for a lot of you right now, you're running ahead of God in your life. You haven't learned how to wait on the Lord. You know, the Lord said, "Cease striving, be still, and know that I am God." And so this is a discipline. I mean, this is a choice that you and I have. We can spend time every day just sitting before the Lord, not on our phone, sitting before the Lord.
0: Yeah.
1: Maybe just listening to beautiful instrumental worship music, maybe with the Word in front of us or other Christian literature, but just being still. What God does in this practice is he teaches us how to abide in him.
0: I love it. My wife and I were just talking about this. She was asking me, how do you feel the weight of, you know, sin? Because we were talking about Yom Kippur, and we were talking about how you have to quiet your mind and how hard it is and how our minds just wander from this to this to this so fast that it's very hard to discipline ourselves to just sit before the Lord and wait for him and allow him to speak and to keep focused on one thing and not let our minds go everywhere.
1: Yeah, it really is. We need God's supernatural help.
0: 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It can be easy to spend money on small things without thinking twice, but have you considered how big of an impact if all of you listening right now give a small gift? Maybe you've thought about it but said, one day if I have enough, I can give a big gift. But any gift matters, and maybe God is calling you to invest in His kingdom right now. So please give today. Call 888-MY-RABBI. And now, back to Rabbi Schneider.
1: If people will make the commitment, maybe some are just going to start with 15 minutes a day. I don't know what it is, but let's say anybody can do that. If people will make the commitment and they say, Lord, I want to be able to be led by your spirit. I want to be able to abide in you. I want to have that revelation in your situation, like you were saying right now concerning Yom Kippur. How can we have the revelation of the value of the blood of Jesus and what it costs God to send his son to shed his blood because of our sin? That we'll understand more fully the weight and the gravity of the destructiveness of sin. How can I grasp that more fully on Yom Kippur? Well, it comes by revelation. It comes by revelation. And we have such a difficult time stopping our mind. But God oftentimes will give revelation when our mind is stiller. And so, getting back to the comment that I was making, build the field and they will come. If people will make a commitment to say to the Lord, Lord, I want to still myself so that you can give me more revelation. I'm going to begin right now without exception. Don't make an exception. I'm going to take 15 minutes at the beginning of each day and just listen to beautiful worship music, not with words. I wouldn't even put words. I would just put instrumental worship on so that nothing can, you know, and just let the Holy Spirit soothe you and bring you down into greater depth and peace. What I believe will happen is you'll begin to receive more revelation. It might seem like an impossible task because our mind is going so many directions, but one of the things that you can do is to be intentional and say, Lord, help me to be in a position where I can greater perceive the leading of your spirit. I'm going to create this place in my life. I'm going to create a sanctuary in my soul by giving you this time for you to mold my soul and my thoughts so that I can better be able to perceive you and follow your spirit, just like Israel did in the wilderness when they were living in the booths.
0: Yeah. And this is something that we really can't afford not to do this. I mean, we've got to take time that's dedicated to God every day of our lives. Just like, you know, man does not live by bread alone, but by every word that proceeds out of the mouth of God. We typically 3 times a day we eat, sometimes snack in between.
1: Yeah.
0: You know, Daniel, he had set times. You know, he actually got in trouble for it, breaking the law to pray so many times a day. And then even Jesus, if God in the flesh, Jesus had to get away, climb a mountain, spend time with God, how much more do we need to be having dedicated set times with God in our life?
1: Yeah. You know, the Bible says that we're a chosen race, a royal priesthood. So where's that term priesthood come from? It comes from the Hebrew Bible. The first thing the priest did every day is they burn sweet incense unto the Lord.
0: Yeah.
1: So this really is important, Dustin, as you're saying. I mean, this is a choice. You're either going to choose to love God and put him first and set aside time for him every morning like the priest did, to present yourself to him. I know you're not perfect. I know that our mind will wander. I know that our attitude won't always be right. But if you simply make a decision to start your day with God, listen to beautiful, sacred, instrumental worship music. Just sit before the Lord. He sees you doing it. He sees you doing it. Even if when you do it, your mind is wandering. Even if when you do it, you feel like your heart's going astray. He still sees that you're sticking with the discipline. And you know
0: what?
1: He's a rewarder to those that stick with the discipline. Beloved friends, if we love God, we'll make time for him.
0: And you know what, Rabbi? I believe that as we spend time with God, as we experience this wilderness journey, God's going to do supernatural things. It wasn't all bad that they experienced, We were reading in verse 15, it says that he brought water for you out of the rock. In the wilderness, he fed you manna, which your fathers didn't know.
1: Yeah.
0: It wasn't just all bad things. God supernaturally responded to their needs, and he supernaturally fed them. He supernaturally clothed them, as we talked about, and their clothes didn't wear out. They're supernatural in the wilderness as well.
1: Yeah. So getting back to your point earlier about participating in these appointed days of Yahweh of the Lord gives us a spiritual attunement. It brings us into divine alignment. To this point, one of the things that we're reminded of as we participate in the Feast of Tabernacles is the supernatural activity of God in our life. Even as the Lord was supernaturally involved in his people's life, good times and bad times, supernaturally giving them water out of rocks, supernaturally providing manna 6 days a week for 40 years. The Lord is supernaturally involved in your life. And we want to be aware of that, because a lot of God's children, they don't have their antennas up enough to perceive the supernatural glory. You know, when Yeshua was crucified, the Father spoke, but some people said, oh, it thundered. Some people perceived the supernatural, and other people just attributed it to the natural.
0: I love that. Thunder or God speaking.
1: Yeah.
0: Two really different things.
1: Yeah. There's no question about it. The more we open ourselves up to the Godhead, we're sitting before the Lord right now, recognizing that we have nothing but you, God. You're all there is at the end of the day. From you and through you and to you are all things. All these beautiful things that have come into our life have come from you. The more we open ourselves up to him and get our portal of our soul open for the divine to come in, that we create a channel for him, the more aware we're going to be on a very regular basis to see God's supernatural working in our life, both circumstantially and simply in the spirit.
0: I love what Jesus said. I didn't come to those who are whole. I came to those who are sick. Because when you're sick, when you're in a trial, when you're in something hard, you're the one that gets the miracle. You know, if you're not blind, you don't need to be healed of blindness.
1: Yeah.
0: But when you're going through something hard, it's an opportunity for God to do something supernatural in our lives. And in a wilderness season is exactly the time to be believing God to do something supernatural in your life. It is the perfect opportunity for God to move.
1: Amen. Amen. Well said. And you know what? God's going to get you through whatever trial you ever face in life, whether it's something you're going through now, something you'll go through in the future. Look back, think about this message. God's going to get you through it, and he's got good for you that he's going to bring out of your life that he wouldn't have been able to do without bringing you through the supernatural challenge. And God's purpose is to do good for us in the end. That's why, Dustin, we wave the lulav here at Sukkot to remind ourselves of all the good things that God has brought and will bring into our lives. So I think it'd be fitting as we close the show today to talk about the lulav and what it means, and to participate together, both you and I and our audience, just to take a second, a moment, to thank Father, to thank Yahweh, to thank Jesus, to thank Yeshua, to thank the Holy Spirit for all the good things that he's done in our life and all the good that he's got planned for us.
0: Amen. And Rabbi, so tell me here, what do we have in the lulav? We have three different plants.
1: Yep. These are the four species, three different plants. We have the willow, the myrtle, and the palm. And then we've got this fruit, looks like a lemon. It's called an etrog. It's a citrus fruit. And all these four species are all from the land of Israel, and they represent the beauty and the bounty of God's fullness in our life. And I love looking at it. It's so beautiful. And so we're going to wave this, Dustin. Maybe you could wave this for us. We'll start waving towards Jerusalem.
0: Okay.
1: We always wave towards the east first. We're going to wave in all four directions, starting towards Jerusalem, all the way around, then up, then down. And this symbolizes that every good thing that's come into our life has come to us from Hashem, from God himself. So Jew and Gentile, one in Messiah, Dustin is going to wave the lulav on behalf of us all here.
0: Heavenly Father, I just bless you for your goodness and your bounty. God, I thank you for the sky and the sun, the grass, Lord, your trees, your provision, Lord, of fruit and vegetables and all the food that we have, God. Thank you for providing for us during your seasons, God, and every day.
1: The Feast of Tabernacles climaxes the fall holy days. It's a feast of ingathering. It's a feast of celebration. It's a feast of being thankful. It took place originally in a very agricultural society, and it was the last of the fall harvest that Israel was celebrating before the Lord and thanking Him for. It was so important that the Lord commanded every Israelite to come to Jerusalem and to present Him a special offering of thanksgiving. So I want to encourage us today as God's children, Jew and Gentile alike, let's practice being thankful during this time of year. Let's practice an attitude of gratitude, and let's honor the Lord by giving Him something back because of all that He's given to us. He's looking for that divine exchange, beloved. He gives to us, we give to Him, He gives to us, and it's a circle that just keeps on going. So I want to say to you today, Chag Sameach to you, happy holiday, and I hope that you experience something very special in your relationship with Hashem.
0: Amen. And if you'd like to give a special Sukkot, that's the Feast of Tabernacles offering, give today at discoveringthejewishjesus.com or call 888-MY-RABBI. You can also send a gift in the mail. 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Box 777, Blissfield, Michigan, 49228. 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The Bible says that the trumpet of God will sound, and the dead in Christ will rise first, and He will appear in the clouds. It also gives us something from the land of Israel so that we can keep in our home and share it with our family to remember what we're doing to help reach Jewish people with the gospel. Thank you so much for listening to this message today. 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And now here's Rabbi Schneider to speak God's sacred blessing over your life.
1: In the book of Numbers, chapter 6, we find a personal blessing from God our Father. This blessing should touch our hearts because it's so personal. Father God wants to intimately bless you. So receive His blessing into your life today with gladness and an open heart. The Lord bless you and keep you. The Lord make His face shine on you and be gracious to you. The Lord lift you up with His countenance. And the Lord give you, beloved one, His peace. And now in Hebrew.

0: God bless you, and shalom.
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3: So that there is a tone to at least some of Jesus' conversations that it's confrontational, it's awkward. And I don't think you and I can fulfill the purposes of God in our lives if we avoid every conversation that is awkward. I don't want you to be belligerent. I don't want you to be condemning. I don't want you to go into the world angry. But I don't want you to hide. I don't think we honor God when we capitulate, when we make our goal to be non-threatening in every circumstance.
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5: Anna was just a little girl during World War II. She bravely survived air raids, evacuation, starvation, brutal cold, illness, and extreme poverty. In recent years, age and disease have taken a toll, leaving Anna alone and afraid for her life once again. 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
7: Ronald Reagan understood that freedom sometimes requires more than quiet diplomacy. It requires moral clarity. On June 12, 1987, standing before the Brandenburg Gate in a divided Berlin, Reagan issued a direct challenge to Soviet leader Mikhail Gorbachev. "Mr. Gorbachev, tear down this wall." The Berlin Wall was more than concrete and barbed wire. It represented a system that restricted movement, divided families, and denied millions the freedoms Americans often take for granted. Reagan refused to treat that division as permanent. He understood that free nations must be willing to identify the difference between liberty and oppression, and have the courage to say so. 2 years later, the Berlin Wall fell. Freedom survives when people refuse to accept tyranny as inevitable. So when freedom is challenged today, will we have the courage to defend it with the same clarity?
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23: Welcome to Sit on That Stump in Muddy Bottom, your host, Vicki Parker. I'm excited about the guest that I have today and the subject that I have today that we're going to talk about. So today we're going to dive into a question that sounds spiritual on the surface, but has caused confusion for generations, really. Why does God establish leadership if he is our king? And why in the Bible did people who said God is enough still fall into chaos? Well, we're going to walk through scripture, real stories, and practical wisdom for anyone leading a ministry, a business, or people. And it really does cover all of these, because leadership is established in the Bible. It's established in the kingdom. And so we're going to dig in deep. So some of our foundational questions we're going to dig into heavy, and with my guest today, Brandy Cunningham with Fireside Grace Ministries. But here's our scripture anchor. It's going to be in Judges 21:25. The Amplified Version is, "In those days, there was no king in Israel. Everyone did what was right in his own eyes." Man alive, does that not sound like today? Oh, my gosh, yeah. Brandy, that sounds like today. So what does this verse reveal about human nature when there is no leadership and structure? I think we've got the world to look at. What about you?
0: Yeah, I mean, on a smaller scale, just today I was listening to my kids go absolutely crazy because I was in my bedroom, not out there leading them and guiding them for a minute, because, you know, sometimes you have to, like, go to the bathroom, but they don't understand that, so they go
23: step
0: crazy.
23: Away.
0: You know, so I was thinking about that in relation to this verse, preparing for this today, is like, if I just let them do what was right in their own eyes, things would be real bad in like a very short amount of time.
23: Oh yeah, because they might burn the house down. I mean, reason that we don't go and leave children alone for days and weeks at a time, because they do not make the right decisions, and they do need guidance,
0: right,
23: and they do need leadership, because in every stage of our life, even us as adults, we need leadership. We need to be able to follow leadership and have guidance. I mean, it's what it says in Proverbs, that we are to lean into the wisdom of counsel of the wisdom, and always look for that. So, you know, yeah, I think sometimes the same is true about us. So why do you think doing what feels right often replaces obedience when leadership is absent?
0: Well, honestly, I'm really glad you asked. So in my position as a pastor, I get the honor of mentoring some, you know, newer or upcoming churches or groups. We've been established for about 10 years. I've been established as a pastor and minister since I actually got ordained when I was 16. I'm 34 now, so I've been doing this a little while. And one of the groups, I will say many of the groups that we lead, want to become more apostolic, where it looks more fivefold, but no one wants to necessarily or feels led to have the responsibility of the titles in those positions. And then you have people who want the title because it's the title. So, they find this medium, and doing what feels right is honestly what they have been doing. I'm talking about two specific groups right now. They've been doing what feels right, but yet at the same time, without leadership in place, what feels right to one may not be what feels right to the other.
23: Oh, exactly.
0: And so there can be a lot of offense within the group that tries to break it down immediately, or what feels right to one is not necessarily what is right for the group, because most of the times what feels right to you will lead you astray. Your feelings are, kind of fickle to a degree. And, you know, you could take that as, are they discerning what is right to do? But we always need people over us to hold us accountable, because doing what feels right is so vague, and it's so based on experience. And what if the person, like, let me give an example. So we had someone who was coming to us asking for wisdom in the group. Someone had given a prophetic word to someone that had come into the group as a visitor. And so this word was harsh. It was immature. It was through the lens of someone who had not been able to have iron sharpen iron when it comes to giving prophetic words. Now, that can be very damaging, but there was no one in the group to correct this person at the time. And so the person that visited left feeling very defeated, and rejected and all this stuff. And no one wanted to correct this person, because this person is kind of high and mighty and very bold, kind of intimidating, a man.
23: Right.
0: Right. And no one wanted to correct this person. But if there was leadership in place where there's accountability for words that are being said, that's just one example of where having leadership there would have been extremely beneficial.
23: Right. And, you know, the other kind of danger in that is this, that I find that I think this right here is exactly somewhere, sometimes when the church gets off the rails or people get off the rails. One, I think we always measure it by the Word of God. Does it stand true with the Word of God? How does it stand? I'll give an example. I had a word spoken over me, and actually it was on the mic, but it was not a word. Immediately, I knew it was not a word from God because it was more of a warning, a threat. Kind of thing. Only time it's ever happened to me. The only time. I don't think that pastor had a

0: because that was one, it had to go out over the mic. And that was not that, especially that word was not it. But again, there really wasn't any accountability for that ministry. There wasn't any leadership. He was the leadership. And this is where I think sometimes we, our churches can get off, off kilter, and they get, can get sideways, because just like how I started this out, you know, we're talking about, does, you know, what feels right, doing what they wanted to do. Well, it does feel like that's what we're in today's world. As we're making emotional decisions, we're not making spiritual decisions. And I remember long ago, a pastor said, you can either walk in the spirit or you can walk in the flesh. But mm-hmm. if you're walking in the flesh, you're going to say the wrong thing. Before you open your mouth, make sure you're in where you're at. Where are you at? Are you talking in the flesh or are you talking in the spirit? And if you're going to talk in the spirit, that carries a heavy responsibility. Be sure that you know what you're saying. Be sure that that word come from the Lord. So from that day, that healthy fear of the Lord has always been on me, that I don't, if I say I felt like the Lord told me something, you can bet your bottom dollar, I do feel like that's what it is. And I will take correction if it wasn't. I want that correction because I don't want to be out of the will of God, right?
1: Yeah.
0: Yeah. So exactly. That sometimes I think that's where that lack of leadership, and that might not have been the one you were particularly talking about in that situation, but as you were talking, that's what I really came up on. So there's another scripture anchor when Israel really rejects leadership, right? And that is 1 Samuel 8:7. They have not rejected you, but they have rejected me from being king over them. So why did Israel ask for a human king if God was already their king? Randy?
1: Well, there's several reasons. I mean, Israel, after that point, was tired of having unstable leadership. Because if we think about it, when Samuel grew old, he appointed his sons as judges, but each of them were corrupt. We know that from 1 Samuel 8:3. It says his sons did not walk in his ways, but they turned aside after dishonest gain. So, you know, long story short, the people lost trust in the system that God had set up due to human error. They weren't necessarily rejecting leadership altogether. They were rejecting bad and unstable leadership.
0: Right. So there was a problem actually wanting leadership or wanting the wrong kind of leadership?
1: Well, I think there was multiple things going on. So another thing we can look at, 1 Samuel 8:5, it says, now appoint for us a king to judge us like all the nations. So this reveals that they had comparison, pressure to conform, a desire to look like the world instead of being set apart. So there is a couple of different reasons, you know. Mm. But another reason is, you know, nothing is black and white. So I think they wanted it for comparison, but also for stability. But then they only wanted God as their king because they lost trust in humanity, but they still... It's like they were divided in what they wanted because they still wanted a king over them that was tangible, that they could feel. And mm-hmm. I understand that. I mean, it's really important to have someone representing God. And that's the way God works. And that's kind of the point of this, is we get to be representatives of Christ. We're not supposed to be separated from him. We're supposed to be an extension of him.
0: Right.
1: And, you know, that's what we're supposed to be as leaders. And, you know, I take this so seriously. Like, for example, recently we had a member of our ministry tragically pass away from cancer. Mm-hmm. And I invited his significant other to come stay in our home mm-hmm. just to rest and heal and love on them. You know, but that means while I have this person in ministry, staying with our family in our home while we help her heal and process and plan and work through the things that she needs to work through, I have to be that solid leader that I am in public in my home all the time, you know, and not fall prey to anything fleshly. And I'm not saying I have to be perfect, because, you know, we're just who we are. We are
0: right.
1: who we are.

0: But at the same time, I take it very seriously, even when, you know, to the point where in my home, what my kids see is me leading from a place of love.
1: Yes.
0: And it's just so crazy how one act of kindness as a leader and giving people grace, I feel like, is the biggest kindness that we can.
1: Yeah, I agree.
0: Yeah, it's the biggest we can do to love someone. And showing grace is, you know, we all need grace. And I feel like when we give other people grace, we are leading well, which that kind of digresses off of our main topic. But that's just to answer, you know, why it's so important, because unfortunately, the world doesn't have a beautiful picture. And you and I didn't have the perfect picture of God growing up. And so it's our job as leaders, and actually it's not our job, it's our honor and our privilege as leaders to represent Christ. Because if we let people lead who had not seen the truth and the beauty and the goodness of God, leading from fear or leading from rebellion or just leading from, you know, the goodness that they've learned in life, that's not enough compared to God. What you can learn without God is good, but it doesn't compare to the wisdom and discernment and direction that we can get as leaders by following Christ.
1: Right.
0: And so it's really important that we give someone a tangible version of Christ as leaders. And I would venture to say the majority of people, even in the body of Christ, haven't really seen that through leadership.
1: Yeah. Well, and so do you think that they were, I've got a couple of questions here. So that they rejected God's structure of leadership, is that what you were seeing that they were doing in Israel? Because this is what I feel like that I see, and I'd like to know your opinion on it. And I feel that I see sometimes that in ministries, but also in our churches. So, you know, I will see, I don't think they recognize that. I don't think they do it intentionally with the recognition that they're really rejecting God's structure of leadership. I think a lot of times that it appears that they don't know God's leadership. They don't understand his leadership or his form of leadership. What are your thoughts on that?
0: Yeah. You know, in 1 Samuel 8:7, it says, they have not rejected you, but they have rejected me from being king over them, speaking to God. So they did reject his structure, and they did reject God as the leader. So the root of the whole issue was spiritual, honestly.
1: Yes.
0: It was, they were starting to doubt God and that he was capable of being a good leader over them, because you know, he set Samuel in place, and then who Samuel set in place was supposed to represent God, and it absolutely didn't. You know, but then God, you know, of course he let them have what they asked for, but he also warned them that a human king would take their sons and their daughters and their fields and their resources, and what they thought would bring freedom would actually bring burden. So it's interesting in this story, because we're kind of contradicting what we're teaching about, but there's a purpose of it. You'll see as we go through.
1: Right.
0: And I mean, the people listening will see as we go through this. Humans can make mistakes, but if we just saw our relationship with the Lord wholeheartedly as a people, then that would be the best option. You know, that's what we think. That's what our first inclination as Christians is to think, well, if we could just let God be in charge of them, we wouldn't be getting into fights and quarrels and all this. But the truth of the matter is, very remnant, a very small amount of people who will actually seek the Lord for everyday leadership like we're supposed to. And so then we get all these idols and things mixed in. And here in a little bit, we'll probably at some point be able to talk about Gideon. And there's different stories in the Bible where, you know, a king was appointed. But as soon as God's king left, did whatever they wanted and went straight back to worshiping idols. Because if you don't have someone leading you in the right direction, human nature is to go back into what you knew before.
1: Right.
0: It and is. Because you have a devil out there working very hard to pull you back into all
1: pull
0: that.
1: Pull you back in. Bring you back in. Well, and so in Proverbs 14:12, it says, there's a way which seems right to man, but in the end, the way is of death. And I know that I've experienced this a lot. I've experienced it.
0: I want to hear about it.
1: On my own life, and just where it just in raising up the ministry of the pregnancy center, there would be times when people would come to me and go like, well, I think you need to do it this way, but that was not the way that the Lord told me to do it. And I knew very sure, I was very positive that the way the Lord told me to do it, but at the same time, I have wise counsel over here, and I realize that what they're saying, they believe it. They believe it's wise counsel. It looks right to them, but it goes back to, okay, Lord, who am I going to listen to? Do you want me to go? Mm-hmm. I mean, you tell me to go for wise counsel, and I believe that they're wise counsel, and this is what they're saying I should do, but that's really opposite of the way you're telling me to do it, what I do here. And so it's really... I went back to this scripture many times in the first part of it, and not that those decisions would have led to death, but they would have not went the way he intended for me to do them. And I would go back to that, and every time I followed what the Lord said, there's been times, I have to say, there's been times just to keep peace that I would let myself go to them because it felt to them, and I could tell that it felt to them, that Vicky was making the decision, not God, you know, or that I wasn't listening to good counsel. It wasn't that at all. It was that I knew in the deepest part of my spirit who told me what to do. And when I went his way, it looked crazy, but it would turn out to be the right thing in the end. And I'm sweating, you know, I'm sweating the brow going, man, I hope I'm not wrong about this. You know, I hope I'm not wrong about this, but self-leadership, it could have been just as wrong. You know, if I hadn't really knew who was directing me, that could have been self-leadership. That could have been me, Vicky, saying this is how it's supposed to be. This is what's supposed to go. So, why talk a little bit about that, Brandy? About why self leadership without accountability is so dangerous, even with us believers.
0: You know, someone always knows more than we do.
1: Yeah,
0: I mean that's always going to be the truth.
1: especially God,
0: but. You know, and he always puts people around us to iron sharpens iron if we let ourselves have people around us. And
1: yes.
0: I observed a group of people who, and this is applicable to many groups of people, but one in particular who for 10 years, you know, actually about 20 years, they've said that, you know, they're accountable to God. Like, that's always the cop-out, right? Mm-hmm. I'm accountable to God.
1: Right.
0: And why people say that, where it comes from, and why people want to say that, because they've been hurt by the church.
1: Right.
0: And they don't think that people believe in them. And unfortunately, my experiences have, not all, but a lot of them have been, people want to try to control you because they still have some flesh and they don't typically let you go live into your full potential because of personal insecurities in themselves.
1: Right.
0: And so there's a lot of people who believe that they're just going to be accountable to God. But the problem with that is it's kind of funny because Robin and I, my husband and I taught on this last night. When you are codependent, it actually manifests in two ways. Manifests in a lot of ways, but in this case, it's relevant in two ways. You're either over micromanaging
1: mm-hmm.
0: as a leader, or you're completely distant. And both are symptoms of codependency. Because when you're codependent, if things don't go how you think they should, you completely reject everything, totally, completely. and want to stand and do things alone because you're afraid of the rejection because you're codependent.
1: Right.
0: So in that instance, and this was that instance with this person, of course, you know, the leader would never think that or say that or admit to that. But I've seen a very large community of people forever hurt and changed by this particular person not being accountable to someone.
1: Right.
0: And the issue is, though we don't want to be humbled, the lessons that we learn from having people that know how to confront us in love,
1: yes,
0: that's where wisdom is learned.
1: It is.
0: And wisdom is the birthplace of love to me.
1: Mm-hmm.
0: Because without the experience, Vicki, when you started the pregnancy center, would you say that you've developed from learning and experiencing and having that experiential wisdom of, you know, thinking you knew one thing and then learning another, would you say that is so greatly developed over the years?
1: Oh my goodness. Can I tell you that still goes on today? Are you kidding me? As you were speaking, I was thinking, oh my goodness, at any given time, I'm going to say, you know, I could be wrong. I could be wrong. Because I'd rather,
0: yeah, me too.
1: I would rather find out that that I was wrong and I knew I could be wrong than to think I was 100% right and then found out I was wrong. I think that would be more of a difficult situation to deal with for me because that would mean I put myself up into a place I didn't have no business being in. And I think that over the years, I've had to, in the beginning, let me say this, that in the beginning, I would feel like that through prayer and supplication, I would really, really, because I didn't know anything. I mean, everybody's got to understand. I still know a little bit of nothing. But literally, I knew nothing when I started that ministry. I literally went from, okay, Lord, what are we going to do now? Okay, what do you want to do now? Well, you're going to have to make this clear now because you know how I am. I'm going to analyze it today as long. You're going to have to direct me, and you're going to have to tell me which way to go because I didn't know anything. When I say God built that house, he built that house. He built that ministry. That's his. That is absolutely, he had me of all people up there. And I think the only reason I had the privilege of getting to do it because he knew I didn't know enough and I was going to depend on him for everything. He knew that I was, didn't even, and I didn't want to embarrass him. I didn't want to humiliate my Lord and Savior. And I wanted to do it to the very best of my ability, the way he wanted it done, not the way I wanted it done. Because there's times I question him, Brandy. I'm like, are you sure that's the way we're supposed to do this? Because that doesn't seem right to me. That seems like, are you sure? But I was scared enough of him and knew so very little that I'd trust him in a split second before I would trust anything that I ever thought. I mean, if I said this is the way I feel like the Lord is telling us to go, you can doggone guarantee that I've done a lot of pre-work over that right there. Because I'm too, you know, the fear of the Lord is the way you live your life, the reverential fear of the Lord. So it can be, but I had leadership over me. I was accountable to someone. And if they told me no, then I took no, and I went to the house with it. That was fine. That was fine. Because it wasn't on me anymore. And that's what I think people don't realize sometimes with leadership. If you have someone that has the final word, and if the Lord tells you to do something and they go against you, it's not on you anymore. It's on them. So when they said it, my hope is that they went and prayed about it. And ask the Lord, what did he think? Hopefully, prayerfully, that's what happened. But but it's not on me anymore. I did what he told me to do, and I was able to release myself from it. But and so it didn't become a fight, and I think that's really important, that it cannot become a fight. Leadership is just that. It's leadership, and it's there for wisdom, with knowledge, but they can get it wrong too. And you have to trust your leadership, and they have to trust you.
0: So as you're talking, and it's funny because, you know, I have the privilege of walking through a lot of life with you, and I've heard you say a billion times, I could be wrong.
1: Yeah.
0: I mean, that's just part of you. You say that all the time because you're not above that. And it's really nice, you know, walking through life with you, because you just give so much grace and room for other people to feel like if you get it wrong, well, you could be wrong. That's just reality.
1: Yeah.
0: And I love that. But I was thinking, so I have a show called In Search of Wisdom. And for those that, you know, don't know me listening to this, I volunteered in a nursing home for 60 to 80 hours a week from the ages of 9 to 18. And one of the driving factors of why I wanted to do that was because I had heard a youth leader say one time, why would you learn things the hard way when you can learn from other people's experience? And that just made so much sense to me as a kid.
1: You should say that again, like, Brandy, just so that the audience can get that. That is a great wisdom. Oh, man, that ought to be plastered on somebody's wall.
0: I might plaster it on mine. It was a youth leader. I was probably 7 or 8, and this youth leader had said, why would you want to learn things the hard way when you can learn from other people's experience?
1: Yes.
0: And so I took that and I embraced that with my whole little tiny being. And I was like, you know, where I'm going to learn wisdom the most has to be in the nursing home, taking care of elderly people who have already lived all that, so they can teach me how to be further ahead in life.
1: Yes.
0: And that's literally what I saw. And so trying to approach this conversation, not that I've reached it, because the closer you get to reaching it, the further you realize you're farther away.
1: Exactly.
0: Or the more you realize you're further away. But I'm thinking about answering this question and approaching this topic from that viewpoint and that standpoint. So I'm just going to be honest. I was that person. I went out and at a conference I got invited to speak at when I was younger. And apparently my pastor said I was in witchcraft for going without her approval, which I didn't even know that I needed approval. Like, that didn't even cross my mind, because the Lord had told me to do this and I already had my own ministry going. It just wasn't anything like it is today. And it was just baby. You know what I mean?
1: Right.
0: And so that rejection of doing that in me some very negative feelings towards having someone lead me if I'm going to go. Mm-hmm. Because you know what I did at that conference? I went and got people from the restaurant, brought them into the conference where we were teaching, and we baptized people. People were speaking in tongues. We had so many people saved. We baptized people outside of a jail there in a horse trough in the winter.
1: Wow.
0: And we saw drunk people sober, literally witnessed legs grow out with my own eyes, you know, just had all these awesome miracles. And then to come back, and actually people from there still follow our ministry, Fireside Grace, to this day. Yeah. And I still get to keep up with their lives. And I know that these people were truly changed, because I've watched for over almost it was like a decade and a half.
1: Right.
0: You know, these people still follow God. So I still get to see the fruit of that. But then because I didn't have approval of someone that was controlling, I was in witchcraft and I was being punished. I had a bladder infection at the time. And she said, you're being punished by God with a bladder infection that represents that you were in witchcraft for not getting my approval to go. That was the explanation.
1: Wow.
0: And so I'm sure we all have, unfortunately, and I'm very sad for this, but I think we all have negative experiences with Christian leadership.
1: Yes.
0: And I think about that, and I'm like, okay. So then I was a little traumatized and didn't really know where to go from there. Well, I had another leader over me. And so I actually had two. I actually always keep two coverings over at all times.
1: That's good.
0: Because I believe in that. So I keep two separate coverings that don't know each other, completely different ministries, full on. So anyway, I'm thinking about this and I'm like, you know, the thing about leadership is if you feel called to do something by God, which I know that everyone here is, and especially if you're friends with people like Vicky and I, you're probably a strong leader. The thing to realize is you're going to be leading people.
1: Right.
0: Leading people is the hardest thing you'll ever do.
1: It is. It really is.
0: When you're the way you learn that, having someone lead you.
1: Yes.
0: A red flag to me is if I go up to someone and I talk to someone and they, you know, they're quote unquote accountable to God, which we all are, but I think after this discussion, you understand how I'm using that phrase. If they're accountable to God, to anyone else, that tells me that they actually have not learned how to work through relationships.
1: Right.
0: Because if you can submit, you can't, first of all, you can't lead until you can submit, and you can't convince me otherwise.
1: Yeah.
0: And if you can't submit to a leadership that, you know, and wait on God's timing for you to find the leaders that's supposed to be over you and what you're supposed to do, tells me that you probably are not good at confrontation.
1: Right.
0: And if you're not good at confrontation, how can I trust that you're going to handle things rightly when you and I have an issue as part of your congregation?
1: Exactly.
0: Or your employee.
1: Right. Well, and that brings me back to what I was just thinking about when you was telling that, Brandy, was back in my sales days when I was in sales, I would, I listened to all of the tapes. I listened to all of the speakers. I read the books and how to grow. And the one thing, and I think it was Zig Ziglar, I may be saying it wrong, but I think it was Zig Ziglar who said, you cannot lead until you first know how to follow. And that stuck with me. It was simple. I'm a simple girl. And so it stuck with me. But the reality of what you just said is just that. When you're looking for leadership, if you first have to be humbled. You have to be willing. You have to first be able to follow. A lot of people, they, like you said a little bit earlier, they want the title. It's not about the job or the ministry or the purpose of why you're there. We all are created with purpose. Some of us find it early in life. Some of us don't find it early in life. I was a latecomer to my purpose in life. All I knew was I had a big mouth and I didn't know where that fit. I didn't know how God would even want to use that. And the tongue is so untamable, you know, it's so difficult to obtain, but the thing is, I feel like that's what you did, Brandy, was you learned how to follow, and then you realized that you need to diversify that leadership, and so that you, at all times, with two levels of leadership, both two different sides of leadership, one of them was going to hit it right. You know, The reality is one was going to hit it right, but bad leadership, in my opinion, was the leadership that I felt like that if that was the way it was supposed to be, was for that you were supposed to get permission from them to go and do that. That was something, again, that is set up front so that you don't make that mistake, if that's what that is. But like you said, you already had that. So this is where things get hairy. It gets in the weeds. And it gets hard, but when we first know how to follow, we also learn a lot about leadership in following. That's where I feel like we cut our teeth, is how we follow is how we will learn how to lead, because it's like you learn what you don't do. You learn what you don't vomit up on other people. Up on and doing with other people. What do you think about that, Brandy?
0: And we learn self-control.
1: Yes.
0: I will say, I'm a very disciplined person. I'm a very, I mean, obviously,
1: you are.
0: With God's grace, I've been able to reach the entire, almost the entire world at a very young age because of God leading me. I mean, I always say, Holy Spirit's the one that raised me.
1: Right.
0: You know, people ask, my dad worked all the time. My mom's on drugs. And literally, I would just sit and talk to Holy Spirit. And I think that gave me such a benefit in life.
1: Yes.
0: I don't feel pity or sad or anything exactly. like that. I think I had the benefit.
1: You had the best.
0: When you have, yeah, I was taught by the best.
1: Yeah.
0: And then God brought into my life to humble me and refine me. And but most people know I'm a very, I wouldn't say I am now, but I would say that I have very large tendencies to be way too driven.
1: Yeah.
0: And I'm still learning how to have self-control in that area because you can't fix most things. You can fix some things, which just makes me angry to even say because I want to fix all the things.
1: Right.
0: And I think you do too.
1: Yes. We're kindred spirits.
0: But, yes. But the best things to learn is how to control your impulsive decisions, and especially when they affect other people. And like I said, my impulsive decisions are good impulsive decisions. Mm-hmm. You know, they're, let's start this Bible study so we can help this person with this, or let's go do this. I mean, if I could and I had the money to, I would be going and flying everywhere and putting out fires for everyone that I knew how to fire.
1: Yeah, me too.
0: But my body, my family and my body would be destroyed.
1: Yeah.
0: The kids wouldn't have consistent homeschooling, and our home base here would not know that I was present. It would be way too imbalanced. And leadership over us helps us to understand balance and using self-control and how to wisely use things so that you don't, like, for example, in business or in ministry, you know, the budget. The budget is a really important thing that people agree on.
1: It is.
0: Get excited about something new, but that something new can take a lot of the money from the budget that we have to spend on something else.
1: Yeah.
0: And so if we didn't have to go through approval of how to use a budget, we would often end up times lacking for the things that we needed that budget for.
1: Right. And that happened with me. God gave me the vision for our mobile unit, and it was 3 years before that came to fruition. And there was people on my board, they would tell you today, I mean, they've said it themselves, that it didn't look possible, and they didn't know, you know, what it was and how it could even happen. And but I knew what God had told me. I was resistant. I've said that before. I was resistant, but God said, no, this is what I want you to do. And it's like, okay, reluctantly I'll go because I'll do whatever you tell me to do. No matter what it looks like, I'm going to do it. I was resistant of it. But what they said when I initially brought it to them, they said, well, this is not the time. So I had to take that, right? Then
0: yeah.
1: A year down the road, we get this great opportunity. And again, I bring it back to them. It's not the time. Oh, this is hard. I think it is the time, you know, but they're going like, no, it's not the time. But then the third year down, then when I said, look, Lord, you're going to have to do something with them, because you keep bringing this to me, you're going to have to do something here, because I don't have any power here. This is not mine. I mean, I'm going to obey them, and whatever they say, this is what we're going to do. So by that time, then God had put things in place, and it happened. But you know, when you're talking about stepping outside, you also have to know when to step back with budget. Like you're saying, you have to take those things into consideration. You have to, and that's what good leadership will do with you. They will show you this is where you go. This is, it's not no, like it's never going to happen. It's just not now. Not now's the time. And that's what I trust really good leadership for, to know that.
0: And yes, and I love that, because that test, testimony is just so cool. And I hope that you've shared that or will share that entire testimony on another episode, because that just like, that's still one that I repeat, that you've told me.
1: Yeah.
0: But the key is being wise leaders. And this is whether you own a business or a ministry, or you're just who you are by yourself, getting wise mentors. You are leading, whether you think you are or not.
1: Right. Yes.
0: Wise mentors or wise counsel. Now, here's the key. If you have a heart to seek wisdom, and this might step on some toes, but I really don't care. If you are seeking wisdom, you're running into God's plan, running from it rebelliously. If you are not seeking wisdom, probably in some level of rebellion. I'm not saying intentionally.
1: Right.
0: I'm saying blinded by it.
1: Mm-hmm.
0: Hide. That, you know, you have the right way to do something. But when you start to obey God and you realize sacrifice and self-control and having discipline over yourself is the fruit of true love to God.
1: Mm-hmm.
0: You will run from, get away with what you can get away with. And that really is what you're doing, what most people are doing when they're saying, I would rather not have leadership over me, but I would rather be accountable to God. They're trying to get on almost ways, trying to get away with what they can without.
1: Yes.
0: Or they've been hurt, like I said before. So I'm not trying to put everyone in a box. But once you seek wisdom, the key is the Bible says, you know, there's wisdom in the counsel. When it's talking about that verse, it's saying wise counsel. So you get to choose, you know, those people that you let into your life. And if you choose someone unwise, that's not going to go well for you.
1: No, because it's they're going to do it on an emotional. They may make a counsel based, and I had that counsel not long ago that was based on an emotional response. It was amazed, and I knew it was made from an emotional and trauma response. I recognized that, and I realized because I knew the story behind it. And it wasn't that they were trying to give me bad counsel at all. It was just, it was an emotional response. And I believe that even our leadership that is over us, you know, before, in the same way that I believe that I have to do it for my team, that I have to, and heading up a ministry, I feel like that I first have to go to God and I go like, I need you to prove this to me. I need you to show me this. I need you to direct my path. You said, if I trust in you and lean not on my own understanding, that in all things I acknowledge you, and in all things acknowledge you, that you would keep my path straight. So I'm just reminding you. You know, I just want to remind you what you said. And so I need, you know how I am. I'm going to overanalyze it. You know how I am. I'm going to overthink it. You know how I am. So I'm telling him all the wrong things about me. That I know that I'm going to fail this in some way. If we're depending on me, we're in trouble. So I got to depend on you, Lord. So you got to come through for me, you know. And you said this to me. So I'm counting on it. But we also have to believe, like you said, you're two different leadership models. That leadership, you want to know that they're going to the Lord. And they're asking the Lord for the answer, so that they're not given. I hope and pray, I don't probably have done it. I'm pretty sure I've probably done it. But I'm hoping that he'll check me if I ever give an emotional and traumatic trauma response to someone rather than, in fact, I'm positive that I've done that. I'm positive that I've done that. but I want him to check my spirit. I want him to check me, slap me, whip me, do whatever he's got to do to me, jerk me around, where I realize you didn't ask me, Vicky. You didn't ask me nothing about that. You just told them what you thought You didn't run that through me at all. And so when you're choosing leadership, you want to know that they're going to the King, and they're going to spend time with Him. And I think you'll know it, don't you think, Brandy, that you'll know when they have?
0: Oh, absolutely. And, you know, the other thing that we have to be careful of, you're saying choosing leadership and decisions out of an emotional response. A lot of people who have the mentality of, you know, I'm just going to be accountable to God. Well, then they start to justify and they're like, well, I am going to put leadership in. But then they choose people to be mentors and leaders in their lives or their business or whatever that they know are yes men.
1: Right, right. Oh, I got a story about that one too. I think this is so audience, let me just tell you, there's so much to unpack here. We're going to have to do a second show on this just alone, because there's so much more here to unpack that I think we are definitely going to have to do, because she's right about that.
0: You know, and we tend to surround ourselves before we're healthy, tend to surround ourselves with people who will just, you know, surround us and be behind every single thing that we want to do. And, you know, to be honest, even in marriage, I'm glad that I married someone that is used to not giving in to me all the time.
1: Right.
0: Because that's not what I need. And that's not what he needs either. And that's not what you need.
1: Mm-mm.
0: I want someone to sharpen me. I want to grow. And I want to be the type of leader that's trustworthy. And the only way that I can do that is by humbling myself and valuing what other people have to say. I can always spot a true leader that I'll trust by seeing if they talk more than they listen.
1: Yes. Yes. It really does make a huge difference, because you know it. You know it. Brandy, there's just too much. There's too much. We still have so much to unpack. Would you mind us doing a second show, a part two on leadership like this? Because I'm telling you, this is really so deep, and I think it's so important in the church and with everyone that that we unpack it really well. If you'd be okay to come back later at another date and do us finish this up, what do you think?
0: Oh, I'd love it. Let's do it.
1: Let's do it. Okay. Well, we're almost out of time today, so what I want to do is I want to thank Brandy Cunningham with Fireside Grace Ministries for coming on, and we always have a great time. Brandy and I always have such a great time when we're together, because we go in deep. We dig and we go in deep, and I like it. I like it a lot. And like I said, she's my sister from another mother. I know that don't rhyme, but it doesn't matter. It's still true. I don't know that anybody's found anything to rhyme with that, but she is definitely. From day one, I just felt it. So I'm so thankful for you, Brandy. I'm thankful for you and Robin's ministry and how you reach the world. I'm so grateful for that. And I'm so grateful for your spiritual leadership with me, because I feel like I get so much from you. And I'm so grateful for that, and so thankful that you pour into me. And it's always, you know, everybody... sometimes people think when you're leading something, well, who's leading them? I always think about my pastors. It breaks my heart for my pastors, because I always think who's pouring into them, who's taking care of them, because they, you know, it's they need a physical being too. They go first to God, but they need a physical being to go to. So when I think about that, I think about what goes on with our pastors. So if you will, come back at a later date and we'll do and y'all stay tuned. We'll do a part two of leadership and do it well and finish unpacking it. So I'm excited about that, because leadership's one of my things that I do look to, and I think it's, you know, you can either damage people or you can help them, one of the two, but it is going to be one of the two. Almost every time. So thank you, Brandy, for joining us today.
0: Thank you so much. I love you so much. You're amazing.
1: I love you too, honey. Well, thank you guys for joining us today on Sit on That Stump Muddy Bottom. I am Vicki Parker. We're always digging out the pits. And we find the diamonds. Hopefully, we show you where the diamonds are in the midst of those pits as well, because there's always one there. And it's been refined and forged by fire and pressure. And that's where the diamonds come from. And they're within you. Diamonds are within you. Don't let anyone tell you any different. So until next week, God bless you. And thank you for joining us today.

0: 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Options Pregnancy Center invites you to join our Golf for Life tournament on June the 1st, supporting moms, babies, families, right here in our community. Join us first at our kickoff on April the 13th to learn how you can get involved and receive a free round of golf. Call Vicki Parker, 501-743-5120 to attend the kickoff and see how you can partner. That's 501-743-5120. Golf for Life, because every life is worth defending.
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2: Chuck Swindoll's new memoir, Awakened by Grace, is a reminder that God's grace can work in your life in unexpected ways. Chuck shares his journey through struggles, uncertainty, and moments when God came through in unexpected ways. Awakened by Grace is now available for pre-order, but you could win a copy now, along with three autographed books from Chuck and a $250 ChristianBook.com gift card. 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
3: This is Seth Leibson for townhall.com. Ronald Reagan used to quote the philosopher Montesquieu that the deterioration of every government begins with the decay of the principle upon which it was founded. Reagan cited this point to warn us as more and more policies were enacted violating our principles of self and limited government. Later in his career, Reagan would also warn about our decayed and degraded state of knowledge about our own history. Indeed, today, Americans' knowledge about history and civics is at record lows, helping explain our new acceptance and promotion of literal socialist policies and politics in America. Our education system, our schools, have failed us. Thank God a few historians have given us a gift to help us recoup the things we used to know. Particularly beautiful and helpful is Alan Gelzo's and James Haskins' new two-volume history of Western civilization, The Golden Thread. Enough cannot be said about such a work as Gelzo's and Haskins, nor its scholarship, readability, and beautiful presentation. Their work comes just in time and could not be more necessary.
4: Foundations of Freedom, a look at America's founding principles and the leaders who shaped our nation.
5: Ronald Reagan understood that freedom sometimes requires more than quiet diplomacy. It requires moral clarity. On June 12, 1987, standing before the Brandenburg Gate in a divided Berlin, Reagan issued a direct challenge to Soviet leader Mikhail Gorbachev. "Mr. Gorbachev, tear down this wall." The Berlin Wall was more than concrete and barbed wire. It represented a system that restricted movement, divided families, and denied millions the freedoms Americans often take for granted. Reagan refused to treat that division as permanent. He understood that free nations must be willing to identify the difference between liberty and oppression, and have the courage to say so. 2 years later, the Berlin Wall fell. Freedom survives when people refuse to accept tyranny as inevitable. So when freedom is challenged today, will we have the courage to defend it with the same clarity?
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9: This side of eternity, you're not going to know what it is you've done, but I guarantee you, I know, because this is biblical again, we're going to have people running up to us on the other side saying, "You know, you don't know this, but you did this for me." And that's the holy work that we're doing. The bond between Christians and Jews, saying, "You know what? We're going to make sure these Jewish beautiful souls in the Ukraine know that there's a God who still loves."